0: believer. He was probably about 18, 19 years old. And I was talking to him about scripture, and he took me aside one day and he looked at me and says, "Pastor, can I ask you a question? Do you ever sin?" I had to keep myself from chuckling a little bit. I said, "Seriously?" He said, "Yeah, do you ever sin?" I said, "If you talk to my wife, she could probably give you an alphabetical order, long list of areas that God is working on my life. I may not struggle with the same things that you struggle with as a new believer. I mean, when the weekend comes, I'm not like, oh, should I go clubbing this weekend? Man, I'm really resisting this thing, man. Oh, this is really, really, really difficult. I'm not struggling on a Friday night to say I can't call my connection. I can't snort a line of cocaine this weekend. No, I can't do that. I may not struggle with those things. But let me tell you what. The Apostle Paul, being a man of God, growing in God, writing in Scripture, he says, "I have not arrived. I have a long way to go." Because here's what I've discovered, that the closer you get to the light, the more it exposes the issues in your life. The closer you get to the light, the more it magnifies what you have to change. And so the closer I get to Jesus, the more I realize how much more I have to go. The closer I get to Jesus, I start seeing my pride and selfishness and self-indulgenceness, and I start seeing my self-dependence, and I start seeing my irritability, and I start seeing all those issues in my life. The closer I come to the light of God, the more I realize how sinful I am and how much I have to change in my life. Listen, I've never run into a believer that's walked with God for a long time that isn't very aware of how much God needs to do in their life. The Apostle Paul says, "I have not obtained." He uses the word lambano, which in the Greek means to take hold of or grasp. He says, "I'm trying to reach for it, but I haven't grasped it yet." And then he uses another word, "arrived at my goal," "reached at my goal," "teleo," which means complete or bring to an end, bring to an accomplishment or made perfect. He says, "I haven't grasped it yet and I haven't completed it yet in my life because I am still under construction. I have a long way to go. There's a process that God is working in my life. And I don't consider, brothers and sisters, that I've taken hold of it." Can I just clue you into something? Scripture is very clear about this. Until the day that you die, you will be battling the flesh, the old nature. And until the day that you die, you will be under construction. Until the day you die, Christ will be formed in you. In fact, it's when you die and you release this body of sin that the Bible says you will be glorified into the image of Christ himself. You will receive a glorified body and you will be like Christ once you die. But until you die, as long as you're on this earth, you will have to battle areas in your life that need to be changed. You are still under construction and so am I. Tell someone beside you, "I'm under construction." Come on, say it like you mean it. I'm under construction. Hey, I'm under construction. There's not a person in this auditorium that's arrived. Doesn't that make you feel good? There is no one that's made it yet. No one that's grasped it. No one that's fully attained. No one that lives in perfection. No one that never sins. No one that never struggles. No one that never battles the flesh. We are all being transformed by the image and the power of God and the Holy Spirit that is chiseling at us. And I run into some people that act like they've made it because I don't see them praying. I don't see them in the Word. I don't see them striving. I don't see them battling. I don't see them fasting. I don't see them, I need more of God. I see some people like, hey, I made it. There's no fire in them. There's no struggle. There's no battle. There's no pressing in. They're all almost like, well, I made it. I used to be really bad. Now I'm really good. I think I've made it. I don't have to I don't have to fast anymore. I don't have to read the Word. I don't have to repent. I don't have to press in. I don't have to battle. They act like they've made it. That, my friends, is spiritual pride. When I was young, I lived in a small town called Rubena. Gente mala, agua buena. That's what they used to say in the town. Bad people, good water. A few miles over the hill, there were some caves called Las Cuevas de Atapuerca. When I was a boy, these caves were wide open. You could go in there, explore the caves. Now, they're a national museum. They've discovered some ancient artifacts, and there's a whole museum. Now there's gates upon them. You can't go in whenever you went. But when I was a boy, I just went in wherever I wanted, explored these caves. There was miles and miles of underground caves. If you've ever been in a cave, it's very dark. I'm not talking about caves with lights and man-made stairs. I'm talking about the real cave. We would crawl through these little holes with flashlights. I would climb up walls. There was huge stalagmites. It was humid in there. And I would love to take people, that the city people, that never been to the caves, and, you know, just kind of take them to a real deep cave and turn off the flashlight, act like I was in. They would panic. Imagine being in the middle of a cave feeling like you're lost. So this was the evil part of my childhood exploits. But we would spend time in that cave. And I tell you what, when you're in the cave, crawling around, it's muddy, it's wet, it's humid, there's bats and spiders. And when you're in the cave and the light is dim, I couldn't tell how dirty I was. Because you're in the cave, it's dark. You got a little flashlight. And you're not really sure how dirty you are. But I'll never forget, as we started coming out of the cave, after being in there a half hour, an hour, climbing around the different places, dragging ourselves through these little holes, as you start getting close to the cave, well, first of all, your eyes aren't used to the light, so you're squinting, and it's hard to see as you're getting close to the mouth of the entrance of the cave. But as soon as my eyes would adjust a little bit to the light, I'd look to the person to the left and look to the person to the right, and I would realize how dirty they were. I hadn't noticed it in the darkness of the cave because the light wasn't very bright. I'd look at myself and say, whoa, am I a mess? In the cave, when the light was not too bright, everybody looked kind of clean. I didn't notice the stains, the mud, the smears on my face. But the closer you get to the brightness of the light, the more you can tell the dirt that's on you. Now, that's an image of our walk with God. When you just have a little bit of light in your life, and maybe you don't really understand the glory of God and holiness of God and omnipotence of God and unblemished character of God, you look at your life and say, I'm a good person. You see, because you haven't been exposed to the brightness of God, and in the dimness of your cave, you're looking at yourself and saying, I'm not that dirty. I'm not that unclean. I don't really see issues in my life. But the closer you get to the brightness of the holiness of God, suddenly you start to realize, I'm a mess. I'm really dirty. There's a lot of issues in my life. The closer I get to the brightness of the holiness of God, the more I realize how much I need to be clean, how much I need to be cleansed in my life, the more I realize how much I need the blood and sacrifice of Jesus to purify and wash me and cleanse me. That's the way it is in our spiritual life. If you're here today and you say, well, I'm a good person, I'm a relatively good person. Here's what I know. You have not been exposed to the glory of God. Anybody exposed to the glory of God doesn't consider themselves a good person. When you're exposed to the glory of God, you start realizing, I'm a sinner. I have major issues. The brightness, the holiness of God shows you, I have a long way to go. And I believe that the more mature you become in God, the more humble, the more desperate, the more hungry for the person of God you become. Number three. So not only do we admit that we have a long way to go, we have to clarify the goal, which is to know Him and the power of His suffering. Secondly, we need to admit that we still have a long way to go. Thirdly, we need to release the past with its success and failures. No one makes it to the right destination while looking in the wrong direction. The apostle said, Paul next says, brothers and sisters, I do not consider myself to have taken hold of it, what the goal of becoming like Christ. But one thing I do, I may not have arrived, Paul says. I may not have arrived at the destination of being like Jesus. I haven't met my goal. I don't talk like Him, act like Him, think like Him. I don't have the power that He has. I don't have the submission to the will of God like He has. But Paul says, but one thing I do, forgetting what lies behind and straining towards what is ahead, I press on towards the goal to win the prize for which Christ has called me heavenward in Christ Jesus. Can I tell you this? Listen, the more you spend time looking in the past, the less time you will have to look to the future. Hello. The more you're bound by your past, the less you're free to pursue your future. Or said in other words, releasing the past frees your hand to grasp the future. Paul says, I may not have arrived, but I do know this. I will not allow my past successes or my past failures to be the obsession of my concentration and my focus. I'm going to forget what is behind me. Listen, if you've had a really good past and you've had a lot of success and you're doing well, it's easy to look at your past and say, look at my track record. I can rest now because I've done so well. And you could just stop pursuing God because you think, hey, look how well I'm doing. And it demotivates you from pursuing because you think you've arrived and you're doing well. Or you can look at your past and say, man, all I've done is fail. I failed last year, failed this year. I'm a mess. I keep blowing it, keep falling, can't live consistent, keep giving into temptation. And you can look at your past and feel like, forget it. I'm never going to make it, so I might as well give up. So if you look at your past and you've had successes, you get demotivated. If you look at your past and you've had failures, you also get demotivated. And so what Paul says is, I'm not going to focus on my past. I'm not going to be concentrating on what happened last year or 3 months ago or 2 years ago. I'm going to forget what is behind me, because every day is a new day. The mercies of God are new every morning.
1: Listening to Bold Steps with Mark Jobe, and coming up, we'll discover why we shouldn't be hindered by our glory or gory days as we press on. But first, right now, let's go ahead and dive back into Mark's message on pressing forward.
0: Some people are hindered by the glory days, and some people are hindered by the gory days. I read about a blogger runner was writing about running cross country in competition. And he says, I used to love to see someone look back. I saw it as a sign of weakness. As soon as he looked back, I knew he was scared, which meant he was starting to struggle. Talking about cross country running. if you're running, they always tell you, don't look back. Don't look back. When I caught someone looking back, it was such a mental surge. I was stronger than my prey. I could track them down easily. Not only does looking back give others a mental edge, it actually slows you down. For a moment, you're not aligned with your natural running motion. For the stride you twisted are off balance, and sometimes this stride can make all of the difference. Why? Because you're looking back. Paul says, forgetting what lies behind. Maybe you have a track record of really messing up, and you look and there's shame. It's hard for you to raise your face to God and feel the power and radiance of God because you feel like I've blown it. Forgetting what lies behind. Or maybe you're all puffed up in pride and you have trophies of your past exploits, but nothing new. Forgetting what lies behind and pressing forward for what is ahead. That's how we keep growing. Luke 9:61 says, still another said, I will follow you, Lord, but first let me go back and say goodbye to my family. Jesus replied, no one who puts his hand to the plow and looks back is fit for the service of the kingdom of God. If you're going to work for God and plow, you look forward, not back. Amen? Number four, and lastly, I close with this. Press on towards the ultimate goal of your calling. If you're not moving forward, you're backsliding. The Apostle Paul says in verse 14, I press on towards the goal to win the prize for which God has called me heavenward in Christ Jesus. I press on towards the goal to win the prize for which God has called me heavenward in Christ Jesus. You have a high calling. But listen, the only way that you're going to reach that calling is you got to press into it. You got to fight for it. You got to get up and pursue it. In fact, let me tell you, this word press on in the Greek is the word diako. It's often translated to persecute. Here it means to move rapidly and decisively towards an objective. Hasten, run, press on. The root word of this press on is to chase. Hey, let me tell you this. God wants you to be a God chaser. He says, I chase after my calling. Have you ever been in a hot pursuit of something? I mean, you're looking for it. I've been hunting before, and it's a hot pursuit. I remember hunting after wild pig, wild boar, javalis they call them. And running with the dogs, and we're chasing after these wild boars that, if they turn around, are pretty dangerous, but chasing after them. And it's a pursuit. I mean, you're going after it. Listen, he says, I want you to pursue. Press on towards the goal to win the prize to which God has called me heavenward in Christ Jesus. There's a calling that you have on your life. Chase it. There's a purpose that you have for your life. Chase it. Follow hard after it. Pursue it. Get up on your feet and say, I'm going to pursue my high calling. I'm going to pursue the mission that God has for me. And part of my goal is to be like Jesus, is to know Him, and to be like Him, and to be resurrected with Him. I'm not going to wait for it to come to me. I'm going to chase after my higher calling to live for God and to be what God wants me to be and to know Him and to know His power. But I'm going to be a God chaser. I'm going to get up in the morning and chase after God. During the day, I'm going to chase after God. During the week, I'm going to ask myself, God, how am I pursuing You? Because I have a purpose. I have a vision. I have a call on my life. And to be what God wants me to be, and to know Him and to know His power. But I'm going to be a God chaser. I'm going to get up in the morning and chase after God. During the day, I'm going to chase after God. During the week, I'm going to ask myself, God, how am I pursuing You? Because I have a purpose. I have a vision. I have a call on my life. I'm not just in neutral until I die or until Jesus comes again, I'm going to pursue rapidly, passionately, energetically the things that God has for my life. I'm chasing after it. I need some God chasers in the house. I'm looking for some God chasers. I'm looking for some people that are not afraid to run after God.

0: Paul says, I press forward because at the end there's a prize. And he says, by the way, all of us who are mature should take on this view of things. This is not just for some people, it's for anybody that's mature. Immaturity makes you focus on yourself and not chase after God. You chase your own things, but not God's things. It's all of us who are mature should take on this view. And if someone at some point thinks differently, that too God will make clear to you. I love the way Paul puts it. If you're mature, you think this way. If you're immature, well, God hopefully will change your mind. Only let us live up to what we've already attained. This is the final point. Let us live up to what we've finally attained. Let me tell you something. If you've attained a certain place in your Christian walk, if you don't keep chasing, you're going to lose it. There's no such thing as standing still in the kingdom of God. You're either moving forward or you're moving backward. Don't tell me, Pastor, I'm still the same about where I was last year. No, you're not. You either move forward or you've moved backward. You're not the same. No one stands still without starting to slide. You're either chasing God or you're not chasing God. And if you're not chasing God, you're not standing still. You're slipping backwards. And Paul says, hey, if you've attained to a certain place, now live up to what you've attained. If God has given you a certain place, don't lose it. Don't lose the ground that God has given you. As I was studying for this passage, kind of brought my attention to this. It's when the people of Israel, God had moved them out of slavery. God had done miracles in their life. God had manifested the cloud and the fire and had taken them out of slavery into the desert, was taking them to the promised land. And suddenly they ran into the obstacle of the Red Sea. And as soon as they ran into some obstacles, some of the people of Israel said, we should just go back. It was better in Egypt. This is too hard. And this is what the Lord said to Moses. Why are you crying out to me? Tell the Israelites. Oh, I love it. Tell the Israelites to move on. Some of you are standing still, pouting about your circumstances, whining a little bit about, and God says, hey, this is part of the journey. I want you to be like Jesus. I want you to smell like Jesus, talk like Jesus, look like Jesus. I want you to know him and be like him and experience his power and be resurrected with Jesus. So don't stand still. Keep moving on in your walk with God. Press forward in your walk with God. He's not done with you yet.
1: Yeah, I know that's hard sometimes to hear, press on. And I know some of you are saying, but you do not know my circumstances, how difficult it is, how much pressure, how my marriage is falling apart or my job situation or my health. And I get it. I don't know your situation, but here's what I do know, that it is incumbent on you to press on.
2: Yes.
1: God is not finished with your journey. And I just want to encourage you that are standing still, feeling overwhelmed, hey, this may be painful, but press on. And I want to pray a word of encouragement over you right this moment, right now. Father, I pray for that woman right now that feels absolutely paralyzed by anxiety, by pressure, by overwhelming burdens. I pray, God, that you would just step into her space right now, that she would feel your presence and your encouragement, God, and that she would realize, hey, God, you're not done with me yet. You still have a purpose and a plan for my life. I pray for that man, God, that right now is just stuck and maybe has been moaning a long time about his circumstances. And he realizes he's got his eyes off the goal of serving you, God, but you're not done with him yet, God. I pray that you would encourage his heart, that he would lift up his eyes and see that you have a purpose and a plan and a mission for him. Encourage these listeners' hearts right now by the power of your Holy Spirit. I pray in Jesus' name. Amen.
2: Yes, amen. Thank you, Mark. You can hear more motivational messages like this one from Mark Jobe when you visit us online at boldsteps.org. Well, I'm Wayne Shepherd signing off, but make plans to join us again next time when Mark continues the series titled Relentless with a lesson about hanging on to hope. That's coming up Thursday on Bold Steps with Mark Jobe. Bold Steps is a production of Moody Radio, a ministry of Moody Bible Institute.

0: Music by Dawn Moen, and that was the track Jesus, We Enthrone You. Time now to hear from Charles Price in Telling the Truth. He'll discuss Christians and relationships. Let's open up at Matthew chapter 5.
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2: Charles Price came into our lives as a young teenager in England. 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In addition to his Bible school leadership and his international preaching, he then became the senior pastor, the lead pastor of People's Church in Toronto, Canada. And I hope you will welcome him into your hearing opportunities and your meditation on God's Word. Welcome, Charles Price.
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3: Now let me read to you from Matthew chapter 5, and I'm going to read from verse 21 down to verse 26. Matthew chapter 5, and Jesus is speaking, and he said, "You have heard that it was said to the people long ago, do not murder. And anyone who murders will be subject to judgment. But I tell you that anyone who is angry with his brother will be subject to judgment. Again, anyone who says to his brother, Raca, is answerable to the Sanhedrin, but anyone who says, you fool, will be in danger of the fire of hell. Therefore, if you're offering your gift at the altar and there remember that your brother has something against you, leave your gift there in front of the altar. First, go and be reconciled to your brother. Then come and offer your gift. Settle matters quickly with your adversary who is taking you to court. Do it while you're still with him on the way, or he may hand you over to the judge, and the judge may hand you over to the officer, and you may be thrown into prison. I tell you the truth, you'll not get out until you've paid the last penny." Now, those words of Jesus are part of the Sermon on the Mount, and we've been looking into these three chapters, 5, 6, and 7 of Matthew. And the primary message of the Sermon on the Mount is that the Christian life is an inward spiritual

0: life, it is not primarily outward acts. There are outward acts, but they come from the life that's within, not the other way around. And I suggest to you that one of the biggest temptations we face is that we find ourselves looking over our shoulder and putting on a front that we think is acceptable and compatible with other folks around us, but it does not derive from spiritual life and out of a walk with God that makes that outward actions natural and spontaneous. It's possible to learn spiritual language, much easier to learn language than to experience the life. And Jesus talked about that in chapter 7 in the Sermon on the Mount, Matthew 7, where he says, "Not everyone who says to me, Lord, Lord, will enter the kingdom of heaven." They know the language, they've got the language right. And then he said, "Many will say to me on that day, Lord, did we not prophesy in your name, in your name drive out demons and perform many miracles?" That is, they engage in all kinds of activity. They exercise seemingly spiritual gifts. They were ministering to other people. But, Jesus said, "Then I will tell them plainly, I never knew you." Because their spiritual activity originated in themselves and not in the life of God indwelling them. And that is the overall theme that comes through, right through the Sermon on the Mount. And one of the worst things you can try to do is to try to live a life that you haven't got, because then it'll just be outward performance rather than the expression of the life of God, which he has implanted within us at the moment of new birth. Chapter 5 focuses on the law of God, particularly the moral law, the Ten Commandments. We talked about that, and particularly the point when Jesus said, "I've not come to abolish the law, I have come to fulfill them." And the point we made was that the law, there were commands under the old covenant, are going to become promises under the new covenant. He fulfills them. When it used to say, "You shall not steal" as a command, it now says, "You shall not steal" as a promise. It used to say, "You shall not commit adultery" as a command, it says, "You shall not commit adultery" as a promise. Because the Spirit of God living in us never steals, is never covetous, never is unfaithful. And the Spirit in us now fulfills the law, and the commands become promises. And it's important that we grasp that. You see, the great danger is we might sit back and say, "Well, if it's Christ who fulfills the law, what do I do? Do I sit back, arms folded, and say, 'Well, it's not me, it's Christ doing this in me,' and so I just go into some passive, quietistic mode?" The answer to that is no. Because along with our dependence on God, Jesus talked about the need for disciplined living. Now, discipline is not to get godliness into our lives. That is, if you manage to behave properly, you'll become the right person. That was the big mistake that the Pharisees made. They thought they could discipline themselves into holiness of life, into godliness of life. No, discipline is to allow the Spirit of God who's indwelling you to express himself through a body that obeys orders, through a life that has become obedient. And that obedience is the discipline that I want to talk about. That's why Paul says in Philippians 2 verse 12, "Work out your salvation with fear and trembling, for it is God who works in you to will and to act according to his good purpose." So you work out the life that's in you. That life can stay dormant, you see, unless you and I are actively allowing the Spirit of God within us to express himself through us in our disciplined obedience to what he tells us. Now, there's several areas where Jesus speaks about this in Matthew 5. And I want to talk today about the Christian and his or her relationships and the need for discipline in relationships. That's the passage we read together. Let me read again, verse 21. When Jesus said, "You've heard that it was said to the people long ago, do not murder, and anyone who murders will be subject to judgment. But I tell you, anyone who is angry with his brother will be subject to judgment." And what Jesus does there is go behind the murder to the cause of the murder, which is anger. Now, this is actually a very real thing. In a survey taken a while ago, people are asked this question. Listen to this question. If you could eliminate another person by merely pressing a button and suffer no negative consequence yourself, would you do it? Just think about that for a moment. If you could eliminate somebody by pressing a button and there's no negative consequence to you, would you do it? Who are you thinking of at this moment? 69% of all males said yes. 56% of all women said yes. That is over 2/3 of all males and over 1/2 of all females said, if I could get rid of somebody with no negative consequence to myself, I would actually do it. Now, Jesus didn't need a survey to discover that. He knows the heart of every human being. But that is what he talks about here when he says, hey, listen, you think murder is the issue. Actually, there is a cause behind that effect. It's anger. The very first murder in the Bible was, of course, Cain, who killed his brother Abel. Cain had offered a sacrifice, and Abel offered a sacrifice to God, and Abel's was accepted, and Cain's was not. And it says in Genesis 4, verse 5, that Cain was very angry, and his face was downcast. So Cain responded in anger. And before he actually murdered his brother, in verse 7, God spoke to Cain, and he said this, why are you angry? Sin is crouching at your door and desires to have you, but you must master it. But Cain did not master it. It mastered him, and he became a murderer. And actually, what God was speaking to Cain about was his anger. Why are you angry? Sin is lurking at your door. And if you don't master it, it will master you. Anger is the cause that lies behind murder. But Jesus doesn't just speak about anger. He also talks about insults as well, because in verse 22, middle of verse 22, he says, again, I say, anyone who says to his brother, Raca, is answerable to the Sanhedrin. The margin of my Bible says that Raca was an Aramaic term of contempt. Aramaic was the mother tongue of Jesus. And it's difficult for us to know exactly its meaning, but most likely it was an insult of a person's intelligence. It was sort of saying to somebody, you're a blockhead, or you're a twit. And that's what Raca probably meant. And then he says, and anyone who says you fool will be in danger of the fire of hell. To call somebody a fool is not so much to insult their intelligence as this to insult their character. In other words, one of these statements insults the head, the other insults the heart. And they may only be verbal as they are, but actually they are far-reaching. My mother used to say to me when I was young, sticks and stones may break your bones, but words will never hurt you. What she was trying to do, of course, was to say, hey, don't worry about what they said to you. You know, it won't hurt you. Well, with due respect to my mother, she actually was not right. You've probably heard that phrase, haven't you? Sticks and stones will break your bones, but words will never hurt you. Actually, words penetrate where sticks and stones cannot. Right into the heart. See, what is done in us is far more penetrating and potentially damaging than what is done to us. You can get over a broken nose, but often we become defined for the rest of our days by some careless, insulting word, especially when it's been spoken by somebody that we love and we trust. And Jesus talks about these insults in the same, I was going to say the same breath, certainly the same paragraph is talking about, it's not just about murder, it's about anger, it's about insult that can be devastating in its consequences. Now, let me first talk a little bit about anger generally, because clearly not all anger is wrong, as is evident by the fact that God gets angry. And the scripture speaks of the wrath of God, which is his anger, which is always holy and pure as God is holy and pure. There are many references to this. In Psalm 85, for an example, in verse 4, the psalmist says, "Restore us again, O God, our Savior, and put away your displeasure towards us. Will you be angry with us forever? Will you prolong your anger through all generations?" And here's the psalmist saying to God, "God, are you going to go on being angry with us? Is this going to go on to the next generation and the next generation?" We'll leave aside the circumstances of that statement by the psalmist for the time being. I'm just illustrating the fact that God gets angry. Please don't sentimentalize God to being always loving, but a love which does not include in it his wrath and his anger. God does get angry. Scripture makes that clear. At the heart of the gospel is the cross of Christ, which demonstrates the wrath, the anger of God against sin. There is such a thing as righteous anger, not just righteous anger for God, but there's such a thing as righteous anger for us as well. Paul in Ephesians 4 verse 26 said, "In your anger, do not sin." Anger and sin are not synonymous terms. He says, in your anger, make sure it doesn't take you into sin, but in itself, intrinsically, it may not be sin. It may actually be a justifiable, righteous anger. I have a friend in Britain who wrote an article for a Christian magazine, and he called his article, "Some Christians Want to Be Nicer Than God." Intriguing title, made people read it, and it was about anger. And he's saying some Christians want to be nicer than God. They don't want to ever get angry about things. But actually, God does, and we are too as well. When God's purposes are thwarted or prevented or resisted, he is anger. It's his righteous anger, and we too, when God's purposes are thwarted and prevented and resisted. Not only have a right to be angry, we have a responsibility to be angry at those things which are wrong. But here in Matthew chapter 5, he's not talking about righteous anger. He's talking about an anger which is illegitimate, an anger which is destructive. That if they could, the angry person would actually destroy the person. Anger is a very powerful emotion. It comes most often from blocked goals, paths, things we want to accomplish, and something stops it and we're not able to accomplish it, and the response is that we become angry. You'll see that in a child, of course, whose emotions are all on the sleeve, and if a child wants something and you prevent it, the child may well have a tantrum because it's angry, because its goal has been blocked. That's what anger primarily is. And it's normally channeled towards other people. That's the implication of Jesus here. There may be circumstances, of course, that block our goals. There may be illness or poverty or all kinds of things. But the assumption here is that it is people. And actually, that is where most of our anger is channeled. I don't know if you know this, but 30% of all murders in Canada are people murdered by a close family member. Maybe a spouse, maybe a parent, child, sibling, in-law. 30%. Because in the close family intimacy and relationship, that's where the anger has been provoked and some sad moment has broken out and led to death.
1: 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Here's Charles again, our special guest speaker, with the conclusion of today's teaching.
0: Now, there are three things that we can do with anger. We can express it. That means we can lash out and punch somebody in the eye, and you might feel better for that. It probably won't solve anything. But that's one thing you can do with anger. Just let it out. Express it. The second thing you can do with anger is suppress it or repress it. That is, bury it down into the subconscious and deny it. And we think that it's gone, but of course here is the catch. It hasn't gone away from our lives. It's been buried. Hebrews 12, verse 15 warns, "See to it that no one misses the grace of God, and that no bitter root may grow up and cause trouble and defile many." That root, that bitter root, is below the surface, you see, but it's a root of bitterness, and it springs up, and it causes trouble. It defiles many. Sometimes, and there may be some of us here, in fact, I have absolutely no doubt there are many folks here, and what I'm talking about is very close to the bone, because life is like this. Relationships break down. And you may have been hurt, and the hurt may be very, very real to you. But pushing it underground and thinking I've closed that door and I've put in a little compartment, closed the door, and it's not going to trouble me anymore is an illusion. There's a third thing you can do with it. You can express it, hit them on the nose. Suppress it, bury it. Although what I'm going to use is you can confess it. What do I mean by that? You recognize the feelings, and you're absolutely honest about those feelings, and you bring them out into the open. That is exactly what Jesus says here to do. Because in the next verse, verse 23 of Matthew 5, it says, "Therefore, if you are offering your gift at the altar, and there remember that your brother has something against you." Let me pause there a moment. That's intriguing. You remember your brother has something against you. Why has your brother got something against you? There may be one of two reasons. It may be because he is wrong and he has something against you. It might be because you are wrong. That is why he has something against you. So it is deliberately, I suggest you, deliberately ambiguous as who's right and who's wrong. That is actually irrelevant. There's something between you and your brother. So you're offering your gift at the altar, and there, remember, your brother's something against you. Leave your gift there in front of the altar. First, go and be reconciled to your brother. Then come and offer your gift. So you're on your way to the altar, that would be in the temple in Jerusalem, and you remember, my brother has something against me. Not on your way home, call in and do something about it. He says, put your gift to the side, leave it there, first be reconciled, then come and offer your gift. In other words, this is not any longer just about you and your brother, this is actually about you and God as well. Because our relationships with one another have vital bearing on our relationship with God. That's why it tells us in 1 John chapter 4, verse 20, anyone who says, "I love God but hates his brother," is a liar. Anyone who does not love his brother whom he has seen cannot love God whom he has not seen. And he has given us this command, whoever loves God must also love his brother. And to try to detach one from the other, well, I'm going to love God, I'm going to trust God, I'm going to be in relationship with God, but I'm not going to put right the relationship with somebody else. Actually, Jesus implies, and John states, is to deceive ourselves. So first put it right, he says. Well, how do you do this? How do we do this? Well, just turn over to Matthew chapter 18, if you've got a Bible with you, because here, Matthew chapter 18, Jesus addresses what to do when somebody sins against you. Again, it's your brother. It's somebody with whom you have relationship. Let me read this to you, verse 15. I'll read it through slowly because there are four stages that Jesus speaks about here that we need to go through in order to make sure we put this right. Verse 15 says, "If your brother sins against you, go and show him his fault, just between the two of you. If he listens to you, you have won your brother over." Let me just pause there. There are four stages he goes through, but that's the first one. It's the simplest, but it's probably the most difficult. Go and talk to your brother.
1: 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Thanks for joining us today. 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

We'll explore more important truths from a few proverbs and Turning Point. First, though, a bit of music. Pete Smith and Donnie Buerta, also the Vocal Union.

0: After years of hard work, careful budgeting, and financial discipline, you've managed to accumulate some wealth. Does the Bible really tell you to give it away? 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Listen as David shares the conclusion of his message, Power Up Your Wealth, Proverbs about prosperity.
1: Hey, you know, the Bible says it's more blessed to give than to receive. And unless you try that, you won't know it's true. It is a wonderful blessing to give. And God enables you to do that. You should do it with all your heart and find the joy in it that is there for you to know. We're talking about using your resources in a godly way. As we learn from the book of Proverbs, these principles of wealth and prosperity. And if you don't have a copy of the study guide for this series, this is one of the benefits of getting the study guide, because it has all this information written out and organized for you, and you don't have to worry about missing it, because we move so fast through some of this material. And lesson number 9 in the study guide is Proverbs about prosperity. The front page is the outline. The next 2 or 3 pages is a summary of the lesson, and then there are 3 or 4 pages of places for you to go in the Bible to grow in your understanding of this important subject. If you've never gotten a study guide from Turning Point, you'll be amazed to see how easily they are used for small group studies, because they just take you to the Bible. It's not about how you feel about something. It's about what God says about it, and you get a chance to organize your thoughts as a group around the truth of God's Word. These study guides are wonderful for small groups, and I encourage you to go to our website, find out more about it, and take advantage of the work that we've done to help you as you facilitate your study and lead your people in the Word of God. Here now is part 2 of Power Up Your Wealth, Proverbs about Prosperity.
2: So far, nothing's been too convicting, right? But hang on. All right. Number 2, the book of Proverbs tells us how to govern our money. And I just want to say one thing here, because there's just one principle here that's really important for us to get a hold of, and we'll come back to it at the end of the message. And that is, when we get our money, are not to put our trust in it. Proverbs 11:28 says, "He who trusts in his riches will fall, but the righteous will flourish like foliage." You see, there's not anything wrong with getting riches. There's an awful lot wrong with putting your trust in them. If you begin to trust your riches, you will start to distrust God. And one of the reasons that we have so much in the Word of God warning us against greed is because God loves us so much, He does not want anything to come between Himself and us. And when prosperity becomes our hope and our trust, when our almighty bank book becomes our source of strength, then we have pushed God aside and we've moved Him out of the center place of our life. And when we begin to trust in riches that God has provided for us instead of the one who provided them, we are in deep trouble. The old adage is, don't trust the gift, trust the giver. Amen? Trust the one who provided it for you. Now, the majority of the Proverbs that have to do with wealth and riches and prosperity have to do with how we give it away. That's an interesting thing. And so I want to talk with you thirdly about Proverbs about how we give away our money. You say, once you get it, why would you want to talk about giving it away? Because the only way you can ever keep it is to give it away. The only way you can ever get anything that's worthy in your life is to give away what you already have. If God has given you friends, you yourself must give that friendship away. Whatever you have in your life, you have to give it away so that it can come back to enrich you even more. And the book of Proverbs tells us many, many things about how we're to handle the money God gives us and how we're to discharge it. If we are collecting and hoarding in a miserly way, counting all that we have, instead of being aware of the fact that God has given us this stewardship, then we'll never be happy no matter how much we have. In fact, I've learned in my life, one of the best ways to guard against greed is to give something away that you really don't want to give away down in your heart. You give it away sacrificially, and God blesses you for it. Now watch what the Bible says about the purpose of giving. Why do we give? Why do we give away what we have? We do it, first of all, to honor Almighty God. Proverbs 3:9 says, honor the Lord with your possessions and with the first fruit of all your increase. Now, once again, I want you to follow me as I read an extended passage from the book of Deuteronomy, because I want you to see that this is a truth that goes way back to the very beginning, that God wants us to honor Him with what we have. You say, how do you do that? You make it available for God's use. You bring it to Him. You give it back to Him. Turn back in your Bibles now, Deuteronomy chapter 26. And while this is an Old Testament offering law, the principle here is so very clear, and it's an incredible passage of Scripture, just like the other one in Deuteronomy chapter 28. And the reason I love to read to you from Deuteronomy is because most of you don't normally turn there to read in your own reading every day. It's kind of like second on your list next to Leviticus. How many of you know that when the Lord was tempted in the wilderness by the enemy, and He said, it is written, remember that? Satan came and tempted Him, and the Lord said, it is written. Do you know what He quoted when He said, it is written? All of the quotations are from the book of Deuteronomy. So if the Lord Jesus thought Deuteronomy is pretty good, we should think it's pretty good too, shouldn't we? Now let me just read to you Deuteronomy chapter 26. Remember, what we're talking about here is that one of the reasons we give is to honor God. Listen to this. And it shall be when you come into the land which the Lord your God is giving you as an inheritance, and you possess it and dwell in it, that you shall take some of the first of all the produce of the ground which you shall bring from your land that the Lord your God is giving you, and put it in a basket, and go to the place where the Lord your God chooses to make His name abide. And you shall go to the one who is priest in those days and say to him, I declare today to the Lord your God that I have come to the country which the Lord sware to our fathers to give us. Then the priest shall take the basket out of your hand and set it down before the altar of your God. And you shall answer and say before the Lord your God, my father was a Syrian about to perish, and he went down to Egypt, and he dwelt there, few in number, and there he became a nation, great, mighty, and populous. But the Egyptians mistreated us, afflicted us, laid hard bondage on us. Then we cried out to the Lord God of our fathers, and the Lord heard our voice and looked on our affliction and our labor and our oppression. So the Lord brought us out of Egypt with a mighty hand and with an outstretched arm, with great terror and with signs and wonders. And He brought us to this place, and He has given us this land, a land flowing with milk and honey. And now behold, I have brought the first fruits of the land which you, O Lord God, have given me. Then you shall set it before the Lord your God and worship before the Lord your God, and you shall rejoice in every good thing which the Lord your God has given to you and to your house, you and the Levite and the stranger who is among you. And when you have finished laying aside all the tithe of your increase of the third year and the year of tithing, and have given it to the Levite and the stranger and the fatherless and the widow, so that they may eat within your gates and be filled, then you shall say before the Lord your God, I have removed the holy tithe from my house, and have given them to the Levite and the stranger and the fatherless and the widow according to all your commandments which you have commanded me. I have not transgressed your commandments, nor have I forgotten them. And look down at the last verse. Look down from your holy habitation from heaven and bless your people Israel and the land which you have given us, just as you swore to your fathers, a land flowing with milk and honey. What is this all about? Here's an Israelite who realizes where he was. What happened to him? Where he ended up in Egypt, and how God brought him out of Egypt and gave him the good land. And now he's in the good land, and he's enjoying the blessing of Almighty God, which came as a gift from God. And he takes the first of that produce that comes out of that good land, and he puts it in a basket, and he brings it to the Lord, and he lays it before the altar, and he says, Lord, this is my way of honoring you for what you have done for me. Now, some of you say, well, I didn't grow up in Syria and I haven't been in Egypt, but tell you what, we all came out of Egypt, didn't we? Because Egypt in the Old Testament is a symbol of sin. We've come out of Egypt. We've been saved out of the darkness, and God has given us a good life in Jesus Christ our Lord. And if the Old Testament people could bring in honoring the Lord a basket and set it before the Lord and His altar, men and women, we as God's people in this generation ought to be bringing three or four baskets to set before the Lord. Amen? That's what God has done for us. We ought to be blessing God and honoring God. That's the reason we give, to honor the Lord. Not because some preacher told you to, not because it's something the church needs, but because of what God has done. That's the first reason. But if you keep reading in the book of Proverbs, you'll discover that we not only give to honor the Lord, we give to help others. In the Old Testament, the people were taught to care for those who were in need. Proverbs 28:27 says, "He who gives to the poor will not lack, but he who hides his eyes will have many curses." Proverbs 22:9 says, "He who has a generous eye will be blessed, for he gives of his bread to the poor." When we give to the ministries of the church, we're giving to missions and to children and to the outreach and give to those who are in need. We're always to be generous as God's people. When he blesses us, it's so that we can be a blessing to others. I cannot find any place in the Word of God where it says God blesses people primarily so that they can hoard their riches. God blesses us to be a blessing. And the more he blesses you and the more you're a blessing to someone else, the more he will bless you. The more he sees that you are willing to follow his mandates and do with what he's entrusted to you, the more he will entrust to you. Because the whole purpose behind God's blessing is so that we can pass that blessing on to others. When God gives us a great inheritance, there's a tremendous amount of pressure to come before Almighty God and say, "Lord God, this is a tremendous responsibility. What now do you want me to do as a channel of your grace with this which you've entrusted to my care?" God gives us so that we might give. But the book of Proverbs also reminds us that when we follow this pattern, and this is not meant to be a stewardship sermon, although it may sound like it, when we follow this pattern, we get in on God's provisions, because the same passages that tell us what we're supposed to do in channeling that which God has entrusted to us remind us that that is the sure key to blessing. Now, I know that sometimes we're a little bashful about talking about giving and God responding, because there's so much nonsense in the world today in this get rich stuff that you hear on television and some preachers who talk about how, you know, you sow a seed so God can give you back all that you need, and it's all based on greed. There is no such teaching in the Word of God about wealth based on greed. The Word of God teaches that we're to give to honor the Lord, but then it promises us that in doing so, we will have our needs met too. And just because some people use that in the wrong way, we shouldn't let it rob us of the great truth that when we give, God is always faithful to us in supplying our needs. Now, the book of Proverbs teaches that. Proverbs teaches us in Proverbs 3, 9, and 10, that when we honor the Lord with our possessions and the first fruits of all of our increase, our barns will be filled with plenty and our vats will overflow with new wine. That's the book of Proverbs. And here's a little more metaphorical approach to it from Proverbs 11, 24. Listen to this. There is one who scatters and increases more, and there is one who withholds more than is right, and it leads to poverty. Did you get that? The proverb says there's someone who takes what he has and he gives it away and he has more. And there's someone else who takes what he has and hoards it and he becomes poor. The principles of the economy of God almost stand on the head of the things which we've learned in our own personal economy, that you keep what you have. The Bible says that when you scatter it, it increases. Listen again to the book of Proverbs, Proverbs 13:7. There is one who makes himself rich yet has nothing, and there is one who makes himself poor and has great riches. You say, that's double talk. That doesn't make any sense. Oh, yes, it makes a lot of sense in the economy of God. That when you take what God gives you and you give it away, you open the door for God to give back to you more than you could ever have given. We have talked about this often when we teach stewardship, that when you have an open hand, that means God can take from your hand whatever he wants, but he can also put back into your hand whatever he wants. When you take what God has given you and you close your hand around it, you may be able to hold on to what you have, but God can't get anything else in there, you see? And all you have is what you have, and you become poor in relationship to those who scatter what they have in the manner of giving. Luke 6:38 says, "Give and it shall be given to you. Good measure, pressed down, shaken together, running over, will be put into your bosom. For with the same measure that you use, it will be measured back to you." Now that's in the Word of God. I didn't say that. And that is not some prosperity gospel teacher saying that. That's the Lord Jesus. If you have a red letter edition of the Bible, that's in red. Jesus said that. Jesus said, "Give and it shall be given to you." He has promised that he will bless us when we take that which he's entrusted to us and we make it available to the kingdom's work for whatever he chooses. And the New Testament says that when we do it sparingly, we get a sparing result. And when we do it with abundance and bountifully, we get a bountiful result. So God teaches us that he wants to supply our needs. In Philippians chapter 4, verse 19, which is connected to a passage on giving, says, "My God shall supply all your need according to his riches in glory by Christ Jesus." Listen carefully. It doesn't say, "My God shall supply all your greed." It says, "My God shall supply all your need." I've never met anyone who faithfully took the principles of God with regard to the giving of our monies and followed them and came back and said, "That was the worst decision I ever made. God has totally forgotten me. My life is impoverished." But I have met hundreds of people who've said, "That was the most important decision I made apart from my salvation, to put God first in finances and in my life." I ran across a bit of poetry reminding us of the provision of God, and it struck a chord in my heart. Listen carefully. "Though troubles assail and dangers affright, though friends shall all fail and foes all unite, yet one thing secures us, whatever betide, the scripture assures us, the Lord will provide." When I come to that phrase and the rest of these, you say that word with me, will you? "The birds without barn or storehouse are fed. From them let us learn to trust for our bread. His saints what is fitting shall not be denied, so long as it's written, the Lord will provide. We may like the ships by tempest be tossed on perilous deeps, but cannot be lost. Though Satan enrages the wind and the tide, the promise engages, the Lord will provide. His call we obey, like Abram of old, not knowing our way, but faith makes us bold. And though we are strangers, we have a good guide, and trust in all dangers, the Lord will provide. When Satan appears to stop up our path and fills us with fears, we triumph by faith. He cannot take from us, though oft he has tried, this heart-cheering promise, the Lord will provide. He tells us we're weak, our hope is in vain, the good that we seek we will never obtain, but when such suggestions our spirits have plied, this answers all questions, the Lord will provide. No strength of our own or goodness we claim, yet since we have known the Savior's great name, in this our strong tower for safety we hide, the Lord is our power, the Lord will provide. When life sinks apace and death is in view, this word of his grace shall comfort us through, no fearing or doubting with Christ on our side. We hope to die shouting, the Lord will provide." How many of you know the Lord will provide? Amen. And when you read the word of God, whether it's in the book of Proverbs or in the book of Deuteronomy or in the book of 1 Corinthians or any of the books of the Bible, sooner or later you get to this principle. And it's not something you make up, it's something you find there. And it's a wonderful principle that you should never lose sight of. Now, let me tell you what maybe the most important verses in Proverbs about wealth are and where they are and how you should use these. Somebody say, "Well, you know, Pastor, I don't know. What should I do now? Should I try to do better?" Absolutely. Should you work hard? Sure. Should you try to move forward? Yes. But here's a prayer for you to pray. It's Proverbs chapter 30, verses 7 through 9. "Two things I request of you, deprive me not before I die. Remove falsehood and lies far from me. Give me neither poverty nor riches. Feed me with the food allotted to me, lest I be full and deny you and say, 'Who is the Lord?' Or lest I be poor and steal and profane the name of my God." Here's a prayer, isn't it? "Lord, give me enough so that I have enough. Don't give me so much that I forget where it came from." You know, everybody has a capacity, isn't that true? Some people have a capacity for great stewardship. And if God has given you the capacity, you are to be honored, and you have a great responsibility, and God has put that responsibility in your hands. Discharge it with joy. Some people don't have a great capacity. Some know in your own heart, if God should trust me with a great deal of money, I'm not sure I would be faithful with it as I am with what I have now. You should never pray for more than you can be faithful for. And God is always faithful. And you know what he likes to do? He likes to grow up his stewards. The Bible says if we're faithful over a few things, he will make us ruler over many. So as we prove our stewardship at one level, we can graduate to the next. I want to quit this discussion with a story by Eugene Peterson in Run with the Horses. He writes about seeing a family of birds teaching the young to fly. Three young swallows were perched on a dead branch that stretched out over a lake. And the one adult swallow got alongside the chicks and started shoving them out toward the end of the branch, pushing, pushing, pushing. And at the end, one of the birds fell off. Somewhere between the branch and the water, 4 feet below, the wings started working and the fledgling was off on his own. And then the second one was at the end of the branch. And the third was not to be bullied. At the last possible moment, his grip on the branch loosened just enough so that he swung downward, then tightened again, bulldog tenacious. And the parent bird was without any sentiment. He pecked at the desperately clinging talons until it was more painful for the poor chick to hang on than risk the insecurities of flying. The grip was released and the inexperienced wings began pumping. And the mature swallow knew what the chick did not, that it would fly, that there was no danger in making it do what it was perfectly designed to do. Birds have feet and birds can walk. Birds have talons and they can grasp a branch securely. They can walk and they can cling, but flying is their characteristic action. And not until they fly are they living at their best, gracefully and beautifully. And giving is what we do best. It is the air into which we were born. It is the action that was designed into us before our very birth. Some of us try desperately to hold on to ourselves, to live for ourselves, and we look so bedraggled and pathetic doing it, hanging on to the dead branch of a bank account for dear life, afraid to risk ourselves on the untried wings of giving. We don't think we can live generously because we've never tried. But the sooner we start, the better, for we are going to have to give up our lives finally, and the longer we wait, the less time we have for the soaring and the swooping life of grace. And I tell you that when a person knows what it's like to be at the end of the branch and let go, and into the gracious arms of the Lord who helps us and supports us and provides for us because we've learned how to give, even beyond that which makes sense to us, then we've really learned what life is all about. How many of you know that the great gift was God giving his gift to us? How do we know how to give? For God so loved the world that he gave his only begotten Son. And because he has shown us. Now let me ask you a question. Was that an easy gift? No, it was the most costly gift he could have given. Was it sacrificial? Absolutely. Was there anything that he left ungiven when he gave his Son? No, he gave us it all. And he is our standard. Because he has given to us, we have been enriched. Now, what shall we do? Let us prove in our own stewardship that we have learned God's basic lesson, that whatever you give, God multiplies it back to you in ways you cannot even imagine. And the book of Proverbs teaches this wonderful lesson.
1: And I want to tell you something. I am a testimony to that fact. I learned this lesson early on in my Christian life and began to practice it, and have been doing so every time, ever since we got married. We've never walked away from that. We've asked God to help us grow in our ability to do it. And we are testimonies to the fact that God never allows his children to outgive him. He is always ahead of us, making a way and showing us the joy of being gracious and generous in that which he's entrusted to us. By the way, friends, we don't own any of this. We're just stewards. We manage this for the Lord. And when he sees we're good managers, he gives us more to manage. And that's just the way it works. And I hope you've discovered that. When we get together next time, we're going to talk about powering up your future, Proverbs for planning, another interesting subject in the book of Proverbs. We hope you'll join us next time right here on this good station. I'm David Jeremiah. 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

0: Our God is a God that carries us through, and when he is near, we experience his love day by day. If you haven't yet made the choice to follow him, then today is that day to make the choice. And now it's time for Inside for Living with Chuck Swindoll.
1: On Tuesday's program, Chuck Swindoll laid the foundation. And today on Insight for Living, he goes deeper. At the heart of this message is one commanding verse written by the Apostle Paul in Ephesians 5, verse 18. Chuck will draw four observations from the original Greek language that will change the way you think about the Spirit-filled life. This isn't theology for scholars. It's direction for every believer who's ever wondered, how do I live out this command to be filled with the Spirit? Let's open our Bibles to Ephesians chapter 5 as we begin with prayer.
2: Father, we thank you for the beauty of the earth, and we thank you for the lovely glory of the skies, and for the love which from our birth that over and around us lies. And Father, thank you for the reminder that your beauty stretches around us and above us, and even because of your faithfulness within us. Thank you for loving parents who raised us to love you, and thank you for their faithfulness in building into our lives. And thank you for the families you have given us on this earth. And at this time of year, we do pause to express our gratitude. We remember those men and women in uniform in dangerous and difficult places as well as we come to you today. And we pray for them, for their families here at home, the families of our allies in this battle. Our Father, we pray that you will hold them close to yourself and take care of them and meet their needs as their hearts turn toward home. Also, our Heavenly Father, we come before you today to ask your forgiveness and to seek your direction and guidance. We know your word says, "Woe to those who call evil good." But that is exactly what we have done. We have lost our spiritual equilibrium and reversed our values. We have exploited the poor and called it the lottery. We have rewarded laziness and called it welfare. We have killed our unborn and called it choice. We have shot abortionists and called it justifiable. We have neglected to discipline, nurture our children and called it building self-esteem. We have abused power and called it politics.

0: We have coveted our neighbor's possessions and called it ambition. We have polluted the air with profanity and pornography and called it the freedom of expression. We have ridiculed the time-honored values of our forefathers and called it enlightenment. Forgive us, Heavenly Father. Search us, O God, and know our hearts today. Cleanse us from every sin and set us free. In the matchless name of Christ our Lord, we pray. And everyone said, Amen.
1: 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Chuck titled today's message, What Does Being Filled with the Spirit Mean?
0: In order to enter the Christian life, well, let's compare it to buying a car. Two things are essential for you to enjoy the car that you buy. First is a set of keys. What the keys are to the car, conversion is to the Christian life. Okay? You enter the Christian life through the key, Christ. The second thing you need, and you'll notice it soon after getting the car, is fuel. What the fuel is to the car, the Spirit of God, is to the authentic, normal Christian life. Now, look at Colossians chapter 2, just before we get over to Ephesians. Look at this second chapter, verse 6. I love this verse because of its simplicity. Therefore, as you have received Christ Jesus the Lord, that's the key. That's the key in the ignition that turns on the engine. That's the key that gets you inside. Just as you have received Christ Jesus the Lord, that's the key. Now the fuel, so walk in Him. That's the Spirit of God at work, fueling, engaging your life in an authentic manner. The longer I live, the more I place a high priority on authenticity. I don't know of anything that impresses the lost world more than this combination, an authentic life and a joyful attitude. Those things are contagious. Now, turn from here to John chapter 14. Let's do a quick little review on where we've been. John 14, remember, is the conversation that followed the Last Supper. Jesus is with his faithful 11. Judas has left. Jesus is teaching them about the life yet to come. He tells them in John 14, verse 16, I will ask the Father. Remember, this is at the Last Supper. He's going to be with him only a few more hours. I will ask the Father. He will give you another helper, that he may be with you forever. See those words? That he may be with you forever. Down in verse 17, we read, he abides with you and will be in you. So the promise is, when you come to Christ, now that we are at the time of the Spirit's working and the Spirit's filling and the Spirit's indwelling, when you come to Christ, you have the Spirit of God living within you. Now look at Acts 1:8. Not only do we have the Holy Spirit permanently indwelling in us, we now have God's enablement. Jesus Christ promised the Holy Spirit. That's the first point. Second, the Spirit of God has now come and lives within us permanently. And the third is the Holy Spirit will come with power. Verse 8. You will receive power when the Holy Spirit has come upon you. You shall be my witnesses in Jerusalem, in Judea, in Samaria, even to the remotest part of the earth. One of the great missionary verses. In fact, it's a verse for all believers. We live our lives with an eye toward the world around us. One more turn before we get to Ephesians. Look at 1 Corinthians chapter 6. I want you to see what you are as a living, breathing Christian. 1 Corinthians chapter 6 concludes verses 19 and 20 with some terribly important information. Do you not know, says the apostle, that your body is a temple of the Holy Spirit who is in you? What does that mean? It means he resides there. But we are the temple of the Holy Spirit who is in you. He even goes further, whom you have from God. When you're operating in the power of the Spirit, you don't operate for your own glory. You're not your own. That means your goal in life is not to get what you want. You're not in life for yourself. You're not planning to go your own way. All of those self-help books tell you. You can become this person. And if you're not careful, your pride takes over. You know, you're able to pull some of that off in the flesh, but you can't take what comes with it. You can't handle the money that comes with a job that pays that well. You can't handle the prestige and responsibility. Look at how many of the professional athletes, they get into the realm of the athletic world and they can't handle the prestige and the money that comes with it. They aren't equipped, many of them. We're not our own. We've been bought with a price. So what are we supposed to do? Look at verse 20, end of the verse, 1 Corinthians 6, 20. Because of this, we are to glorify God in our bodies. That's the next thing to put down. We're to glorify God in our bodies. Lord God, I'm yours. You have gifted me in ways that I wouldn't have ever expected. And I thank you. I'm here to serve you. May my service be for you, and may it be authentic, and may it bring honor to your name. I reverence your name, O God. Now, in order for the gears to be engaged, for the fuel to be used that God supplies, there must be the filling of the Spirit. Ephesians chapter 5. So turn finally, if you will, this last turn to Ephesians chapter 5, and let's spend the rest of our time here. Isn't it important to remember that we are not our own? Isn't that a healthy reminder? Someone attended a Michael W. Smith concert recently and passed along a statement that Michael made in that concert. And I love it. He said this, God is still God and I am still not. I love that. God is still God and I am still not. So in order for me to live the life God would have me live, I need his fuel. I need his empowerment. I need him to lubricate the gears. I need his control. So you're looking at Ephesians 5, and we'll not go through all the chapter, but begin it at verse 15. We begin with a very helpful and necessary reminder. Be careful how you walk. I would say that to every Christian. Part of the reason is you want to glorify God. So that takes care. Pay attention. Listen to his word. Come to him in prayer. Seek his help. Furthermore, you're being watched. You and I don't think about that much. If we did, it would drive us nuts. It really would. We'd be uneasy if we knew how many people watched us. I never cease to be surprised at occasions when people walk up to me and speak to me, and I may be in a grocery store. And, you know, it's one of those late night trips, and you're not dressed like you ought to be dressed, and you think, well, nobody will be there that knows me. And I walk in, and two charter members greet me as the door opens, and I get inside, and a little girl walks up. Hi, Pastor Swindoll. I'm like, hi. I'm thinking, why didn't I look a little better than this? Why? Or sometime if I'm acting up, somebody sees me. Cynthia and I did a cruise together, and she really ticked me off on the plane, and And I tell you, I had sat in the plane under a fair amount of control, and finally I lost it. Okay? So we're getting ready to get on the cruise ship, and I said to her, "Step over here a second." And so I just dressed her down. I set her straight. I got everything out of my system. And I turned around, and about 75 people coming on the cruise with us stood there and said, "This is Chuck Swindoll." Cynthia said, "Yeah, that's who that is right there. That's the real Chuck Swindoll." Be careful how you walk. Be careful what you say. But you know what should bother me more than 75 people who were shocked? If they knew me better, they wouldn't be, but were shocked that day, is that it grieved the Holy Spirit. There's no way to talk to my wife. That's not what I should have been doing. I wasn't careful how I walked or what I was saying. So what's needed is wisdom, not as unwise, but as wise. And so that's very important, that we let wisdom take over, not just knowledge. And furthermore, when you're under his control, verse 16, you make the most of your time, because the days are evil. God knows that's true. We make the most of our time. And next, we discern the will of God. So then, don't be foolish, but understand what the will of the Lord is. Now, wait a minute. How can you walk as you ought to walk? How can you be wise when you tend toward being less than wise? How can we make the most of our time? How can we understand the will of the Lord? Well, we need his empowerment, enablement. That's what the next verse is all about. Now, we've come to the place where I want you to really concentrate. Listen to me. I don't know of a more important verse in the New Testament for the Christian than Ephesians 5:18. No exaggeration. Probably no more important verse for the lost person than John 3:16. God so loved the world, he gave his only son, that whoever believes in him should never perish, but have everlasting life. That's for the lost person. This is the verse for the believer, because this tells you how to live an authentic, empowered life. Pay close attention. It begins with a command. There are two commands in the verse. The first command, negative, is don't get drunk with wine. Now, why not? Because that's dissipation. When you're drunk with liquor, when you're drunk with alcohol, then you lose control. It isn't a picker-upper, it's a depressant. You wind up depressed and debauched, and you hate yourself, and others around you lose respect for you. Don't get drunk. The scriptures are full of commands, a command like that. But there's a positive command on the heels of that. Rather than getting drunk with wine, for that's dissipation. Second command, be filled with the Spirit. I want to analyze that almost to the point of being tedious, but I want our teaching to be accurate. That's rule one when we come to the scriptures. So allow me to point out four factors that you may or may not know up until this moment. I want you to know it before you leave today. Look closely. From the last part of verse 18, be filled with the Spirit. First, it is a command. This is called the imperative mood. It is imperative. It isn't a nice option. It isn't a suggestion. It isn't a casual idea. It is a command directed to us from the Lord himself. It's in the imperative, a straightforward command. Do this. I would even say each day of your life, it is a command to obey. If you will, every morning before your day starts, fulfill this command, obey this command, be filled with the Spirit. So, I'm to be engaged in some way. Second factor, it's a plural. Y'all, All y'all be filled with the Spirit, okay? It's for all of y'all. It's a universal command. There's no special segment, no unique group that qualifies to be filled. If you're a believer, you get fuel in your tank. You're able to drop that thing into gear and drive. If you don't, it's your problem, it's not God's. The fuel is inside, remember, you're engaging the gears. So it's plural for all of us. Look at the third factor, it's passive. It's called the passive voice, be filled, be filled. One of the translations renders it well, let the Holy Spirit fill you. So I take it that when we begin our day, this is what I do and have done for years, Lord, I am yours and I place myself at your disposal. I ask you to move through me and to work through me and to do your work because of me. Carry it out on this earth through my vocal cords, through my hands, my feet, my life. I even wrote out a prayer years ago. This is the way it went. I am in the process, Lord, of fulfilling your will. Fill me with your Spirit. I want to glorify your name. I belong to you. I pledge my allegiance to you today. Enable me in my walk to have the discernment to walk in obedience, not disobedience. To sense wrong when I encounter it and stay away from it. Keep me strong when temptations come. Guard my tongue from saying the wrong thing or saying too much or speaking too quickly. Enable me to restrain outbursts of anger. Lord, help me in my walk. Fill me with your Spirit. Take my eyes, my tongue, my emotions, my will, and use me, Lord, because I want to be under your control all through this day. Now, it's passive in the sense that I can't fill myself. I'm relying on him to fill me, which is the reason for the prayer. Lord, you take over. Fill my life today. Take charge. I have some tough decisions I need to make. May your Spirit work through me in making those decisions. I have some relationships that are strained. May your Spirit guide me as I try my best by your strength to work through those broken and strained relationships. Now, fourth, it's in the present tense. So that says, keep on doing it, continually be filled, frequently, habitually, regularly. It isn't a once for all, as I said earlier, a super high experience never to be reached again. This is dropping the gear in drive and staying there, continually moving under the power and the authority and the control of the Holy Spirit. I was facing a very difficult task not too long ago. I remember driving in my truck to the destination where I'd be dealing with this, and I prayed on the way. I prayed out loud, no radio, no music. It was quiet inside the cab. I said, Lord, I'm not sure what I'm going to encounter, and without your help, I'll be in way over my head. Take over. Fill me with your words. Give me the right response. Hold back any reaction that would be inappropriate. Let me speak with wisdom and with grace. Let me be your voice in this situation. I prayed something like that. That is because it's in the present tense, and I knew regardless of the day or the time, it was time to put her in gear. If you drive a stick shift, then you know what I mean. You are forever putting in the clutch and putting it in another gear, putting in the clutch and dropping it in another gear. That's like the filling of the Spirit. So you may be right now saying, Lord, I want to be filled by you. I want to be used by you. 2 hours from now, you may need to pray that again. Lord, we want to stay on speaking terms. And I want to serve you and I want to speak for you. Speaking of that, let's look at the results. And there are four of them right here in the same passage. Wonderful thing about the Bible, if you read it closely enough, you'll see that it answers many of its own questions. Like a question is, what will be the result of being filled with the Spirit? What happens when I pray that kind of prayer and the Lord hears it, and the Lord completes it, answers it, yes, what does he do? Well, the first thing that occurs is that the Spirit's filling affects my speaking. We are on speaking terms with our brothers and sisters when we are filled with the Spirit. Here's the second result. The Spirit's filling gives me a melodious heart. A melodious heart. By the way, a melodious heart is never a grumbling heart. Never a grumbling heart. Which brings us to the third. Look at verse 20. Always giving thanks. It's another result. The Spirit's filling makes us thankful. You're giving thanks in the name of the Lord Jesus Christ to God, even the Father. And there's a fourth. And be subject to one another in the fear of Christ. Mutual submission. Remember the first word. Mutual submission.
1: Four results of a Spirit-filled life: meaningful speech, a melodious heart, genuine thankfulness, and mutual submission. Each one a quiet but unmistakable mark that the Spirit of God is at work. And next time on Insight for Living, Chuck Swindoll will bring this compelling study to its conclusion. He's answering the common question, what does being filled with the Spirit mean? It's message number 10 in a 12-part series called How Great is Our God. I'm Bill Meyer. Join us when Chuck Swindoll continues to define what it means to be filled with the Holy Spirit, Thursday on Insight for Living.

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1: 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Linda Randall is our next artist, Just a Closer Walk with Thee.

0: Have you ever felt that you're just not good enough to go to God? As though your sins are too many, your failures too deep, your prayers too shallow? We all have those moments. Shame whispering that we're unworthy even to lift our eyes toward heaven. Hi, I'm Bernie Diamond and welcome again to Fresh. Charles Spurgeon once said of God that he knows your case as thoroughly as if you were the only creature he ever made or the only saint he ever loved. Approach him and be at peace. And isn't that the truth? God knows your past, your flaws, your struggles, every detail. Yet still, his love is undivided, unshaken, and unrelenting. You're not one among billions lost in the crowd. To him, you are seen, you are known, you are loved. The Apostle Paul put it this way in Romans chapter 5, verse 8, "But Christ died for us while we free detail. Yet still, his love is undivided, unshaken, and unrelenting. You're not one among billions lost in the crowd. To him, you are seen, you are known, you are loved." The Apostle Paul put it this way in Romans chapter 5, verse 8, "But Christ died for us while we were still sinners, and by this God showed how much he loves us." Did you notice that? While we were still sinners, not after we cleaned ourselves up, not once we were good enough, while we were still a mess, Christ went to the cross for me and for you. So let me challenge you. Stop waiting until you feel worthy. Stop thinking you need to earn your way back into his presence. Come as you are, broken, bruised, guilty. Come to him through Jesus right now, because the moment you do, you'll find what Charles Spurgeon found: a God who knows you completely, who loves you perfectly, who invites you to be at peace in his presence. So what are you waiting for? Approach him today, because that's his word, fresh for you today. Powerful stuff. Just imagine the power that will be unleashed in your life if you allowed him to speak his word into your heart every day.
1: 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That was today's Fresh, a regular feature on the program. We'll catch the next installment tomorrow. And now it's more music coming your way. Michael W. Smith singing Friends.

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1: Your time is now 5 o'clock, and right now it's Women of Hope coming your way. Carol and Tammy sharing on normal development. That is up next, then afterwards, peace with God.
2: Do you remember the moment when you first held a newborn baby? If you're a mother or father, can you remember that moment? You look into the baby's little face to see who he or she looks like. You may see a tiny mum or dad or a grandparent. And you may think, what does the future hold for this little one? Then a friend comes along and says, has he got all his fingers and toes? You open the blankets and count them. 1, 2, 3, 4, 5, 6, 7, 8, 9, 10 fingers. 1, 2, 3, 4, 5, 6, 7, 8, 9, 10 toes. But just a minute, something's not quite right. Two of the toes are joined together, and on the other foot, I missed them when I counted. The same two are joined, right up to the tiny toenail. A strange sensation goes through you, and you think, my child's not perfect. He's not normal. Sometime later, you ask the doctor whether these joined together toes can be separated to make him like everyone else. He tells you they can, and you feel better. But later still, when you really talk about it seriously, he says it would be a big task. He would have to do tricky skin grafts, and in this tropical place they may not heal well. Then he suggests that it might be just better to leave them as they are. They won't make any difference to the way he walks or the things he can do. So finally you come to terms with it and agree with the doctor to leave these little toes as they are. You decide that he is normal. He just has some special toes.

0: Hello. You're with us on Women of Hope. Welcome. I'm Carol. Come and sit with us and enjoy a chat together about our children. We all love to talk about them, don't we?
1: I do, and you've heard a lot about my children in the last couple of days. They are one of my favorite conversation topics.
0: Roz, you were telling us about a baby that was not quite normal.
2: Yes, this was my story with my first baby. And as the doctor said, it has made no difference to my son. Maybe there have been times when he chose to wear shoes instead of sandals to hide his toes, as someone may have teased him at school. But everyone gets teased about something, don't they? Children can be quite cruel to each other. In fact, the doctor said way back then with a smile, he'll be a good swimmer with his webbed toes. And guess what? He was a great swimmer who loved swimming under the water as much as on top of it. 28 years later, our sweet little granddaughter was born. As we sat gazing at her little face just like her daddy's, we opened the blankets and there, to our surprise, when we counted her fingers and toes, we found the same two toes on each foot joined right to the tiny toenail. Daddy held her proudly and said, "She has special toes like me." She's now 10 years old and loves her special toes. They've made no difference to her either. She's a good swimmer and dancer, and she's a child who's developed some of her skills at an unusually early age. When she was only 3, she would read stories to her baby sister with lovely expression, making the stories come alive. So this brings me to the question, what's normal?
0: I'm sure that we all as mothers wonder as our children grow, is my baby normal? Are they doing the right things at the right time?
1: And if this is our first baby, we have no idea what's normal unless we spend time with other mothers of new babies and can compare ours with theirs.
2: That's right. But you know, sometimes this can make us feel uncertain too. All babies are different, aren't they? They all develop at slightly different rates, and normal can be a very wide space of time or a wide range of skills. And it's a funny thing, but a new mother loves to tell others what her baby or toddler can do. Have you heard a conversation like this? My boy's just starting to crawl already, and he can say Mama and Dada, and he loves music. If you had a baby boy the same age, and he was not showing any interest in crawling, and was just making babbling sounds with no words yet, how would this make you feel? Yes, you'd begin to think, I wonder if my baby's normal. So let's take a look at what normal development is for a baby and a young toddler.
1: Thank you for being with us today on Women of Hope. Roz was a teacher of young children for many years, so she's going to talk with us about normal development in young babies and toddlers.
2: One of the first things I learned in my study of child development was that there really is no normal. Every person is born unique in temperament, in personality, in their abilities, and each skill is learned at a different rate and age. So let's talk about the very basic things that we see develop in a baby. When a baby's born, they've already developed a basic temperament. You may hear a mother say of her newborn, "Joe is a very difficult baby." That probably means he cries a lot and is not easily comforted, and he doesn't sleep well. Whereas Sue Lynn's mother says, "Sue Lynn is such an easy baby. She sleeps a lot, she feeds well, and she seems contented. So what can you as a mother do? All you can do is to love and take care of this little one and adapt to their little personality the best you can." The first thing you'll look for is a sense of connection with your baby. You'll talk to him and cuddle him a lot, and soon you'll notice that his eyes will begin to follow your face and your voice. Then as you're feeding him, he'll put his hand up and try to touch your face. As you talk to him a lot, you'll see him listening, and before long, he'll begin to make sounds in response to you.
1: What a pleasure, isn't it? The first time you see your baby lying still, looking into your eyes and communicating with you as you talk to him.
2: If after a few weeks your baby's not doing any of these things, moving his eyes, beginning to make sounds, and moving his hands about, then it's important to see your baby healthcare person and ask their advice.
1: So, Roz, tell us what else we will see happening.
2: Well, your baby will begin developing his muscles. He'll begin to hold up his own head when you hold him up straight, or when you lie him on the floor on his tummy. He'll begin to reach for and grasp hold of things. At first, he'll drop things just as easily as he holds them. But before long, he'll be able to grasp something long enough to hold it to his mouth and keep it there, to learn more about its shape and texture. It's very normal for a baby to put things into his mouth. We need to be sure that the things he picks up are clean and that he can't reach things that are so small he could swallow them. He'll also be developing big muscle skills, like learning to roll from his back onto his tummy or his tummy onto his back. And later, when he can hold his head steady, he'll learn to sit up. Firstly, propped up with a little pillow, and later on his own, somewhere between about 4 and 7 months. By this time, he'll also begin doing things like clapping his hands, and everyone will get very excited and clap with him. And as you wave to him, he'll begin waving back. And soon, all the family will be waving and clapping and telling him how clever he is.
1: Yes, we all do that, don't we?
2: Then we'll come crawling, and finally pulling himself up and standing, before he takes his first steps, somewhere before or a bit after 1 year old. All these things will show that your baby's developing normal skills, but how long it takes will be very different with each baby. As a mother, if you're concerned about your baby and feel that he's not responding to you at all, then you have the right to be concerned. Ask your healthcare worker about it. He or she will test your baby's responses and see if they fit into the normal range, and they'll give you advice about what to do. Of course, there are other kinds of development, like thinking and speaking. Maybe we can talk about these another time.
1: That would be good, Roz. Would you come back sometime?
2: Sure, Tammy, I'd love to. Teaching young children is a fascinating task, and they're all so different and so special.
3: You made my whole being. You formed me in my mother's body. You saw my bones being formed as I took shape in my mother's body. When I was put together there, you saw my body as it was formed. I praise you because you made me in an amazing and wonderful way.

0: What you have done is wonderful. I know this very well.
1: Welcome back to Women of Hope. We have a special visitor with us again today. Catherine, it is always good to have you with us. Catherine has some special thoughts to share with us about praying for our children.
2: The first time you looked into the face of your tiny baby, did you feel just a little bit frightened? You were responsible for this new life, to care for the little body and help it grow. Even more frightening is the responsibility of training the little mind and heart to make the right decisions, to form good relationships, to learn how to live a happy life. As I held each of my six children for the first time, I prayed a prayer for help. I felt I might not be good enough to be the main caregiver for this little one. I asked God for wisdom, for patience, and for understanding. One morning, when my son was very small, he was playing in front of the house, and he called me to come see the pretty snake he'd found. The snake was pretty, but it was a copperhead and very dangerous. I picked up a garden hoe and cut off its head. I could protect my child from harm that day, but years later, when he got into his secondhand car to drive many miles away to school, I could only pray. From the early years, when I was constantly cleaning up after them and correcting them, to the days when they went off to school and I couldn't be with them all day, to the day they finally moved out on their own, I've prayed every day, and God has answered in many ways.
1: So tell us how he's answered your prayers.
2: Once, when my oldest daughter was about 9 or 10, her teacher called to tell me that my child may have taken some money. Before I talked with her, I prayed hard, and God answered. When she got home from school that day, we had a good talk without any anger or tears, and the problem was cleared up. Someone had simply misplaced the money, and it was soon found. I was grateful that I had not reacted in anger and hurt my child and our relationship. Many years later, another daughter was having dizzy spells and went to the doctor. He sent her to a specialist, saying that it could be very serious. We were both really scared, and I prayed earnestly. And then I was able to rejoice with her when the problem was something simple that she could easily take care of.
1: Have your prayers for your children always been answered?
2: Yes, but not always as I might want. Life for our children sometimes isn't as happy as we'd like, and we can't always protect them from harm. Once, on a family vacation, our youngest son got a tick on his head. A few weeks later, he developed flu-like symptoms, and after a week, he had a terrible seizure that damaged his brain. Crazy with grief and worry, I asked God for peace. I knew my little boy was going to die, and I couldn't stand it. That day, I felt God's loving arms around me, and he filled my heart with peace. My little one died, and I missed him terribly and wept for months. But God's peace kept me from being bitter, and finally, it healed my heart. As I prayed, God taught me that he had my beloved son in his arms in heaven, and that I would see him again one day.

0: Were your children ever really rebellious?
1: Oh, yes. Once my teenage daughter decided to run away from home. She called to say she was at a friend's house because our rules were too strict for her. I loved my daughter so much and was deeply hurt by her decision, so I prayed, asking God to keep her safe and change her heart. The next day, she called and asked her dad to bring her home. She said, "I remembered that I have a family who loves me."
0: Oh, wow. You must have been very happy.
1: I was, and I thanked God for bringing her home. Maybe raising children is the best way to learn about God's faithfulness, even when we can't understand what He's doing.
0: You have several grandchildren now, don't you, Catherine?
1: Yes, five. And just as I prayed for their parents, I pray every day for them, too.
0: And do they all live near you?
1: No, some of them live far away, and I see them about twice a year.
0: Well, that makes your prayers more special, doesn't it?
1: Yes, because I don't always know what they're doing. Sometimes I feel a real need to pray for one of them and never know why until later.
0: What are some of the things that you pray about for your grandchildren?
1: Much like I prayed for their parents, I ask that God will help them grow into responsible adults who love God and provide suitable partners for them who also love God.
0: Children these days face many new challenges in our world, don't they?
1: That's why they need our daily prayers. Sometimes, if I know that the kids are facing tests at school or problems with friends, I pray for success and safety. Even when I don't know what's going on with them, God knows, so I can bring them to Him each morning and hand them into His loving care. I know I love them a lot, but God loves them even more than I do.
0: I knew a grandmother once who had 21 grandchildren. She prayed for them all every morning. When I asked her how she did it, she laughed and she said, "Oh, well, sometimes I'm late for work."
1: I would be too, but I'd keep praying. Just have to get up earlier.
0: Thanks, Catherine. You've encouraged me to keep praying for my own children every day. God's Word, the Bible, says, "The earnest prayer of a righteous person has great power and wonderful results."

0: you're back with us on Women of Hope. Praying for your children is really important, especially when they're sick. I recently heard a true story about a family working in Papua New Guinea. There were three children in the family, and they had lived there for a number of years. The family was due to leave the country to return home when their youngest child, Jason, became ill. He had a fever and got sicker and sicker as the days passed. His parents took him to the hospital, and the doctor said he had cerebral malaria, a very serious illness of the brain. Jason's mother and father regularly prayed for their children, so they pleaded with God to heal their son. God answered their prayer in a very surprising way. A man who was a follower of Jesus arrived at the hospital. He had never met Jason or his parents, but God had told him to go and pray for this sick child, and he did. It wasn't long before the doctor could see the improvement in his health. Very quickly, the fever left him, and the family was able to leave the country as they had planned, with his parents praising God that he did indeed answer their prayer for healing. Jason is now an adult, and he and his wife have recently had their first child. He is grateful that God chose to heal him of this illness and answer the prayers of his mom and dad. And you know, they called their new son Samuel, meaning asked of God. They have prayed for a long time for this child, and God heard their prayers and chose to give them this precious little boy.
1: Well, this is almost like the beginning of our time today, and I think we could start again and talk about how amazing it is when you look into the face of your new baby.
0: But it's actually time for us to say goodbye. It has been good to share our time with Roz and Catherine and with you. We'd love to hear from you. Anything you'd like to tell us about your child, about how God has answered your prayers, anything at all. And if you want us to pray for you or your children, tell us and we will. Remember what Carol told us. God's word says, the earnest prayer of a righteous person has great power and wonderful results. God bless you.

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We do hope that you actually did revive your hope after listening to this program. 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
3: There's a pretty popular view of life that says something like, I don't have any regrets because everything happens for a reason. The Bible teaches something very different. It teaches that we must repent.
4: That means that you have to say to God, I'm sorry I'm a sinner. I'm willing to turn from my sin, but Lord, I'll need your help even when I give these things up. I can't do it by myself. I'm caught in those chains. Tell God that. And let the Holy Spirit come in and break them for you. And He will do it.
3: Starting Life Over Again. That's the title of Billy Graham's message on today's edition of Peace with God, an outreach of the Billy Graham Evangelistic Association. I'm Bill Meyer, and also on today's program, Billy Graham's grandson, Will, looks at courage.
5: When God calls us to do something, we can always find excuses that make us doubt what God is telling us. We need to exercise our faith and believe that God has called and equipped us for whatever lies ahead of us.
3: You'll hear the rest of Will's teaching right after his grandfather's message. 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
4: I want us to turn to the second chapter of John's Gospel, beginning with verse 23. Jesus had been traveling throughout the land of Palestine. Now he's in Galilee. And then he went on his way to Jerusalem to attend the feast of the Passover. And when he was in Jerusalem at the Passover, in the feast, many believed in his name when they saw the miracles which he did. But Jesus did not commit himself unto them because he knew all men and needed not that any should testify of man, for he knew what was in man. These people believed in Jesus. These were very religious people. They were religious leaders. But they didn't believe on Jesus as their Lord and their Savior. And there are thousands of people here tonight that believe in Jesus Christ with your mind. You believe enough to go to church. You believe enough to engage in even Christian work and good works. But deep in your heart, you really don't know Christ as your Lord and your Master and your Savior. A newspaper article in Great Britain carried a headline a few weeks ago that said, a new world is being born. Yes, Jesus said it's possible to live a new life. He said in the next chapter, the third chapter of John, you must be born again. He said, if you're not born again, you'll never see the kingdom of heaven. Jesus said, I say unto you, except a man be born again, he cannot see the kingdom of God. When Jesus said that to this great religious ruler, who was a Pharisee and rich, he was in the revivalist movement of that generation. He belonged to the Sanhedrin, the highest ruling body in the nation. He was also a rich man, we find out. He was a Pharisee, and the Pharisees were considered the leaders of the country. Now, Nicodemus was the kind of man that most churches would be glad to have. But Jesus said, Nicodemus, all your good works and all your religious knowledge is not enough. You need something more. Jesus knew that man was capable of lying and cheating and hate and prejudice.

and social inequality. He said, out of the heart proceed evil thoughts and murders and adulteries and thefts and false witnesses and blasphemies. These are the things, he said, which defile a man. The Bible always describes the disease that we have as the free act of an intelligent, moral, responsible being. There are many words in the Bible that are translated sin. Many words. Transgression is one of them. Transgression means that we've broken the Ten Commandments, and every person here tonight has broken the Ten Commandments. Somewhere along the line, you told one lie. And the Bible says if you've broken one commandment, you've broken them all. So that means that you've broken all the commandments. And we haven't lived up to the Sermon on the Mount. We're missing the mark. All unrighteousness is sin, the Scripture says in 1 John 5:17. Then there's iniquity. Iniquity means there's a turning aside from the straight path. All we like sheep have gone astray. We've turned everyone to his own way. The Bible teaches that the spirit is dead toward God. We have a body, but living inside is our spirit, and it's that spirit of ours that is going to live forever, either in heaven or hell. And the difference will be the decision that you make about Jesus Christ. Mark Twain was once asked, what are the two greatest words in the English language? And he replied, not guilty. The two greatest words, not guilty. And that's what God is going to say to you at the judgment if you know Christ. If you don't know Christ, if you haven't had this relationship with Christ, you'll be declared guilty and suffer the consequences. Well, what is the new birth? What does it mean to start over? Nicodemus asked that question. How can a man be born when he's old? He wanted to understand it. But Jesus indicated to him that there's a mystery about it. He said in John 1:13, which were born not of blood, nor of the will of the flesh, nor of the will of man, but of God. You can be born in a garage, but that doesn't make you an automobile. You can be born in a Christian home, but that doesn't make you a Christian. He didn't say that you could be baptized, and that would get you to heaven. Oh, you should be baptized after you come to Christ. Simon the sorcerer was baptized by Philip after having intellectually believed. But Peter told him, your heart's not right in the sight of God. You need Christ. Or confirmation. Or whatever practice they have in your denomination, in your church. The conditions of belonging to the church were that you must first be saved. Some of you might have been saved at confirmation, and some might not have been. I mean, only the Holy Spirit knows when a person is born again, when that line is crossed. I believe I know the day that I was born again, but my wife doesn't know the day. She knows she's always loved Christ. She cannot remember the day that she didn't love him, and she can't remember the day when she didn't put him first in her life. Frederick the Great was a professing Christian. He once invited Voltaire, the famous atheist, to a banquet. And during the toast, Voltaire said, I will barter my seat in heaven for one. And she can't remember the day when she didn't put him first in her life. Frederick the Great was a professing Christian. He once invited Voltaire, the famous atheist, to a banquet. And during the toast, Voltaire said, I will barter my seat in heaven for one mark. After a silence, a fellow guest spoke up and said to Voltaire, sir, we have a law that says before we can sell anything, we have to have proof of ownership. Can you prove that you have a seat in heaven? I ask you this, can you prove that you have a seat in heaven? The only way you can get a seat is to come to the cross and confess that you're a sinner and receive Christ as Lord and Savior and come to the empty tomb and believe that he rose again from the dead.

0: Voltaire was speechless. He didn't know what to say. To be born again means to be born from above. The Holy Spirit of God comes in and gives you a new heart. You see, your old nature is no good. You have to have a new nature. You have to have a new heart. A new heart also will I give you, and a new spirit will I put within you, says Ezekiel 36. In Acts, Peter called it repenting and being converted. In Romans, Paul speaks of it as being alive from the dead. In 2 Corinthians, he calls it being a new creation. Old things have passed away. Everything becomes new. Has that happened to you? It could happen tonight. The blood of Jesus Christ, His Son, cleanseth us from all sin, the Scripture says. And that's what you need. Now, what happens? Nicodemus asked Jesus, he said, how can it happen? What happens? Jesus said, there's a mystery to it. The Holy Spirit comes into our hearts and gives us a new nature, and you can't pick it up and analyze it with your hands or put it in a laboratory. It's the work of the Spirit of God in you when you say yes to Christ.
1: Stay tuned for the rest of Billy Graham's message, Starting Life Over Again, in just a moment.
2: Not since Jesus walked the earth 2,000 years ago has anyone actually been comforted by the physical touch of God. But through some mystery, He can still comfort you in a very real way when you cry out to Him. That's what Heidi Marie did as she was caring for her dying husband.
3: And I called, just help, I need help, you know, I mean, he was there. Just calming me down and telling me it will be okay.
2: God also used Heidi Marie's dear Christian friends to bring her comfort after her husband passed away. But there was still a deep loneliness in Heidi Marie's heart. And in that loneliness, God was her comfort.
3: You need the strength what Christ gives you to get through this. That you can talk to Him, you just can make it.
2: The Bible tells us that there is a friend who sticks closer than a brother. That friend is Jesus.
1: Thanks for joining us for this edition of Peace with God. Kent Brantley is the missionary doctor who contracted and survived the Ebola virus while treating victims of the infection in Western Africa. Just a couple of weeks after leaving the hospital, Dr. Brantley spoke at a joint devotions for the Billy Graham Evangelistic Association and the Christian relief organization Samaritan's Purse. Franklin Graham welcomed him.
4: Kent, this is going to be a praise service to thank God for what He's done for you and your family.
1: In addition to thanking God and everyone who'd prayed for him, Kent also said his ordeal has become an important part of his walk with Jesus Christ.
5: I will never grow tired of talking about this. It's by talking about what God has done that we remember who He is and who we are and what He's done for us.
1: Franklin Graham got emotional when he told Kent that ministry staff members prayed for him constantly while he was battling the Ebola infection.
4: We broke into groups like we normally do every morning and pray around our table. And to see answered prayer, wow. It's hard for me to talk without getting emotional, because I knew what Kent was facing. And to see him sitting here, wow.
1: Dr. Brantley said that he and his wife and their children are just normal people, no different than any other Christians who follow God's call on their lives.
5: If you're pursuing God's calling in your life, He will use you. And even if it's a challenging calling, even if you find yourself in difficult circumstances, He will give you what you need to be faithful to Him, even if it's a whole army of people praying for you.
1: Billy Graham's message today is on starting life over again, or what Jesus called being born again.
0: To be born again means to be born from above. The Holy Spirit of God comes in and gives you a new heart. You see, your old nature is no good. You have to have a new nature. You have to have a new heart. A new heart also will I give you, and a new spirit will I put within you, says Ezekiel 36. In Acts, Peter called it repenting and being converted. In Romans, Paul speaks of it as being alive from the dead. In 2 Corinthians, he calls it being a new creation. Old things have passed away. Everything becomes new. Has that happened to you?
6: It can happen right here. You don't have to wait some other day. You don't have to put it off. In Colossians, Paul calls it putting off the old man with his deeds and putting on the new man, which is renewed in knowledge after the image of him that created him. Just before I came here, a man in the city of Asheville near our home in North Carolina pulled a gun on the teller who handed him the money as instructed. But that man did not know that the bag also contained a dye bomb. And when it exploded, it covered the money, the bag, and his hand with this dye. And he couldn't get it off. And when they caught him, the dye was easier to see. And because of sin, we have dye on our souls. And we can't wash it off because of this dye, we're easily spotted and caught and brought to the judgment. But Jesus can cleanse the dye with his blood. The only way to cleanse the dye of sin is by the blood of Christ. The blood of Jesus Christ, his Son, cleanseth us from all sin, the scripture says. And that's what you need tonight. Now, what happens? Nicodemus asked Jesus, he said, how can it happen? What happens? Jesus said, there's a mystery to it. He used the analogy of the wind. He said, the wind blows where it listeth. You can't see it. You can't catch it. But you can feel it. You can see the effects of it. The Holy Spirit comes into our hearts and gives us a new nature, and you can't pick it up and analyze it with your hands or put it in a laboratory. It's the work of the Spirit of God in you when you say yes to Christ. There's the analogy of the new birth. There's the moment of conception. There's the 9 months of gestation. Then there's birth. And the scripture says, there's the reception of the Word of God, being born again, not of corruptible seed, but of incorruptible, by the Word of God, which liveth and abideth forever. You hear the scripture quoted here tonight? You say yes to Christ, conception, or it may be one other step in gestation, or it may be birth. I don't know. Only God would know that. Faith comes by hearing, and hearing by the Word of God. There's something about the Word of God that has to do with your salvation. It pleased God by the foolishness of preaching or declaration or proclamation to save them that believe. It's the work of the Holy Spirit. You see, He convicts you of sin. You become conscious of the fact that you've sinned. You've come short of what God requires. That's the work of the Spirit of God inside you. Then, when you receive Christ, He comes to indwell. He will indwell you. He will live in you. You don't have to leave here to live a Christian life, which you can't do by yourself. You have the Holy Spirit living in you to help you to live the Christian life. I couldn't live the Christian life an hour without the work of the Holy Spirit. And I'm a failure. I feel my sense of failure all the time. I'm not a great giant saint of God. People put a person who is publicized a little bit on a pedestal. I don't belong there. I belong in the gutter with all the sinners that have been saved by grace. I'm a sinner saved by the grace of God. Jesus uses an interesting illustration. He reaches over to the Old Testament. And the people of Israel, when they were on their way out of Egypt, had all been bitten by serpents, snakes. And they were dying and suffering and screaming. And so Moses lifted up a serpent in the wilderness made of brass. And he said, if you look at that serpent, you'll be saved. You'll be healed. Well, that was absolutely foolish. There's no saving qualities or healing qualities in that brass. To just look and be saved. Think of it, that's all you have to do. And thousands of them did, and they were saved, but thousands of them didn't. They thought it was too foolish and too ridiculous and too simple. And that's the way some of you think about the gospel of Christ, and you think about the cross and the resurrection. It's too simple. It can't possibly be true. See, you come to Christ, that's easy in a way, because you have to repent of sin. That means that you have to say to God, I'm sorry I'm a sinner. I'm willing to turn from my sin, but Lord, I'll need your help even when I give these things up. I can't do it by myself. I'm caught in those chains of habit, and I've tried to break them and I can't. Tell God that. And let the Holy Spirit come in and break them for you. And He will do it. And He'll do it tonight. About 7 or 8 years ago, a little plane was going from Miami to Nassau and it crashed in the ocean. And the pilot survived the crash, but had blood on his forehead, which attracted sharks. And he spent hours, if you can believe it, he spent hours kicking those sharks away as he was floundering around in the water. After he'd been in the water 10 hours, he saw an aircraft and waved his orange life vest at the aircraft. The pilot spotted him and dropped a smoke canister and radioed a Coast Guard cutter that was 12 minutes away and said, hurry, there's a guy out there that's surrounded by sharks. The Coast Guard cutter came and they helped him to scramble up the rope ladder. Nothing less than the outside intervention of that Coast Guard cutter could have saved that man from a terrible, agonizing death. God will intervene tonight in your life and in your heart and take you away from those sharks that want to destroy you. You see, that man didn't need better techniques. He didn't need encouragement. He needed to be saved. And that's your position tonight. You need to be saved. And you can tonight by opening your heart to Christ.
1: In today's message, Billy Graham challenged you to let Jesus take control of your life. God will help you do that if you ask Him. As Billy Graham's grandson, Will Graham, explains, God is known for helping His followers do what He calls them to do.
7: Have you ever been nervous when you had to confront someone or some difficult situation? There has been numerous times I did not have the nerve to do what I didn't think I was capable of. The same was true for the men who followed David. In 1 Samuel chapter 23, verse 3, the men became scared when confronted with the knowledge that God called them to go and save a city from the Philistines. Now, they were overwhelmed with the idea of fighting when they'd never been trained to fight. Most of them were only farmers, skilled with animals and crops, but not with weapons. They were about to let fear dictate their response to God. But instead, they chose to live by faith and to obey God by doing what they humanly thought was impossible. When God calls us to do something, we can always find excuses that make us doubt what God is telling us. We need to exercise our faith and believe that God has called and equipped us for whatever lies ahead of us. Don't let fear run your life. Live by faith and not by sight. For Peace with God, I'm Will Graham.
1: Not only does Jesus want us to trust Him with our fear, as you'll hear next week on Peace with God, He also wants us to trust Him with our loneliness.
6: He offers you a new life. He offers you peace and joy and friendship, never to be lonely again.
1: That's next week at this same time here on Peace with God. Thanks so much for being with us today. I'm Bill Meyer.

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1: Esther, thank you so much, and a very warm welcome to this latest episode of Mission 66 as we continue going through the Book of Psalms. Today, we reach Psalm 49, and today's theme is, what is the meaning of life? What a big question that is. Psalm 49 for the director of music, also a psalm composed by the sons of Korah. And it's a different psalm, very different, in fact, when compared to the rest of the psalms. This psalm is actually one that prompts us towards reflection. And the content is similar to the type of questioning that we're going to see in the book of Ecclesiastes. And this psalm begins perhaps in a surprising way, because it comes straight after Psalm 48, which along with Psalms 47 and 46 are all psalms that have expressed great joy and praise, a sense of security, the assurance of God's power. But Psalm 49 is a very different tone. It begins in an introspective way, as we are led to consider our human limitations. And it focuses more on a criticism of power, because powerful men have a tendency to trust their own wisdom and abilities. So the first verse begins Psalm 49 by saying this: Hear this, all peoples. Give ear, all inhabitants of the world, both low and high, rich and poor together. My mouth shall speak wisdom. The meditation of my heart shall be understanding. I will incline my ear to a proverb. I will solve my riddle to the music of the lyre. And so this psalm begins with this reflection on the temporary glory and sense of security that powerful people may have, trusting themselves. And it goes on to imply, well, say directly, it makes no sense. This is verse 5. Why should I fear in times of trouble, when the iniquity of those who cheat me surrounds me, those who trust in their wealth and boast of the abundance of their riches? Truly, no man can ransom another or give to God the price of his life, for the ransom of their life is costly and can never suffice. That he should live on forever and never see the pit. Psalmist beginning to think seriously about what is most precious to him, about his greatest treasure of extraordinary value, and goes on to say, why should I fear the powerful men in this world that might turn against me? I need to remember clearly that nothing in this world is more precious than life itself, and no one is capable of giving someone their life back. This is what really matters. And so he then begins to think about the frightening and the limiting power of death itself. And so as he does that, begins reflecting on that impact that death has on the human being. Verse 10. For he sees that even the wise die. The fool and the stupid alike must perish and leave their wealth to others. Their graves are their homes forever, their dwelling places to all generations, though they called lands by their own names. The psalmist here beginning to reflect on the arrogance and the pride of people, the prominent attitudes of mankind, and this demonstration of that prominence in our society. And he remembers by saying, look, it doesn't matter how important someone is.

0: or might have been. It matters not one jot how valuable their name is, even if that name is, or a country is named after them, or perhaps their name is given to a city or even a continent. It doesn't matter if they discovered the cure for a disease or if they became someone politically important. The great truth is that we all together go to the grave, and the tomb will be their home forever. And that truth, that death comes for all, is a great equalizer. And the psalmist continues, even sounding or hinting like a romantic poem from the 19th century in verse 12, by saying, "Man in his pomp will not remain. He is like the beasts that perish. This is the path of those who have foolish confidence. Yet after them, people approve of their boasts." It's almost incongruous for the psalmist that people follow those who just perish like animals and somehow approve of their prideful boasts and agree with them, because the truth has not set them free, and so they are enchained by the lies of others. And in these verses, the psalmist is saying, in the same way that the animals die, so do human beings. A person can be as arrogant as they like and pretend to have as much self-belief as they like. But the truth is, our physical natural limitations are indiscriminate. They apply to all. And so every man and every woman has the same limitation as a horse or a dog or a cat. We're limited in the same way by nature, by our biology, and by everything that God has allowed or not allowed us to have. And as important as someone might seem in this world, they die just like a horse or a dog or a cat. And those who trust in themselves and believe in themselves and put their hope in themselves, the truth is that death is indiscriminate and it comes to all, and we all die the same. And so the psalmist thinks here about the uselessness of arrogance, and in fact how much it should be despised. And he reflects in great depth about something far deeper, and that is the depth about the meaning of life.
1: Wow, John, you know, yeah, I think this is rather important, because today I find that a great part of the religious community seems to be running away from this process of deeper reflection on life. And, you know, they don't necessarily want to bother too much about the practice of self-examination.
0: Yeah, it's true. Look, the Westminster Shorter Catechism explained the point of our existence here on earth, and explains it well by saying the chief end or the chief aim of mankind is to glorify God and enjoy Him forever. How do we actually do that? Well, we follow Jesus with our whole hearts. We follow Jesus wholeheartedly. Oswald Chambers once said, "Your priorities must be God first, God second, and God third, until your life is continually face to face with God."
1: Sometimes you might find some living this life of superficiality, you know, always having a smile on our faces without even the slightest reflection or sincere thinking about life.
0: Yeah, but the Psalms, this book of praise, this book of songs, this book used in the temple in the Old Testament, it's a book that contains songs that were to be sung by the choir in the temple, and songs that present this deep reflection about the meaning of life, about the power of death and the inevitable arrival of death and the uselessness of human arrogance, really, when compared with those profound existential truths. And the Bible then goes on to continue with more words of wisdom, starting at verse 14, when it says this: like sheep, they are appointed for Sheol. Death shall be their shepherd, and the upright shall rule over them in the morning. Their form shall be consumed in Sheol with no place to dwell. But God will ransom my soul from the power of Sheol, from the power of death, for he will receive me. The psalmist carefully thinking about the apparent power of the wicked, remembering that they are finite beings, that they will be brought crashing down by the power of death. He says they're like sheep. In other words, they're without any protection or possibility of reaction. They are destined to die in the morning, which means right away. It's imminent. The idea we have here is of an immediate death, but the upright, it says, will prevail over them. How many wicked and perverse people all of a sudden lose their position? And the psalmist here criticizes the way that the wicked live, as if this life is all there is, and so they bear the consequences of that life approach. And in the midst of that, there is the truth, and we see it clearly here, and it's the first light of a power that overcomes death. Perhaps this is one of the first times we see it in the Old Testament when he says, but God will redeem me from the realm of death. He will surely take me to himself, thereby saying that there is far, far more beyond the veil of death for those who believe in Jesus Christ. And here is a foreshadowing of that.
1: Wow, yeah, this is such a powerful statement made by the psalmist. And I wonder, do you think that the psalmist means here that he'll be freed from death before his time?
0: Well, Esther, with God, anything is possible. But most likely, I think this is the first hint of the hope for resurrection in the Old Testament. So raises the question, what are the practical lesson, or what is the practical lesson that we observe in this psalm? Well, look, the psalmist says from verse 16 and thereon, says, be not afraid when a man becomes rich, when the glory of his house increases. For when he dies, he will carry nothing away. His glory will not go down after him. So regardless of how well esteemed and elevated you were on this earth, it means nothing by God's yardstick. The missionary C.T. Studd once said, one life, 'twill soon be past. Only what's done for Christ will last. And that is the truth. That is the truth of it. And doesn't that put into context the foolhardiness behind an approach to life where we try to build up things for us and even for those who come after us, actually? Remember the rich man with his storehouses? Jesus says, come, follow me. But he went away sad because he was a man of great wealth. Go, make disciples of all nations. Jesus' last words before ascending to heaven, they haven't become old-fashioned in the year in which we live. They're as true today as they were then. But yet we're too comfortable, right? We're too tied down with the other stuff that we persuade ourselves is essential. And yet Jesus' words are as true today as they ever were. Go, make disciples of all nations. It may cost you your life, it may cost you your family, but go. In the end, it's all meaningless and has nothing to do with the real meaning of life. We try to persuade ourselves that it is. The Bible goes on to say in verse 18, for though while he lives, he counts himself blessed. There's that word. How often do we see that banded around? Blessed. And though you get praise when you do well for yourself, his soul will go to the generation of his fathers who will never again see light. Psalmist ends with a sad note. It's talking about death in order to prove human weakness and how absurd and ridiculous it is to live life based on momentary goods. And the question still stands, what is the meaning of life? How should we live? Verse 20 ends with the way that we all will end. Man in his pomp, yet without understanding, is like the beasts that perish. Now, without doubt, we are different from animals, but we are no different in the fact that death comes to all of us as it comes to all animals. We are limited by the same powers of nature. So even the arrogant, the intelligent, the most famous of people will die. And with this look, I just invite us all, as you listen, stop, reflect. How are you living your life? What are you living for? What consumes your time? What is your next goal or aim? In the end, the great question remains, what is the meaning of life?
1: This is Mission 66 as we go through the Bible chapter by chapter. And today we're looking at a very special chapter, Psalm 49, which leads us to stop for a moment. How often do we do that? Yeah, it's encouraging us to stop and take stock of the life that we're living here on earth. Now, John, yeah, today we are talking about the meaning of life highlighted by Psalm 49. And I suppose as we start off our question and answer time, I'm going to start by asking what I'd call an enigmatic question. Now, can we say that the whole theme of the psalm is summarized by this phrase, do we work to live or do we live to work? Do you think that this is the main focus here?
0: Well, you know, in a way, Esther, we can apply that phrase to the psalm and to our reality. You know, in ancient times, they didn't have the same concept of work that we might have today. The idea of having a job and spending 8, 10 or more hours a day to make our salary up at the end of the month or the week. But then things are different. And either way, the idea, though, is similar in that the effort the human being makes in order to achieve glory, in order to achieve domain and power and status and security, in order to obtain everything that seems to be important in our lives. When you compare that to the reality of death, we will see pretty swiftly that the whole lot is useless and is nowhere near as valuable as we think it is. So in a way, the psalm's not saying here that we simply live to work and not work to live, but instead it reveals an attitude that despises a life that is lived only with the intention of mounting up riches and momentary goods. Why? Why so strong a word as despise? Because that is the wide road. And where does the wide road lead? Cut to the chase. It gives me and nobody else any joy to say this, but the wide road, we're quite clear in the Bible, leads to hell. Hell. No one should imagine or think that people need to live their lives concerned only with material and financial gain. All of those things are as fleeting in eternal circumstances as can be imagined. Don't last forever. They're a flash in the pan, and yet that flash in the pan, how we live our lives, is what determines where we spend forevermore. That is eternity.
1: Yeah. You know, Psalm 49 truly captures our attention, John, because it has a characteristic, I think, that's different from the rest of the psalms that we've read so far. You know, this psalm doesn't present praise or worship, nor does it present thanksgiving or any words or trust in God. In fact, if anything, it it kind of comes across a lot more philosophical in nature, don't you think?
0: Well, look, yeah, it's interesting. We know the Psalms, without a doubt, the Book of Psalms is a book that includes several poems written in different time periods throughout the Bible. And certainly we can say that we have poetic compositions that are probably some 500 years apart from one another. So we have Psalms that relate to the monarchy, sometimes called royal Psalms, Psalms that relate to David, Psalms that were written after the exile. We have a Psalm that's even attributed to Moses himself. So within that context, we can't say for sure, but I think there is that sort of a historical hint that the psalm was written in a latter period. Some scholars even relate this to Ecclesiastes. And if you read Ecclesiastes, you can discern and understand why it has a similar frame and flow to Ecclesiastes. But here you have this ebb and flow of life, if you like, because this psalm is placed right next to other psalms which are exalting the glory and the power of God and at the same time revealing human limitations.
1: Wow. Thank you, John. That is so great. Really appreciate you sharing that. And to you, friend, who is listening to us right now, you know, perhaps you are facing some complicated problems in your life and you may even be wondering what the meaning of this life is. Yeah. It's what we call an existential question, a question that I think very many of us have asked. Well, please stay with us because John now has our chapter summary.
0: Yeah, today we've been in the beautiful psalm of Psalm 49, and maybe you didn't think this melody was really all that beautiful because among the notes we see talk of death. And so the melody is a complex, a sad one, maybe not easy to listen to, but the great truth is that there is real wisdom in this psalm. The great enigma, the great mystery, is the fact that this psalm, this deep reflection about death, shows up straight after two or three psalms of praise, of exaltation of the power and greatness of God. But the main point here, the main point, and this is important to pay attention to, is we need to discover the meaning of life. What is the meaning of our life? How can we live with wisdom and in the right way? How do we know what happens after death? Who is the way? Who is the truth? Who provides eternal life? Well, the truth is this. The Bible says those who trust and know and believe in the Lord Jesus Christ know the meaning of life. When we know who God is and then see our own weakness and limitation, we understand the meaning of life, how we came to be here, what we're here for. The chief end, the chief aim of man is to glorify God and enjoy Him forever in Jesus. Whoever believes on Him shall not perish, but have eternal life with Him forevermore.
1: And that is where we will leave it for today's Mission 66. Thank you so much for joining us, dear friend. And if you have any thoughts on this episode, feel free to send us an email and connect with us. 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Well, we are looking forward to the next time when we continue in our study in the book of Psalms. So until then, goodbye. And God bless you.
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1: 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And I'm excited that you can join me this morning. My name is Unati. 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
2: 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And today on Insight for Living, he goes deeper. At the heart of this message is one commanding verse written by the Apostle Paul in Ephesians 5, verse 18. Chuck will draw four observations from the original Greek language that will change the way you think about the Spirit-filled life. This isn't theology for scholars. It's direction for every believer who's ever wondered, how do I live out this command to be filled with the Spirit? Let's open our Bibles to Ephesians chapter 5 as we begin with prayer.
3: Father, we thank you for the beauty of the earth, and we thank you for the lovely glory of the skies, and for the love which from our birth over and around us lies. And Father, thank you for the reminder that your beauty stretches around us and above us, and even because of your faithfulness within us. Thank you for loving parents who raised us to love you, and thank you for their faithfulness in building into our lives. And thank you for the families you have given us on this earth. And at this time of year, we do pause to express our gratitude. We remember those men and women in uniform in dangerous and difficult places as well as we come to you today. And we pray for them, for their families here at home, the families of our allies in this battle. Our Father, we pray that you will hold them close to yourself and take care of them, and meet their needs as their hearts turn toward home. Also, our Heavenly Father, we come before you today to ask your forgiveness and to seek your direction and guidance. We know your word says, "Woe to those who call evil good." But that is exactly what we have done. We have lost our spiritual equilibrium and reversed our values. We have exploited the poor and called it the lottery. We have rewarded laziness and called it welfare. We have killed our unborn and called it choice. We have shot abortionists and called it justifiable. We have neglected to discipline, nurture our children and called it building self-esteem. We have abused power and called it politics. We have coveted our neighbor's possessions and called it ambition. We have polluted the air with profanity and pornography and called it the freedom of expression. We have ridiculed the time-honored values of our forefathers and called it enlightenment. Forgive us, Heavenly Father. Search us, O God, and know our hearts today. Cleanse us from every sin and set us free. In the matchless name of Christ, our Lord, we pray. And everyone said, amen.
2: 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Chuck titled today's message, "What Does Being Filled with the Spirit Mean?"
3: In order to enter the Christian life, well, let's compare it to buying a car. Two things are essential for you to enjoy the car that you buy. First is a set of keys. What the keys are to the car, conversion is to the Christian life. Okay? You enter the Christian life through the key, Christ. The second thing you need, and you'll notice it soon after getting the car, is fuel. What the fuel is to the car, the Spirit of God, is to the authentic, normal Christian life. Now, look at Colossians chapter 2, just before we get over to Ephesians. Look at this second chapter, verse 6. I love this verse because of its simplicity. Therefore, as you have received Christ Jesus the Lord, that's the key. That's the key in the ignition that turns on the engine. That's the key that gets you inside. Just as you have received Christ Jesus the Lord, that's the key. Now the fuel, so walk in Him. That's the Spirit of God at work, fueling, engaging your life in an authentic manner. The longer I live, the more I place a high priority on authenticity. I don't know of anything that impresses the lost world more than this combination, an authentic life and a joyful attitude. Those things are contagious. Now, turn from here to John chapter 14. Let's do a quick little review on where we've been. John 14, remember, is the conversation that followed the Last Supper. Jesus is with his faithful 11. Judas has left. Jesus is teaching them about the life yet to come. He tells them in John 14, verse 16, I will ask the Father. Remember, this is at the Last Supper. He's going to be with them only a few more hours. I will ask the Father. He will give you another helper, that He may be with you forever. See those words? That He may be with you forever. Down in verse 17, we read, He abides with you and will be in you. So the promise is, when you come to Christ, now that we are at the time of the Spirit's working and the Spirit's filling and the Spirit's indwelling, when you come to Christ, you have the Spirit of God living within you. Now look at Acts 1:8. Not only do we have the Holy Spirit permanently indwelling in us, we now have God's enablement. Jesus Christ promised the Holy Spirit. That's the first point. Second, the Spirit of God has now come and lives within us permanently. And the third is the Holy Spirit will come with power. Verse 8. You will receive power when the Holy Spirit has come upon you. You shall be my witnesses in Jerusalem, in Judea, in Samaria, even to the remotest part of the earth. One of the great missionary verses. In fact, it's a verse for all believers. We live our lives with an eye toward the world around us. One more turn before we get to Ephesians. Look at 1 Corinthians chapter 6. I want you to see what you are as a living, breathing Christian. 1 Corinthians chapter 6 concludes verses 19 and 20 with some terribly important information. Do you not know, says the apostle, that your body is a temple of the Holy Spirit who is in you? What does that mean? It means He resides there. But we are the temple of the Holy Spirit who is in you. He even goes further, whom you have from God. When you're operating in the power of the Spirit, you don't operate for your own glory. You're not your own. That means your goal in life is not to get what you want. You're not in life for yourself. You're not planning to go your own way. All of those self-help books tell you. You can become this person. And if you're not careful, your pride takes over. You know, you're able to pull some of that off in the flesh, but you can't take what comes with it. You can't handle the money that comes with a job that pays that well. You can't handle the prestige and responsibility. Look at how many of the professional athletes, they get into the realm of the athletic world and they can't handle the prestige and the money that comes with it. They aren't equipped, many of them. We're not our own. We've been bought with a price. So what are we supposed to do? Look at verse 20, end of the verse, 1 Corinthians 6:20. Because of this, we are to glorify God in our bodies. That's the next thing to put down. We're to glorify God in our bodies. Lord God, I'm yours. You have gifted me in ways that I wouldn't have ever expected. And I thank you. I'm here to serve you. May my service be for you, and may it be authentic, and may it bring honor to your name. I reverence your name, O God. Now, in order for the gears to be engaged, for the fuel to be used that God supplies, there must be the filling of the Spirit. Ephesians chapter 5. So turn finally, if you will, in this last turn, to Ephesians chapter 5, and let's spend the rest of our time here. Isn't it important to remember that we are not our own? Isn't that a healthy reminder? Someone attended a Michael W. Smith concert recently and passed along a statement that Michael made in that concert. And I love it. He said this, God is still God and I am still not. I love that. God is still God and I am still not. So in order for me to live the life God would have me live, I need his fuel. I need his empowerment. I need him to lubricate the gears. I need his control. So you're looking at Ephesians 5, and we'll not go through all the chapter, but begin at verse 15. We begin with a very helpful and necessary reminder. Be careful how you walk. I would say that to every Christian. Part of the reason is you want to glorify God. So that takes care. Pay attention. Listen to his word. Come to him in prayer. Seek his help. Furthermore, you're being watched. You and I don't think about that much. If we did, it would drive us nuts. It really would. We'd be uneasy if we knew how many people watched us. I never cease to be surprised at occasions when people walk up to me and speak to me, and I may be in a grocery store. It's one of those late night trips, and you're not dressed like you ought to be dressed, and you think, well, nobody will be there that knows me. And I walk in, and two charter members greet me as the door opens, and I get inside, and a little girl walks up. Hi, Pastor Swindoll. I'm like, hi. I'm thinking, why didn't I look a little better than this? Why? Or sometime if I'm acting up, somebody sees me. Cynthia and I did a cruise together, and she really ticked me off on the plane. And I tell you, I had sat in the plane under a fair amount of control, and finally I lost it. Okay? So we're getting ready to get on the cruise ship, and I said to her, step over here a second. And so I just dressed her down. I set her straight. I got everything out of my system. And I turned around, and about 75 people coming on the cruise with us stood there and said, this is Chuck Swindoll. Cynthia said, yeah, that's who that is right there. That's the real Chuck Swindoll. Be careful how you walk. Be careful what you say. But you know what should bother me more than 75 people who were shocked? If they knew me better, they wouldn't be, but were shocked that day, is that it grieved the Holy Spirit. There's no way to talk to my wife. That's not what I should have been doing. I wasn't careful how I walked or what I was saying. And So what's needed is wisdom, not as unwise, but as wise. And so that's very important, that we let wisdom take over, not just knowledge. And furthermore, when you're under his control, verse 16, you make the most of your time, because the days are evil. God knows that's true. We make the most of our time. And next, we discern the will of God. So then, don't be foolish, but understand what the will of the Lord is. Now, wait a minute. How can you walk as you ought to walk? How can you be wise when you tend toward being less than wise? How can we make the most of our time? How can we understand the will of the Lord? Well, we need his empowerment, enablement. That's what the next verse is all about. Now, we've come to the place where I want you to really concentrate. Listen to me. I don't know of a more important verse in the New Testament for the Christian than Ephesians 5:18. No exaggeration. Probably no more important verse for the lost person than John 3:16. God so loved the world, he gave his only son, that whoever believes in him should never perish, but have everlasting life. That's for the lost person. This is the verse for the believer, because this tells you how to live an authentic, empowered life. Pay close attention. It begins with a command. There are two commands in the verse. The first command, negative, is don't get drunk with wine. Now, why not? Because that's dissipation. When you're drunk with liquor, when you're drunk with alcohol, then you lose control. It isn't a picker-upper, it's a depressant. You wind up depressed and debauched, and you hate yourself, and others around you lose respect for you. Don't get drunk. Scriptures are full of commands, a command like that. But there's a positive command on the heels of that. Rather than getting drunk with wine, for that's dissipation, second command, be filled with the Spirit. I want to analyze that almost to the point of being tedious, but I want our teaching to be accurate. That's rule one when we come to the Scriptures. So allow me to point out four factors that you may or may not know up until this moment. I want you to know it before you leave today. Look closely from the last part of verse 18, be filled with the Spirit. First, it is a command. This is called the imperative mood. It is imperative. It isn't a nice option. It isn't a suggestion. It isn't a casual idea. It is a command directed to us from the Lord himself. It's in the imperative, a straightforward command. Do this. I would even say each day of your life, it is a command to obey. If you will, every morning before your day starts, fulfill this command, obey this command, be filled with the Spirit. So, I'm to be engaged in some way. Second factor, it's a plural. Y'all, all y'all, be filled with the Spirit. Okay? It's for all y'all. It's a universal command. There's no special segment, no unique group that qualifies to be filled. If you're a believer, you get fuel in your tank. You're able to drop that thing into gear and drive. If you don't, it's your problem. It's not God's. The fuel is inside, remember. You're engaging the gears. So it's plural for all of us. Look at the third factor. It's passive. It's called the passive voice. Be filled. Be filled. One of the translations renders it well. Let the Holy Spirit fill you. So I take it that when we begin our day, this is what I do and have done for years, Lord, I am yours, and I place myself at your disposal. I ask you to move through me and to work through me and to do your work because of me. Carry it out carried out on this earth through my vocal cords, through my hands, my feet, my life. I even wrote out a prayer years ago. This is the way it went. I am in the process, Lord, of fulfilling your will. Fill me with your spirit. I want to glorify your name. I belong to you. I pledge my allegiance to you today. Enable me in my walk to have the discernment to walk in obedience, not disobedience. To sense wrong when I encounter it and stay away from it. Keep me strong when temptations come. Guard my tongue from saying the wrong thing or saying too much or speaking too quickly. Enable me to restrain outbursts of anger. Lord, help me in my walk. Fill me with your spirit. Take my eyes, my tongue, my emotions, my will, and use me, Lord, because I want to be under your control all through this day. Now, it's passive in the sense that I can't fill myself. I'm relying on him to fill me, which is the reason for the prayer. Lord, you take over. Fill my life today. Take charge. I have some tough decisions I need to make. May your spirit work through me in making those decisions. I have some relationships that are strained. May your spirit guide me as I try my best by your strength to work through those broken and strained relationships. Now, fourth, it's in the present tense. So that says, keep on doing it continually, be filled frequently, habitually, regularly. It isn't a once for all, as I said earlier, a super high experience never to be reached again. This is dropping the gear in drive and staying there, continually moving under the power and the authority and the control of the Holy Spirit. I was facing a very difficult task not too long ago. I remember driving in my truck to the destination where I'd be dealing with this, and I prayed on the way. I prayed out loud, no radio, no music. It was quiet inside the cab. I said, Lord, I'm not sure what I'm going to encounter, and without your help, I'll be in way over my head. Take over. Fill me with your words. Give me the right response. Hold back any reaction that would be inappropriate. Let me speak with wisdom and with grace. Let me be your voice in this situation. I prayed something like that. That is because it's in the present tense, and I knew regardless of the day or the time, it was time to put her in gear. If you drive a stick shift, then you know what I mean. You are forever putting in the clutch and putting it in another gear, putting in the clutch and dropping it in another gear. That's like the filling of the Spirit. So you may be right now saying, Lord, I want to be filled by you. I want to be used by you. 2 hours from now, you may need to pray that again. Lord, we want to stay on speaking terms, and I want to serve you, and I want to speak for you. Speaking of that, let's look at the results, and there are four of them right here in the same passage. Wonderful thing about the Bible, if you read it closely enough, you'll see that it answers many of its own questions. Like a question is, what will be the result of being filled with the Spirit? What happens when I pray that kind of prayer, and the Lord hears it, and the Lord completes it, answers it, yes, what does he do? Well, the first thing that occurs is that the Spirit's filling affects my speaking. We are on speaking terms with our brothers and sisters when we are filled with the Spirit. Here's the second result. The Spirit's filling gives me a melodious heart. A melodious heart. By the way, a melodious heart is never a grumbling heart. Never a grumbling heart. Which brings us to the third. Look at verse 20. Always giving thanks. It's another result. The Spirit's filling makes us thankful. You're giving thanks in the name of the Lord Jesus Christ to God, even the Father. And there's another, there's a fourth. And be subject to one another in the fear of Christ. Mutual submission. Remember the first word. Mutual submission.
2: 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And next time on Insight for Living, Chuck Swindoll will bring this compelling study to its conclusion. He's answering the common question, what does being filled with the Spirit mean? It's message number 10 in a 12-part series called How Great is Our God. I'm Bill Meyer. Join us when Chuck Swindoll continues to define what it means to be filled with the Holy Spirit, Thursday on Insight for Living.

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1: It's almost time for Turning Point with Dr. Dave Jeremiah, and he has been powering us up in the Proverbs for the last couple of weeks. And today he'll be talking about wealth, sharing Proverbs about prosperity. And of course, he'll be giving us a biblical perspective and understanding. You know, very often the word prosperity has been associated with false teaching. And so he's going to give us biblical understanding of prosperity from God's perspective. And that is coming up right after we enjoy the song by the Praise Singers, Blessed Jesus, You Are Our First Love.

Faith, truth, talk. Inspiring hearts, changing lives. 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Faith, truth, talk. Inspiring hearts, changing lives. 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

0: 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Listen as David shares the conclusion of his message, Power Up Your Wealth, Proverbs about prosperity.
1: And you know, the Bible says it's more blessed to give than to receive. And unless you try that, you won't know it's true. It is a wonderful blessing to give. And God enables you to do that. You should do it with all your heart and find the joy in it that is there for you to know. We're talking about using your resources in a godly way. As we learn from the book of Proverbs, these principles of wealth and prosperity. And if you don't have a copy of the study guide for this series, this is one of the benefits of getting the study guide, because it has all this information written out and organized for you, and you don't have to worry about missing it, because we move so fast through some of this material. And lesson number 9 in the study guide is Proverbs about prosperity. The front page is the outline. The next 2 or 3 pages is a summary of the lesson, and then there are 3 or 4 pages of places for you to go in the Bible to grow in your understanding of this important subject. If you've never gotten a study guide from Turning Point, you'll be amazed to see how easily they are used for small group studies, because they just take you to the Bible. It's not about how you feel about something. It's about what God says about it, and you get a chance to organize your thoughts as a group around the truth of God's Word. These study guides are wonderful for small groups, and I encourage you to go to our website, find out more about it, and take advantage of the work that we've done to help you as you facilitate your study and lead your people in the Word of God. Here now is part 2 of Power Up Your Wealth, Proverbs about Prosperity.
2: So far, nothing's been too convicting, right? But hang on. All right. Number 2, the book of Proverbs tells us how to govern our money. And I just want to say one thing here, because there's just one principle here that's really important for us to get a hold of, and we'll come back to it at the end of the message. And that is, when we get our money, are not to put our trust in it. Proverbs 11:28 says, "He who trusts in his riches will fall, but the righteous will flourish like foliage." You see, there's not anything wrong with getting riches. There's an awful lot wrong with putting your trust in them. If you begin to trust your riches, you will start to distrust God. And one of the reasons that we have so much in the Word of God warning us against greed is because God loves us so much, He does not want anything to come between Himself and us. And when prosperity becomes our hope and our trust, when our almighty bank book becomes our source of strength, then we have pushed God aside and we've moved Him out of the center place of our life. And when we begin to trust in riches that God has provided for us instead of the one who provided them, we are in deep trouble. The old adage is, don't trust the gift, trust the giver. Amen? Trust the one who provided it for you. Now, the majority of the Proverbs that have to do with wealth and riches and prosperity have to do with how we give it away. It's an interesting thing. And so I want to talk with you thirdly about Proverbs about how we give away our money. You say, once you get it, why would you want to talk about giving it away? Because the only way you can ever keep it is to give it away. The only way you can ever get anything that's worthy in your life is to give away what you already have. If God has given you friends, you yourself must give that friendship away. Whatever you have in your life, you have to give it away so that it can come back to enrich you even more. And the book of Proverbs tells us many, many things about how we're to handle the money God gives us and how we're to discharge it. If we are collecting and hoarding in a miserly way, counting all that we have, instead of being aware of the fact that God has given us this stewardship, then we'll never be happy no matter how much we have. In fact, I've learned in my life, one of the best ways to guard against greed is to give something away that you really don't want to give away down in your heart. You give it away sacrificially, and God blesses you for it. Now watch what the Bible says about the purpose of giving. Why do we give? Why do we give away what we have? We do it, first of all, to honor Almighty God. Proverbs 3:9 says, "Honor the Lord with your possessions and with the first fruit of all your increase."

Now, once again, I want you to follow me as I read an extended passage from the book of Deuteronomy, because I want you to see that this is a truth that goes way back to the very beginning, that God wants us to honor him with what we have. You say, how do you do that? You make it available for God's use. You bring it to him. You give it back to him. Turn back in your Bibles now, Deuteronomy chapter 26. And while this is an Old Testament offering law, the principle here is so very clear, and it's an incredible passage of Scripture, just like the other one in Deuteronomy chapter 28. And the reason I love to read to you from Deuteronomy is because most of you don't normally turn there to read in your own reading every day. It's kind of like second on your list next to Leviticus. How many of you know that when the Lord was tempted in the wilderness by the enemy, and he said, "It is written," remember that? Satan came and tempted him, and the Lord said, "It is written." Do you know what he quoted when he said, "It is written"? All of the quotations are from the book of Deuteronomy. So if the Lord Jesus thought Deuteronomy is pretty good, we should think it's pretty good too, shouldn't we? Now, let me just read to you Deuteronomy chapter 26. Remember, what we're talking about here is that one of the reasons we give is to honor God. Listen to this. "And it shall be when you come into the land which the Lord your God is giving you as an inheritance, and you possess it and dwell in it, that you shall take some of the first of all the produce of the ground which you shall bring from your land that the Lord your God is giving you, and put it in a basket, and go to the place where the Lord your God chooses to make his name abide. And you shall go to the one who is priest in those days and say to him, 'I declare today to the Lord your God that I have come to the country which the Lord swore to our fathers to give us.' Then the priest shall take the basket out of your hand and set it down before the altar of your God. And you shall answer and say before the Lord your God, 'My father was a Syrian about to perish, and he went down to Egypt, and he dwelt there, few in number, and there he became a nation, great, mighty, and populous. But the Egyptians mistreated us, afflicted us, laid hard bondage on us. Then we cried out to the Lord God of our fathers, and the Lord heard our voice and looked on our affliction and our labor and our oppression. So the Lord brought us out of Egypt with a mighty hand and with an outstretched arm, with great terror and with signs and wonders. And he brought us to this place, and he has given us this land, a land flowing with milk and honey. And now behold, I have brought the first fruits of the land which you, O Lord God, have given me. Then you shall set it before the Lord your God and worship before the Lord your God, and you shall rejoice in every good thing which the Lord your God has given to you and to your house, you and the Levite and the stranger who is among you. And when you have finished laying aside all the tithe of your increase of the third year and the year of tithing, and have given it to the Levite and the stranger and the fatherless and the widow so that they may eat within your gates and be filled, then you shall say before the Lord your God, 'I have removed the holy tithe from my house and have given them to the Levite and the stranger and the fatherless and the widow according to all your commandments which you have commanded me. I have not transgressed your commandments, nor have I forgotten them.'" And look down at the last verse. "Look down from your holy habitation from heaven and bless your people Israel and the land which you have given us, just as you swore to your fathers, a land flowing with milk and honey." What is this all about? Here's an Israelite who realizes where he was, what happened to him, where he ended up in Egypt, and how God brought him out of Egypt and gave him the good land. And now he's in the good land, and he's enjoying the blessing of Almighty God, which came as a gift from God. And he takes the first of that produce that comes out of that good land, and he puts it in a basket, and he brings it to the Lord, and he lays it before the altar, and he says, "Lord, this is my way of honoring you for what you have done for me." Now, some of you say, "Well, I didn't grow up in Syria and I haven't been in Egypt," but tell you what, we all came out of Egypt, didn't we? Because Egypt in the Old Testament is a symbol of sin. We've come out of Egypt. We've been saved out of the darkness, and God has given us a good life in Jesus Christ our Lord. And if the Old Testament people could bring, in honoring the Lord, a basket and set it before the Lord and his altar, men and women, we as God's people in this generation ought to be bringing three or four baskets to set before the Lord. Amen? That's what God has done for us. We ought to be blessing God and honoring God. That's the reason we give, to honor the Lord. Not because some preacher told you to, not because it's something the church needs, but because of what God has done. That's the first reason. But if you keep reading in the book of Proverbs, you'll discover that we not only give to honor the Lord, we give to help others. In the Old Testament, the people were taught to care for those who were in need. Proverbs 28:27 says, "He who gives to the poor will not lack, but he who hides his eyes will have many curses."
Proverbs 22:9 says, "He who has a generous eye will be blessed, for he gives of his bread to the poor." When we give to the ministries of the church, we're giving to missions and to children and to the outreach and give to those who are in need. We're always to be generous as God's people. When he blesses us, it's so that we can be a blessing to others. I cannot find any place in the Word of God where it says God blesses people primarily so that they can hoard their riches. God blesses us to be a blessing. And the more he blesses you and the more you're a blessing to someone else, the more he will bless you. The more he sees that you are willing to follow his mandates and do with what he's entrusted to you, the more he will entrust to you. Because the whole purpose behind God's blessing is so that we can pass that blessing on to others. When God gives us a great inheritance, there's a tremendous amount of pressure to come before Almighty God and say, "Lord God, this is a tremendous responsibility. What now do you want me to do as a channel of your grace with this which you've entrusted to my care?" God gives us so that we might give. But the book of Proverbs also reminds us that when we follow this pattern, and this is not meant to be a stewardship sermon, although it may sound like it, when we follow this pattern, we get in on God's provisions. Because the same passages that tell us what we're supposed to do in channeling that which God has entrusted to us remind us that that is the sure key to blessing. Now, I know that sometimes we're a little bashful about talking about giving and God responding, because there's so much nonsense in the world today in this get rich stuff that you hear on television and some preachers who talk about how, you know, you sow a seed so God can give you back all that you need, and it's all based on greed. There is no such teaching in the Word of God about wealth based on greed. The Word of God teaches that we're to give to honor the Lord, but then it promises us that in doing so, we will have our needs met too. And just because some people use that in the wrong way, we shouldn't let it rob us of the great truth that when we give, God is always faithful to us in supplying our needs. Now, the book of Proverbs teaches that. Proverbs teaches us in Proverbs 3, 9, and 10, that when we honor the Lord with our possessions and the first fruits of all of our increase, our barns will be filled with plenty and our vats will overflow with new wine. That's the book of Proverbs. And here's a little more metaphorical approach to it from Proverbs 11, 24. Listen to this. There is one who scatters and increases more, and there is one who withholds more than is right, and it leads to poverty. Did you get that? The proverb says there's someone who takes what he has and he gives it away and he has more. And there's someone else who takes what he has and hoards it and he becomes poor. The principles of the economy of God almost stand on the head of the things which we've... And there is one who withholds more than is right and it leads to poverty. Did you get that? The proverb says there's someone who takes what he has and he gives it away and he has more. And there's someone else who takes what he has and hoards it, and he becomes poor. The principles of the economy of God almost stand on the head of the things which we've learned in our own personal economy, that you keep what you have. The Bible says that when you scatter it, it increases. Listen again to the book of Proverbs. Proverbs 13:7, there is one who makes himself rich, yet has nothing. And there is one who makes himself poor and has great riches. You say, that's double talk. That doesn't make any sense. Oh, yes, it makes a lot of sense in the economy of God. That when you take what God gives you and you give it away, you open the door for God to give back to you more than you could ever have given. We have talked about this often when we teach stewardship, that when you have an open hand, that means God can take from your hand whatever he wants, but he can also put back into your hand whatever he wants. When you take what God has given you and you close your hand around it, you may be able to hold on to what you have, but God can't get anything else in there, you see. And all you have is what you have, and you become poor in relationship to those who scatter what they have in the manner of giving. Luke 6:38 says, "Give and it shall be given to you. Good measure, pressed down, shaken together, running over, will be put into your bosom. For with the same measure that you use, it will be measured back to you." Now that's in the Word of God. I didn't say that, and that is not some prosperity gospel teacher saying that. That's the Lord Jesus. If you have a red letter edition of the Bible, that's in red.
Jesus said that. Jesus said, give and it shall be.

given to you. He has promised that he will bless us when we take that which he's entrusted to us and we make it available to the kingdom's work for whatever he chooses. And the New Testament says that when we do it sparingly, we get a sparing result. And when we do it with abundance and bountifully, we get a bountiful result. So God teaches us that he wants to supply our needs. In Philippians chapter 4, verse 19, which is connected to a passage on giving, says, "My God shall supply all your need according to his riches in glory by Christ Jesus." Listen carefully. It doesn't say, "My God shall supply all your greed." It says, "My God shall supply all your need." I've never met anyone who faithfully took the principles of God with regard to the giving of our monies and followed them and came back and said, "That was the worst decision I ever made. God has totally forgotten me. My life is impoverished." But I have met hundreds of people who've said, "That was the most important decision I made apart from my salvation, to put God first in finances and in my life." I ran across a bit of poetry reminding us of the provision of God, and it struck a chord in my heart. Listen carefully. "Though troubles assail and dangers affright, though friends shall all fail and foes all unite, yet one thing secures us, whatever betide, the scripture assures us, the Lord will provide." When I come to that phrase and the rest of these, you say that word with me, will you? "The birds without barn or storehouse are fed. From them let us learn to trust for our bread. His saints what is fitting shall not be denied, so long as it's written, the Lord will provide. We may like the ships by tempest be tossed on perilous deeps, but cannot be lost. Though Satan enrages the wind and the tide, the promise engages, the Lord will provide. His call we obey, like Abram of old, not knowing our way, but faith makes us bold. And though we are strangers, we have a good guide, and trust in all dangers, the Lord will provide. When Satan appears to stop up our path and fills us with fears, we triumph by faith. He cannot take from us, though oft he has tried, this heart-cheering promise, the Lord will provide. He tells us we're weak, our hope is in vain, the good that we seek we will never obtain. But when such suggestions our spirits have plied, this answers all questions, the Lord will provide. No strength of our own or goodness we claim, yet since we have known the Savior's great name, in this our strong tower for safety we hide, the Lord is our power, the Lord will provide. When life sinks apace and death is in view, this word of his grace shall comfort us through. No fearing or doubting, with Christ on our side, we hope to die shouting, the Lord will provide." How many of you know the Lord will provide? Amen. And when you read the word of God, whether it's in the book of Proverbs or in the book of Deuteronomy or in the book of 1 Corinthians or any of the books of the Bible, sooner or later you get to this principle. And it's not something you make up, it's something you find there. And it's a wonderful principle that you should never lose sight of. Now, let me tell you what maybe the most important verses in Proverbs about wealth are and where they are and how you should use these. Somebody say, "Well, you know, Pastor, I don't know. What should I do now? Should I try to do better?" Absolutely. Should you work hard? Sure. Should you try to move forward? Yes. But here's a prayer for you to pray. It's Proverbs chapter 30, verses 7 through 9. "Two things I request of you, deprive me not before I die. Remove falsehood and lies far from me. Give me neither poverty nor riches. Feed me with the food allotted to me, lest I be full and deny you and say, 'Who is the Lord?' Or lest I be poor and steal and profane the name of my God." Here's a prayer, isn't it? "Lord, give me enough so that I have enough. Don't give me so much that I forget where it came from." You know, everybody has a capacity, isn't that true? Some people have a capacity for great stewardship. And if God has given you the capacity, you are to be honored, isn't it? "Lord, give me enough so that I have enough. Don't give me so much that I forget where it came from." You know, everybody has a capacity, isn't that true?

0: Some people have a capacity for great stewardship. And if God has given you the capacity, you are to be honored. And you have a great responsibility, and God has put that responsibility in your hands. Discharge it with joy. Some people don't have a great capacity. Some know in your own heart, if God should trust me with a great deal of money, I'm not sure I would be faithful with it as I am with what I have now. You should never pray for more than you can be faithful for. And God is always faithful. And you know what he likes to do? He likes to grow up his stewards. The Bible says if we're faithful over a few things, he will make us ruler over many. So as we prove our stewardship at one level, we can graduate to the next. I want to quit this discussion with a story by Eugene Peterson in Run with the Horses. He writes about seeing a family of birds teaching the young to fly. Three young swallows were perched on a dead branch that stretched out over a lake. And the one adult swallow got alongside the chicks and started shoving them out toward the end of the branch, pushing, pushing, pushing. And at the end, one of the birds fell off. Somewhere between the branch and the water, 4 feet below, the wings started working and the fledgling was off on his own. And then the second one was at the end of the branch. And the third was not to be bullied. At the last possible moment, his grip on the branch loosened just enough so that he swung downward, then tightened again, bulldog tenacious. And the parent bird was without any sentiment. He pecked at the desperately clinging talons until it was more painful for the poor chick to hang on than risk the insecurities of flying. The grip was released and the inexperienced wings began pumping. And the mature swallow knew what the chick did not, that it would fly, that there was no danger in making it do what it was perfectly designed to do. Birds have feet, and birds can walk. Birds have talons, and they can grasp a branch securely. They can walk and they can cling, but flying is their characteristic action. And not until they fly are they living at their best, gracefully and beautifully. And giving is what we do best. It is the air into which we were born. It is the action that was designed into us before our very birth. Some of us try desperately to hold on to ourselves, to live for ourselves, and we look so bedraggled and pathetic doing it, hanging on to the dead branch of a bank account for dear life, afraid to risk ourselves on the untried wings of giving. We don't think we can live generously because we've never tried. But the sooner we start, the better, for we are going to have to give up our lives finally, and the longer we wait, the less time we have for the soaring and the swooping life of grace. And I tell you that when a person knows what it's like to be at the end of the branch and let go, and into the gracious arms of the Lord who helps us and supports us and provides for us because we've learned how to give, even beyond that which makes sense to us, then we've really learned what life is all about. How many of you know that the great gift was God giving his gift to us? How do we know how to give? For God so loved the world that he gave his only begotten Son. And because he has shown us. Now let me ask you a question. Was that an easy gift? No, it was the most costly gift he could have given. Was it sacrificial? Absolutely. Was there anything that he left ungiven when he gave his Son? No, he gave us it all. And he is our standard. Because he has given to us, we have been enriched. Now, what shall we do? Let us prove in our own stewardship that we have learned God's basic lesson, that whatever you give, God multiplies it back to you in ways you cannot even imagine. And the book of Proverbs teaches this wonderful lesson.
1: And I want to tell you something. I am a testimony to that fact. I learned this lesson early on in my Christian life and began to practice it, and have been doing so every time, ever since we got married. We've never walked away from that. We've asked God to help us grow in our ability to do it. And we are testimonies to the fact that God never allows his children to outgive him. He is always ahead of us, making a way and showing us the joy of being gracious and generous in that which he's entrusted to us. By the way, friends, we don't own any of this. We're just stewards. We manage this for the Lord. And when he sees we're good managers, he gives us more to manage. And that's just the way it works. And I hope you've discovered that. When we

0: 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We're going to talk about powering up your future. Proverbs for planning. Another interesting subject in the book of Proverbs. We hope you'll join us next time right here on this good station. I'm David Jeremiah. 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

0: No matter how many times you read about it, the death of the Lord Jesus is the most compelling true story in all of history. Welcome to Through the Bible, where we sit a little longer at the foot of the cross. As we study God's Word with Dr. J. Vernon McGee, we're going to look at the events that happened immediately after Jesus died. So grab your Bible and turn to Matthew 27, where we're going to look at Jesus' Great Commission, his final words on earth to his followers. It's an exciting call, and it's really the heart of Through the Bible's mission. We take Jesus' commands to teach others seriously, and taking his word to every corner of the globe is our vision and passion too. You can join us in that step of obedience every time you pray and financially support this teaching ministry. Did you realize that? This work is definitely a partnership. And you know, every time we begin a new five-year journey through the Bible, we always welcome new passengers aboard, even new generations we've been on for so long. And I thought of that when I read this letter from Denise in Rochester, New Hampshire. Listen to this. Having listened to you for the better part of my life, I turned 70 last year, and I felt it was time to express my deep gratitude for your ministry. I cannot begin to convey how blessed I am for the insights and understanding I have gained through your teachings. My most significant blessing came last year when my daughter, who homeschools her three children, asked me to teach her oldest, who is 14, about biblical history. God led me to utilize your program, and I'm thrilled to share that my grandson, who's high-functioning autistic, has found encouragement in Dr. McGee's voice and simple explanations of the Bible. This has inspired him to seek Christ and listen on his own. I also have a desire to start a small group study, and I would appreciate your prayers as I seek to build his kingdom through this endeavor. Thank you for continuing Dr. McGee's ministry. It provides generational wisdom and blessings that resonate deeply with many, including myself. I pray for your ministry daily and look forward to seeing how God continues to work through you. Well, thank you, Denise. Thank you so much for your faithful listening. We never tire of hearing about generations of families that listen together. Let's pray. Father, thank you for the marching orders to take your word to the ends of the earth. And Lord, as we spread the seed of your word, let it fall on good soil. We pray that those who hear will turn to you as Savior. In Jesus' name, amen. Open to Matthew 27 as we go through the Bible with Dr. J. Vernon McGee.
1: Now, friends, as we come today to our study, we finished verse 50 last time, and we're right in the midst of the first part of our gospel, which is the death of Christ. Christ died for our sins, according to the scriptures. And we find here in verse 50, Jesus, when he'd cried again with a loud voice, yielded up the ghost. They crucified him. Verse 35, and they crucified him. That's all it's told, no details at all, just these things that surrounded the crucifixion. The Spirit of God put the blanket of silence upon that cross, that you and I might not look upon it to satisfy our curiosity, but he died there for your sins and mine. Now we are told in verse 51, behold, the veil of the temple was rent in twain from the top to the bottom, and the earth did quake and the rocks rent. At the death of Christ, several very notable things took place, and one was there was an earthquake. The other is that in the temple, the veil was rent, not from the bottom to the top. Man didn't do it, but from the top to the bottom. And that veil speaks of his flesh. And when his flesh was rent upon the cross, and he paid the penalty for your sin and my sin in his own body on the tree, then the way to God was opened wide so that you don't have to have a priest to go in for you. You don't have to have a preacher to go in for you. You don't have to have someone else to go in for you. You can go directly to the throne of God as a sinner through Christ. And let's emphasize that. You only come to God through the Lord Jesus Christ. The only way to him is through Christ. And that was because he was rent. He died upon the cross when he gave up the ghost. Your sins and mine were paid. We come to God through him. There is one mediator between God and man, the man Christ Jesus. Now, verse 52, and the graves were open. Many bodies of the saints which slept arose, came out of the graves after his resurrection, and went into the holy city and appeared unto many. Now, this is the part that we wish that more had been told us. I can't go into a great deal of detail here at all, other than to say we believe that it happened this way, and these were part of that great company that went to heaven when he led captivity captive at his ascension. Now, the important thing for us to note here is that this earthquake was an intelligent earthquake. It was not just haphazard. The graves were opened by it, and many bodies of the saints which slept arose, just certain ones. I'd like to make this point here. There is a very excellent treatment of this by Bishop Nicholson in his little book entitled The Six Miracles of Calvary. Many times at Easter, or Good Friday, I should say, why, we have had the seven last words. Well, we had those for, I guess, 15 years straight. That we decided we'd switch and take the six miracles of Calvary, use Bishop Nicholson's little book. And it was proved a rich blessing to many. I would say that if you're interested in that, go to your gospel bookstore. It's a rich little book, not only for this miracle, but there's six miracles of Calvary. You will notice they appeared unto many. There were witnesses to it. Now when the centurion and they that were with him watching Jesus saw the earthquake and those things that were done, they feared greatly, saying, truly, this was the Son of God. And Luke said he went and stood beneath that cross. That centurion maybe didn't know a great deal, but he did know enough to take his place beneath the cross of Christ. And that's all that God ever asks any sinner to do, is just to take his place beneath the cross of Christ. He'd never read Hodges' theology or Strong's theology, and he had never read any of Augustine's City of God, and he hadn't even had any of my books, by the way. But he knew enough to take his place beneath the cross. I believe the centurion was a saved man. He witnessed these things. And these are the things that confirmed to him that this was the Son of God, and he took his place there. Verse 55, and many women were there, beholding afar off, which followed Jesus from Galilee, ministering unto him, among which was Mary Magdalene, and Mary the mother of James and Joses, and the mother of Zebedee's children. When the even was come, there came a rich man of Arimathea named Joseph, who also himself was Jesus' disciple. And I'd never know he was a disciple until this event. But you see, when the very thing that caused the apostles to be scattered seems to have drawn in others that up to this time had what you would call secret disciples. But now he steps out in the open and he declares his faith. He was Jesus' disciple. And he went to Pilate on that basis, and he begged the body of Jesus. Then Pilate commanded the body to be delivered. This man, and also Nicodemus, who came to him by night, and John will tell us about that, he came bringing 100-pound weight of ointment to put on the body of Jesus. And these two men, Joseph of Arimathea and Nicodemus, who apparently had been in the background and what we'd probably call secret disciples, they now come out in the open. At least they were the undertakers that handled the body of Jesus. And we'll see later just exactly what they did. And these two men became believers. Verse 59, and when Joseph had taken the body, he wrapped it in a clean linen cloth, laid it in his own new tomb, which he had hewn out in the rock, and he rolled a great stone to the door of the sepulchre and departed. Now, near Golgotha, there is a tomb, and they point it out as being the one in which he was buried. They call it the Garden Tomb. I don't know whether he was there or not. I sometimes wonder. I, frankly, would have my doubts. The important thing is not to be able to locate the tomb. I saw a woman go in there and get right into the place where bodies were placed and get right down on her all fours and kiss the floor of that tomb. I saw no value in that at all. That's no good. May not even be the right tomb to begin with. There were many sepulchres in that area. And it could have been any one of them. I'm sure it's in that area. This one's as good as any. But try to pin these things down and make them holy and sacred spots is not his intention. It wasn't to make a sacred spot there, but it was take that gospel from Jerusalem, the fact that he died for the sins of the world, and take it to the world. That is the important thing, not to be able to locate the sepulcher. Now, verse 61, there was Mary Magdalene and the other Mary sitting over against the sepulcher. Now, the next day that followed the day of the preparation, the chief priests and Pharisees came together unto Pilate, saying, Sir, we remember that that deceiver said, while he was yet alive, after 3 days I'll rise again. Command, therefore, that the sepulcher be made sure until the third day, lest his disciples come by night and steal him away and say unto the people, he's risen from the dead. So the last error shall be worse than the first. Pilate said unto them, ye have a watch. Go your way, make it as sure as you can. So they went and made the sepulcher sure, sealing the stone and setting a watch. Now, the zeal of the enemy actually gives a confirmation of his resurrection. If they had gone off and left that tomb there, then the argument they gave that the disciples stole the body away might be plausible. But my friend, when you got a Roman guard around it, and when the tomb is sealed and they're there watching it, you may just write it down that the thing that is happening is not going to take place. That was stated later, that they stole his body away. They made this sepulcher sure. My, how the enemy went to all this trouble, and yet it gave a confirmation of his resurrection. Then another thing that's quite interesting is that apparently when he had told his disciples he would rise again the third day, they had just told everybody about it. And apparently these rulers got word of it, maybe at the last minute or at the time of the crucifixion. And as soon as they can get another audience with Pilate, they said, look, let's make sure, because he made this statement, and we want to make sure he doesn't come out of the grave. They didn't expect him to come out, and very frankly, the apostles never expected him to come out of that grave. All four Gospels, when you look at them, you discover that. And I think we'll get a little confirmation of it here. Now, we come to chapter 28, and the chapter 28 is the resurrection of Jesus and the giving of the Great Commission. These are the two great incidents recorded here. Now we've had the death of Christ. Now we have the other pillar on which the gospel rests. The arch of the gospel rests upon two great pillars. First, the death of Christ, and then the resurrection of the Lord Jesus. And the gospel rests upon it. Listen to Paul as he states the gospel in 1 Corinthians 15:3. For I delivered unto you first of all that which I also received, how that Christ died for our sins according to the Scriptures, and that he was buried, and that he rose again the third day according to the Scriptures. Now we've had the death and burial, and in chapter 28 we have the resurrection of the Lord Jesus Christ. Both facts are essential to saving faith. He was delivered for our offenses. He was raised for our justification. He was made sin for us, that we might be made the righteousness of God in him. The unique fact of the gospel, of course, is the resurrection. The one thing that makes Christianity unique today, and where is the Lord Jesus? Well, he's alive at God's right hand at this very moment. I do not think any gospel writer gives all the details concerning the resurrection any more than they do of the crucifixion of Christ. They merely state the fact. And you have here these different records, and I know that there's been attempts made to try to say there's a contradiction in them. Actually, there's not. The Scofield Reference Bible has a very fine note on this. The old Scofield Bible, it was on page 1043, and I do not intend to go into that here at all, but I'll take up the record of each gospel when we come to them. Now, will you notice chapter 28, verse 1, in the end of the Sabbath, as it began to dawn toward the first day of the week came Mary Magdalene and the other Mary to see the sepulcher. And behold, there was a great earthquake. You see, they brought out ointment also to anoint his body. And behold, there was a great earthquake, for the angel of the Lord descended from heaven and came and rolled back the stone from the door and sat upon it. Now, why was it necessary to roll back the stone? To let him out? No, he was gone when the stone was rolled back. He was out of there. The stone was rolled not to let him out, but to let them in. His countenance was like lightning, his raiment white as snow. And for fear of him, the keepers did shake, became as dead men. That guard there, they were very happy to leave after this. Verse 5, and the angel answered and said unto the women, fear not ye, for I know that ye seek Jesus, which was crucified. He is not here, for he is risen, as he said. And these are steps that every individual should take before he witnesses. First, he is not here, he's risen, as he said. There must be a conviction of that. Come see the place where the Lord lay. Have it settled in your own mind that Jesus died and rose again from the dead. And then we're to go and we're to tell. Verse 7, and go quickly and tell his disciples that he's risen from the dead. And behold, he goeth before you into Galilee. There shall ye see him. Lo, I've told you. Now they departed quickly from the sepulcher with fear and great joy, did run to bring his disciples word. And as they went to tell his disciples, behold, Jesus met them, saying, all hail. And they came and held him by the feet and worshipped him. Now we'll find out later that Mary was forbidden to touch his feet. Why the difference here? We'll see that when we get to it, and I'll have to hold it until then. Then said Jesus unto them, be not afraid. Go tell my brethren that they go into Galilee, and there shall they see me. Now when they were going, behold, some of the watch came into the city and showed unto the chief priests all the things that were done. These men, these soldiers that were on guard duty, they went in and reported. They didn't know when he left. All they knew was that the stone was rolled away, it frightened them to death, and that this angel had appeared to the women. I don't think the soldiers saw it at all. But the soldiers took a look in, and they said he wasn't there. He was gone. Now, what are they going to say? And when they were assembled with the elders and had taken counsel, they gave large money unto the soldiers, saying, say ye, his disciples came by night and stole him away while we slept. That, may I say, is not a very plausible thing. Can you imagine a soldier today, for that matter, or a soldier in that day, especially a Roman soldier? He's told that he's to guard a certain place, and he's to be sure nothing happens there. No one comes. Now, suppose that what he's supposed to guard, that someone does come and takes away the thing that he was to guard. And suppose his explanation is, I went to sleep. What do you think would happen to him? That soldier would be executed, as you well know. I can't imagine this story even ever becoming plausible, and yet it's used by the enemy, of course. Verse 14, and if this come to the governor's ears, we will persuade him and secure you. If this word would get out that that's what you did, well, the governor would have you for a firing squad. But we'll take care of that now. So they took the money and did as they were taught. And this saying is commonly reported among the Jews until this day. That is the story that was told, of course, by the enemy. Notice verse 16. We have now the great commission that is given. We have actually two extreme viewpoints of this so-called great commission. And very frankly, I think both of them are rather extreme. The great commission in Matthew, it's a source of controversy. One extreme group, they feel that the so-called Great Commission contains the only command for the church. This is it. And they just hang on to it. Others feel that it has no meaning for this day and it should be excluded from the church program. Now, both of these are extreme views, and both, to me, seem to be in error. We've endeavored to show that Matthew has direct application for us. And I think the Great Commission has an application for us today. And this doesn't mean that it'll not find a final and fuller meaning in the future. I think it will. But it's obvious that Matthew did not give the total record of the resurrection, and neither did he give us the total commission. Now, the commission in Matthew should be considered with the other Gospels, and especially with Acts 1:8, as well as with the other three Gospels. All of these give a full-orb command for the present day as well as the future. And I think that it all should be put together, given as a composite. Ye shall be witness unto me, beginning in Jerusalem and Judea and Samaria, and then unto the very ends of the earth. Ye shall be witnesses unto me, and you're to be endued with power from on high. Now, with that in mind, this is part of it. Then the 11 disciples went away into Galilee, into a mountain where Jesus had appointed them. And when they saw him, they worshiped him. But some doubted. That is the way it's been for 1,900 years. Some believe, some doubt. And right now, I'm sure there are people listening to me in both categories, but I rejoice that I believe most of them are in the category of those who believe. Now, and Jesus came and spake unto them, saying, all power is given unto me in heaven and in earth. He's speaking as the king. Go ye therefore and teach all nations. Now, I think this will have a real application in the Great Tribulation period. I'm sure it will even in the millennium. But friends, it has an application for us today. Go ye therefore and teach all nations, baptizing them in the name of the Father and of the Son and of the Holy Spirit. This is triune baptism, you see. Teaching them to observe all things whatsoever I've commanded you, and lo, I'm with you alway, even unto the end of the age, not the world. He says, I'll be with you. Now, I can't see anything that's wrong with this for today. Now, the Great Commission is not really, to me, the important thing right here. It's the great omission. There is an omission here. What is it that we don't have here? Well, I could almost wish and say, well, you read it over again. We'll talk about it next time. But we're going back to Exodus next time. So let me just say this. What is it that is omitted here? There's no ascension here. You know why? Because the kingdom is here upon the earth. And Matthew leaves the king upon the earth because this is where the king is to be. Now, he takes his own out of the world to be with himself. And the ascension is essential for that. Now, will you notice in closing, he was born a king. He lived as a king. He died a king. He rose again a king. And friends, he's coming again to this earth as King of Kings and Lord of Lords. I hope you bow to him today. May God richly bless you, my beloved.
0: Well, I certainly appreciate the reminder that the Lord promises to be with us right on through the end of the age. And it's only in his power that the Great Commission can be carried out. He commands us all to take his word to the ends of the earth. We all know that ministry begins, continues, and succeeds only through prayer. So to unite us in prayer, well, we formed a powerful world prayer team. Sign up for it today in our app or at ttb.org. Well, we're on the move as we travel back to the Old Testament to a book Dr. McGee nicknamed The Great Redemption Story. I'm Steve Schwetz, and I'll save a seat just for you.

0: Our story on the Bible Bus today is just one step in a five-year journey through the entire Word of God. Come along for the ride, and you'll study both the Old Testament and New Testament, discovering God's great redemption story. Is this your story too?
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0: That was music by Maranatha Singers with God of Wonder. And because He is a God of Wonder, we stand in awe of Him and we praise Him and acknowledge His greatness and His majesty. Lovely that we can praise God through the music. Well, now we are at 8:30 and we're going to join Dr. Roy Misasiwa in Tools for Wise Leadership, and he'll be talking to us about the different styles of communication. After that, we'll head into Rendezvous at 8:45 with Dick Saunders, reminding us that Jesus is the way, the truth, and the life.
1: Are you a leader, or do you aspire to be one? If the answer is yes, then you have every reason to join us now. In the next 15 minutes, TWR brings you Tools for Wise Leadership. In today's program, we have Dr. Roy Misasiwa. Let's join him now. Welcome to the program, Tools for Wise Leadership, where we are focusing on the important subject of communication to enhance teamwork. In the last program, we discussed how to create conditions that lead to successful communication. Quality time with one another and quality communication will result in three signs of successful communication being visible in the team. Firstly, members will experience freedom to express themselves.

of communication. Proverbs 18 verse 21 says, there is power of life or death in the tongue. This automatically tells us some communication is purposed towards giving life, and other communication is purposed towards creating death. Death here is not necessarily physical. It can include death of relationship, death of joy, of peace, of health, etc. That is how powerful the tongue is. The tongue is equally powerful for giving life. God used words to create all reality. And because we are created in the image of God, we are also capable of giving life through our words. What about your team? Is there life-giving communication? Or is it mainly death-dealing communication? To be more specific, if you also look at Ephesians 4:14 up to 5:21, you will see there a description of healthy and unhealthy goals of communication. What are some of the healthy goals mentioned? The passage talks about the following, amongst others. One, using words to express love. You see, there is a combination of truth and love here. The truth and love that God has joined together, let no one separate. You can speak loveless truth. That kind of truth may be harsh and insensitive. For that reason, it is not transformative truth. The hearer will always be saying within themselves, yes, what you are saying is true, but I cannot receive it because the way you are saying it is not loving. Alternatively, you can express truthless love, but that kind of love is not real love either, because it is not building the hearer. It is mere flattery, designed for your own benefit rather than for the benefit of the other. So, one healthy goal of communication is to express truth in love, using truth to express love, and using love to express truth. Secondly, it talks here about communication aimed at sharing one another's concerns or burdens. Do you know that a burden shared is already lessened? Of course, provided the person to whom the burden is shared is a responsive listener. Passive listening is poor listening. It is inactive listening, which does not respond to what is being said, and which therefore does not encourage more sharing. Good listening skills encourage the kind of communication where burdens are shared and burdens are therefore reduced. Another healthy goal of communication mentioned in Ephesians is building up someone according to their needs. Now, how do you build someone according to their needs? Well, someone will be built up when they are perhaps informed or warned, persuaded, convinced, etc. All these ways of building others up will take healthy communication. Then our passage talks about expressing kindness and compassion. You cannot truly show kindness without communicating both verbally and non-verbally. That is a healthy, life-giving goal of communication. The same goes for other concepts in the passage, like expressing forgiveness and thanksgiving. To say, I forgive you, or to say, thank you very much, are ways of giving life to a relationship. So you see, the Bible is full of healthy

0: goals of communication that we can apply to our teams. But the Bible also warns about unhealthy goals of communication that would deal death to relationships within the teams. Some use communication to put down others. We jocularly say that some people have acquired PhD, which means pull him down or pull it down. Others use communication to deceive or to vent anger, bitterness, rage, slander, or malice. The same goes for using words to backbite others. These are all death-dealing ways of communication. All these unhealthy goals of communication are summarized in Proverbs 12, verse 18, which says, "Reckless words pierce like a sword, but the tongue of the wise brings healing." How much healing communication is taking place within your team? What can you do to enhance healthy communication? Well, firstly, you can use an appropriate combination of verbal and non-verbal communication. Communication, in fact, consists of three components, according to research. One, what you actually say, and that contributes approximately 20% of the communicative impact. Two, the way you say it, like your tone of voice, will contribute approximately 30% of the communicative impact. Three, the nonverbal communication part will contribute 50% of the communicative impact. So you see, facial expression, gestures, body posture, all add to or even cancel out our words. That is why there is the common expression, what you do is shouting so loudly that I cannot hear what you are saying. So you need to choose an appropriate combination of verbal and nonverbal communication. Secondly, we need to choose an appropriate style of communication. Communication experts usually identify four styles of communication. Style one consists of simple information exchange. If you say, for example, "I saw Joe Blogs driving a new car yesterday," you are in style one of communication. This level of communication is necessary, but it is not enough to build meaningful relationships. It leaves untouched deeper levels of feelings, of expectations, intentions, etc. In other words, it withholds too much truth. People who only communicate at this level are not in touch with one another. They may know about each other, but they will not really know one another. Style 2 uses words to criticize. In this style, you assert yourself, you dominate, you manipulate, blame, coerce other people. The purpose of this style is to force someone to surrender to your wishes, even against their own wishes. It is a style of power without love. It puts the other person on the defensive and often leads to fights. This is what we have called a win-lose style of communication. It is definitely not healthy. But does it mean we should not criticize others? Not at all. There is what is called constructive criticism, whose aim is to build and not to destroy. There is rebuking and correction in love that is recommended. What about style 3? When it uses words to express opinions. In this style, you speak from the mind and not from the heart. It is a reasoning diagnosing, analyzing style. It is necessary to show what ought to be done. It shows the way, but in itself, it does not have the energy to move in that direction. Without emotion, intellectual solutions only remain intellectual. Men usually like to operate in style 3. Style 4 uses words to honestly share how we feel. It is a style that speaks from the heart and not the mind. This style is necessary for developing deeper relationships and creates an atmosphere in which love grows. Honest sharing of feelings is exposing those feelings to the light. God does everything in the light. On the other hand, Satan and his demons are like cockroaches. When the light invades their territory, they run for the shadows. Emotional honesty keeps the devil on the run, as Anderson says. Well, there you are. If you want to be a great team builder, you must choose both healthy goals of communication and a healthy style of communication. You will want to combine style 3, where you share your mind, and style 4, where you share your heart. 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

This is Dick Saunders speaking, and I greatly appreciate the welcome you've given me into your home. 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On Mondays, Tuesdays and Wednesdays, we have what we call an in-depth look at some verses of the Bible, and we're looking at this present time at the subject, what is God like? Well, we're looking at the names of God. God has revealed his character and his purposes to us through his names. We're looking at a very strange name at the moment, Jehovah Mequidishkim. Translated from Hebrew into English, it is, I am the Lord that sanctifieth thee. Now, sanctification has two parts, positional and practical. You say, I don't understand that very well. Well, I hope you will after a few minutes with us this evening. Sanctification is setting something or someone apart to be holy or to be used especially or only in the service of God. It is set apart for holy use. And God the Father and God the Son and God the Spirit, we learned in our past study, have all been involved in setting apart a people for God himself. The Father, Son, and Holy Spirit have been involved in saving us, sanctifying us, making us holy or righteous. We had to be forgiven of our sins. We had to be pardoned and saved. And God the Father chose us to salvation. God the Son bought us with his blood when he offered himself up as a sacrifice at the cross. God the Spirit came to our hearts and planted within us a new nature, and thus they set us apart or sanctified us. To be set apart and sanctified means that we are in the sight of God holy, righteous. We have no righteousness of our own, no holiness of our own. We're sinners by nature and sinners by choice. But when God saves us through the Lord Jesus and by the work of the Holy Spirit, he clothes us or places upon us or imputes to us, gives to us, the righteousness of his own Son. Now, positional sanctification means that everyone who has repented of their sin and received the Lord Jesus by faith into their heart is seen by God to be absolutely righteous and absolutely holy. When God looks upon the repentant sinner who has received by faith the Lord Jesus to be their Lord and Savior, he sees them without any sin. Though they are sinners and though they still sin, God sees them as if there were no sin in them, for God sees them through his Son. It's as if God the Son stood between the sinner and God the Father, and when God the Father looks upon the sinner, he does not see his sin, for the absolute holiness and righteousness and beauty of the life of Jesus is seen by God. And that lovely life of righteousness, purity, and beauty is imputed to the sinner. So that's positional holiness or righteousness or sanctification. And those of us that are saved by the grace of God and have come to seek mercy and forgiveness are sanctified forever. It's a finished work. We're set apart for God. He will always see us as holy. He will receive us into heaven at the end of life's journey. But then there is practical sanctification. For we know, although God has accepted us in his Son and sees us as holy, we do often many things that are most unlike the Lord Jesus and certainly aren't equated with holiness. We sin. We're sad about it, but from time to time, we fall below the perfect standard of God's holiness and God's righteousness. And we are commanded to set ourselves apart for God, that we might respond to what he has done for us positionally by becoming like the Lord Jesus practically. And so I read to you from the Epistle to the Philippians, chapter 2 and verse 13. For it is God
which worketh in you, both to will and to do his good pleasure. God then is working in us. He has not only declared us to be sanctified, righteous, holy, through the merits of the death of the Lord Jesus, but he now says, I'm going to work in you so that you will actually become like my Son. We're going to be conformed to the image of his Son by the working of God within. But how are we to be involved? Well, let's read verse 12 of Philippians 2. Wherefore, my beloved, as ye have always obeyed, not as in my presence only, but now much more in my absence, work out your own salvation with fear and trembling. Work out your own salvation with fear and trembling. Now, that's not a suggestion that you should work for salvation. It says work out your salvation. Salvation is a gift. Positional sanctification and holiness is a gift. The righteousness of Jesus is given to you, put to your account. Though you are unholy, the holiness of Jesus put to your account means that you and I who believe are acceptable to God. But we are now to work out what God has done for us. God has pardoned us. God has saved us. God has given to us his Holy Spirit who indwells us. God has imputed to us, put to our account, the righteousness of his Son. Now, we are saved by grace. And so, we who believe and have trusted and received the Lord Jesus by faith are to work out our salvation. We're to make it real in our daily lives. We are to act in a way that is pleasing to God. In other words, we're to set ourselves apart. We're to sanctify ourselves. We're to set ourselves apart for God's glory. In 1 Thessalonians and chapter 4 and verse 3, we have these words. For this is the will of God, even your sanctification, that ye should abstain from fornication, that every one of you should know how to possess his vessel in sanctification and honour, not in the lusts of concupiscence, even as the Gentiles which know not God. So in this chapter, we are told that we're to set ourselves apart for God. We're to sanctify ourselves. We're to abstain from everything that is sexually unclean, impure. We are to possess our body in a way that it is totally under control by and through the aid of God's Holy Spirit. And we're to live our lives in such a way that it honors God. We're not to live like the Gentiles, that means unbelievers. We're to live absolutely different. We're not to defraud our brother. We're not to avenge ourselves. We're not to be unclean. We're to set ourselves apart through the aid of the Holy Spirit to be clean, pure, holy, sanctified for the glory of God. Now, that's not easy, of course, because we're under the pressure of Satan day by day. But remember, we're not alone. The Holy Spirit of God has come to dwell within us, and if we desire to be holy and clean, he will help us to put into practice every day that desire, and he will keep us clean and free from the contamination and sin of the world.

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2: The acknowledgement that the Lord Jesus Christ, our Lord and Savior, the Son of God, is not only alive, but He is ascended in heaven and ruling on our behalf. He's ruling the world. And only we are the ones who can actually celebrate these things. You know, our Lord's life on earth can be divided into roughly six different parts. The one is His birth, which we call the Incarnation, and we celebrate that. And the other is His death, which we celebrate on Good Friday when He died for us on the cross, and then His resurrection, which we celebrate on Easter Sunday, and then His ascension to heaven. And then we live under His rule and His reign until He comes back again, which will be the final phase of the story of Jesus for us when He comes to set up His kingdom. We don't celebrate the second coming of Christ because it hasn't happened yet, but we talk about it all the time. We hope for it, we expect it, we know it's going to happen, and when it happens, we'll be the people who will, throughout all eternity, have been proved right after all. And how wonderful to be able to speak about a Savior like that to a world that has no hope and to people who have no hope whatsoever. So we have a living Savior, and what a joy always to speak about Him. We should never cease speaking about Him and never be ashamed of Him. And so it is that I turn to Luke's Gospel today, the last verses of Luke, and this is what it says in Luke's Gospel, chapter 24. It says this in verse 50, it says, "When He had led them out to the vicinity of Bethany, He lifted up His hands and blessed them. And while He was blessing them, He left them and was taken up into heaven. Then they worshipped Him and returned to Jerusalem with great joy. And they stayed continually at the temple, praising God." Now, some of you will know the writings of J.I. Packer, the great theologian, the great intellectual, and the great author that many of us revere very much because of his tremendous ability with the Scriptures. And J.I. Packer makes the point that the Lord Jesus Christ went up. What's up? We don't know what up is in our universe. We can only think relatively about up. So what does it mean when the writer says the Lord Jesus Christ ascended and went up? Well, it's just a way of speaking of the Lord Jesus Christ going up into heaven, wherever heaven may be. It's meant to be an indication that the Lord Jesus Christ was going to the place of authority. But He went in a cloud. And what does the cloud refer to? Always in the Bible, clouds refer to the presence of God. And so the Lord Jesus Christ ascended into that place of authority to be in the presence of God forever and ever. Now, many of us have heard this all our lives because we've been to a Christian church. Many of us, it's relatively new because we've only recently been converted. But what does that mean for us and for me today and in our daily lives? What does it mean for us to know that the Lord Jesus Christ is there in heaven today? Why didn't He stay on earth? He rose from the dead. He was seen by many people. He visited His disciples. He actually ate with them. He told Thomas to put his fingers in his side and in the nail prints in his hands. And why didn't He just stay here? Why didn't He just stay with us and stay with His disciples? Well, if the Lord Jesus Christ just stayed here on this planet in His resurrected body, He could only have been in one place at one time. But so the Lord Jesus Christ goes into heaven. He ascends to the place of authority. And there the Lord Jesus Christ assumes from God the mantle of King of the entire cosmos. And how important is that for us today? So I want to just mention three things to you. And the first is I want to remind you of the personal power and the glory of Jesus Christ, our Lord and Savior. There is no one like Him in all the earth. Some of you are old enough to remember the days of the old-fashioned communist states. Do you remember those, the Baltic states? And you remember the terrible things that happened under communism. Some of you are too young. You don't remember those things, and you hopefully will learn about it in history or read about it sometime. But one of the founders of communist atheist Russia was a man by the name of Vladimir Lenin. Now, Lenin died in 1924, and he was a man of tremendous influence and set the foundations for the takeover from Stalin and for the tremendous atrocities that took place and the thousands upon thousands of people that were killed under atheistic communism. Here's something for you to remember. Sometimes people who criticize Christianity will say to you, well, we don't believe in Christianity, we don't believe in God because Christianity and religion causes too many wars. I want to tell you today that you need to say to them that atheism has caused more wars and death than religious wars have ever caused. All you have to do is compute the numbers of people killed during the rule of atheistic leaders and dictators, and you will see that. Now, Vladimir Lenin was one of the founders of the communist state. He died in 1924. He was such a powerful person, and he was such a powerful influence on Russian politics and on politics in that part of the world, that a cult sort of followed him. And you know that when he died, they didn't bury him. They embalmed him. And they put him into a mausoleum, a sort of a tomb. And they put this tomb on Red Square in Moscow. And if you've ever traveled to Russia or ever been there, you'll know that the mausoleum is still there and that the body of Lenin is kept there to this very day. And that on certain days in the week and at certain times, you can queue up with all the other tourists and you can go and look, have a look in deathly silence. You're not allowed to wear a hat. You're not allowed to smoke. You're not allowed to talk. You're not allowed to do anything. You can only look for a few seconds at this 94-year-old dead body lying there. And why did they do that? Because the one who was their God, as it were, the one who led them, the one who fed them, the one who kept their ideas alive, the one who kept their purpose alive, the one who kept their goals alive, the one who gave them reason for living, had died. What were they going to do? They couldn't let him go. So they embalm him and they keep him there. But you know, there's one thing true. Of all the things that you read about in Wikipedia about Lenin or on YouTube or on the internet about Lenin, there may be many facts you can read about him. There's one thing you can be sure of without reading anything. He's dead. Stone dead. And it doesn't matter how many mausoleums they build for him. It doesn't matter how many people go to gaze upon his dead body. And you know how much trouble they take to keep that body looking reasonable because it constantly decays. So they've constantly got to do various chemical things to the body to keep it looking reasonable for people to look at it. But he's dead. And he can't do anything for anybody. But not with our Lord Jesus Christ. He needed no mausoleum. He just was in a tomb 3 days and three nights. And then he rose again. And now he's ascended to heaven. And he is above all other rulers and all other kings. And he's filled with personal power and personal glory. And we read in the scriptures that this personal power and glory is described in certain ways. He's at the Father's right hand. The right hand in Bible always means the hand of authority. It always means the hand of power. That's what it means. So the Father's right hand is simply a way of speaking about the authority that the Lord Jesus Christ wields in our universe today. He is utterly unique. He is the great Savior of all mankind. And he acts as God's great executor over the universe. You know, the great cosmos as it is today. You know, Stephen Hawking, who died recently, postulated that there may be multiverses. You know, when you don't believe in God and you've got an atheistic view, you constantly live with speculations. That's what you do. You've got to give reasons for why things are as they are. And one of the things that was speculated was that this may not be the only universe. There may be multi-universes. Who cares? It's still God who created it all. And the Lord Jesus Christ is the Lord, and he exercises authority over everything that God has created. He's the executive ruler. And you know what? In heaven, we are told in the Bible, he is the first fruits of those that believe. In other words, the Lord Jesus came from heaven into our world, and he took our body upon himself. And in this body, he lived on earth. And in a human body, he died on the cross. And with that human body, he rose again from the dead. And with that glorified human body, he ascended into heaven. Do you know that when Jesus went to heaven, it was the first time that heaven had ever had a glorified human body in it? In all eternity, heaven had been filled with the glory of the Father, Son, and Holy Spirit. But when Jesus went back from earth, heaven changed. It's an amazing thought that the Lord Jesus Christ ascended with bodies like yours and mine. Why do you think he did that? Why do you think he took this resurrected body of his, this human body of his? Why, he was the first fruits, you see. What are the first fruits? It's the early fruit in the tree before the main harvest arrives. And the Lord Jesus Christ went to heaven so that he could always be a reminder to his disciples on earth that just as I, with a human body, am in heaven, so you will be completed with human new bodies. We know God created your body. He didn't create your body so it could be thrown away. He didn't create your body so it could be dumped somewhere or just burnt up and forgotten or drowned in the sea and forgotten. He created your body as part of his great creation that he loves. He loves everything that he's created. And in his great salvation for us, he made it possible for us to live forever with these bodies, but glorified and free from weakness and free from sin. And the Lord Jesus in heaven is the great reminder that that will be true for all of us who believe in him. And so all things in the cosmos are under his control. All authorities in heaven, everything in the world, all spiritual powers that there are, all the angels in heaven, all the devils and all the evil spirits and demons that may still be in existence, all of these things are all under the control of the Lord Jesus Christ. You know what that means? That all of our circumstances are under control as well. You are under his control. Your husband's under his control. Your wife is under his rule. Your children under his rule. It's all under the rule of the Lord Jesus Christ. It may seem incredible. How can he bother with all the people in the world and all the planets and all the galaxies? How can he be controlled in everything? And yet we read that his power is so great. You must remember that God is not part of his creation. He's separate from his creation. He's in his creation. He's with us, but he's transcendent to it. And so here is this great God for whom nothing is impossible. He knows about every bird that falls to the ground. He knows the numbers of hairs you have in your head, the Bible tells us. So how is it not possible then for God to know everything about you and the things that you are going through and the things that you experience and the troubles you have, the challenges you face, the things you long for, the things you hope for, the prayers you pray? He knows about them all. He is the God and the ruler of all things and has put that executive rule into the hands of his Son, our Lord Jesus Christ. And so Jesus Christ is in a place of great personal power and glory. And it's the promise that one day we will have bodies like he has got. And you know what that means, dear friends? It means that everything that we do now, everything that we are involved in now, every little thing that we do for him now in this world and in this age is filled with meaning. You know, you may wake up in the morning and say, what difference do I make in the world today? You know, who am I? I'm a nothing. You know, I can hardly find a job. I can't even get the position I want. I don't feel I've reached my full potential. We've got all sorts of self-doubts about ourselves. But you know that in 1 Corinthians chapter 15, the Apostle Paul tells us that nothing that we do for Jesus, nothing we do for the Lord Jesus is ever in vain. Nothing. Some of you are able to do more things than others for Jesus. Some of you are in a position to give more than others for Jesus. Some of you are in a position to get involved in things more than others are able to get involved in things. But there's not a cup of cold water given in the name of a disciple that is not noted in God's book in heaven. So every cup of tea that you serve, every note played on any musical instrument, any word of kindness you speak to someone in the congregation, all noted. Nothing is in vain. Nothing. Because our great Lord Jesus represents us in heaven and rejoices to see little parts of his nature and character in us as we live our lives and as we imitate him, great ways and small ways. Nothing is in vain. He's the Lord of glory. Oh, he's a wonderful Savior. And how foolish we are to turn our backs on him. How silly we are to embrace other philosophies. How blind people must be when they hear about Jesus and choose other ways to live. It is incredible to think about. Just think about it today, what people do and how they do, what they do with their lives and what they do with each other and how they hurt each other and how they wreck their own lives. And here, brooding over the world is the person and the message of Jesus saying, follow me. And they will not follow him. They choose their own way of darkness. And what do they lose by that? And what have you gained when you turn to follow Jesus? What glory has come into your life? What possibilities? What new ways of thinking? What changes of lives? He's a great and a wonderful Savior indeed. And then the second thing I want to say to you today about Jesus being in heaven, he went up into the presence of God. What does that mean for us? Well, it also means that he is now always with us. Because as I said, if he stayed on earth, he could only be in one place at a time. But now he is in heaven. And he has what the theologians call a spiritual omnipresence. That means that by his spirit, he could be everywhere at the same time. We can't even imagine that. We can't even think that. You know, the old Roman emperors, their empire was so large at one stage, and a Roman emperor could only be in one place at one time. So what they did was they had busts or statues made of themselves, put hundreds of these statues made of themselves, and put all around the various parts of the empire to remind people that they were under the rule of that particular emperor. That's what they used to do. But you know, Jesus doesn't need to do that. Because by his Spirit, he is with us. The Holy Spirit brings the presence of Jesus into our very lives. It doesn't matter who we are or where we are or what our status is in life or what our station is in life or how rich or how poor or where we come from, what our background may be or where we live in the world. It doesn't matter what is happening around us at the time. I'm thinking now of those war-torn places in the East where people's homes are smashed to pieces and their lives are torn apart. It doesn't matter how sad and bad things may be. The presence of the Lord Jesus Christ never leaves his people. I will always be with you, said the Lord Jesus Christ. I will never leave you. I will never forsake you. And he can say that for every one of his people all over the world, all at the same time. He's got omnipresence. He's present everywhere at the same time. He's present in heaven. And do you know that he's accessible to all of the inhabitants of heaven? Because we read in Hebrews chapter 12 that there are multitudes of angels and multitudes of redeemed souls in heaven. They have access to the glorious Lord Jesus Christ. But not only that, but we have access to him too. Because in the book of Hebrews we read in Hebrews chapter 4 that there is a throne of grace that we may come to when we need help and mercy and grace. We've got access to him. That throne of grace is not a physical throne that you've got to drive your motor car to get out and stand in a queue and get out and go and get your turn to kneel at. The throne is just a way of speaking about the presence of Jesus. It's available to you at any moment. And you can go to him at any moment and say, Lord, I'm at a loss. I don't know what to do. I don't know whether I'm doing the right thing. I don't know what decisions to make. I feel as if I'm floundering and drowning in what's happening to me. But I can come to you because you said that this is a throne of grace. It's grace. It's unmerited mercy. And here I can receive help in time of trouble. And so this great throne, this great presence is available not only to the inhabitants of heaven, but it's available to all of us on earth who know and trust the Lord Jesus Christ. Now I want you to think for a moment of your friends and your family members who have turned their backs on Jesus, who don't know Jesus. Think about this. Where do they go to in time of trouble? Who have they got? Where do they go to? What explanations can they give for their troubles? What do they do? All they can do is sink into a welter of depression or flail around in life for some answer. There's no answer for them. But we, dear friends, we've got access to the throne of grace, which is presided over by the great and the glorious resurrected and ascended Jesus, who is God's King, ruling over his great cosmos. And the third and the last thing I want to say to you today is this, that the ascension of our Lord Jesus Christ to this throne at the right hand of God, which it's just a way of speaking about his place of authority. I don't want you to think of a literal throne. You know, it's just language that is used to accommodate our weakness, just so that we can understand, because we know thrones speak of power and kings. I don't know what this throne is. It's not a literal throne. It's this position, this status of enormous power that the Lord Jesus has and been given to him by God, and he acts as God's regent over his whole cosmos, and it's all for us. The Lord Jesus Christ, my third comment, is that he's acting in heaven for us at this very present moment. He's the ruling Lord. And if he's ruling, and if he is reigning, and if he's calling the shots throughout the whole cosmos, he's calling the shots in your life and my life as well. Do you know there's nothing, nothing that bypasses the notice of the Lord Jesus Christ in your life and my life? Because all the time the Holy Spirit who is in us, if we are Christians, is bringing to the fore our commitment to Christ. If you enter into a situation where things are difficult, the first thing that comes to your mind, even though you may not consciously think about it, is, how do I behave as a Christian? What must I do as a Christian? What do I make of this as a Christian? And here is the ruling Lord, who we read is interceding for us in heaven. What does that interceding mean? Does that mean that in some way he's on his knees in heaven pleading with God for his people? What would that mean? That would make nonsense of the Bible, and nonsense of the Lord Jesus Christ and his great power as the second person of the Trinity, as well as being man. It would make nonsense of God's love for us if God was sort of against us and Jesus at us would be interceding for us. But people have that idea about him. It's not like that at all. No, by interceding for us, it means simply that Jesus is constantly in the presence of God with his wounded hands. He's constantly in the presence of God with his shed blood. As a man, he's constantly in the presence of God. He's our guarantee and our guarantor. In the presence of God, always there as a symbol of the fact that God will never reject us, always act for us, and always accept us, so that even in our weaknesses, even in our sins, even in our failings, even in our falterings, even when we make the wrong decisions and we do the wrong thing, the great grace of God and the forgiveness of God is showered upon us because our mediator, our intercessor, is there. He is, in fact, just standing, if I can put it that way, he is existing in the presence of God, and he is the eternal reminder to the entire universe that the sins of all of his people have been forgiven and forgotten forever. And then, you know, from that place of great authority, the Lord Jesus Christ sends his Holy Spirit. And soon we'll remember the Feast of Pentecost, the time when the Holy Spirit came down from heaven, recorded in Acts chapter 2, and indwelt the people of God. You know, Jesus said to his disciples, before he died, he spoke about the Holy Spirit, and he said to his disciples, he is with you, but he will be in you. Now, the disciples did not know the indwelling Spirit. They didn't know that. No one in the Old Testament had the Spirit in them in the way that we have the Spirit in us today. The Lord Jesus first had to die and go to heaven, and first had to be there in the presence of God and from that great throne. He earned the right to send the third person of the Trinity into the world, to come and live inside us, to represent him forever. And the Holy Spirit gives us new natures, the new birth, new desires, new longings, new understanding, so that we read things differently, we love things differently, we love the Bible, we have a new instinct, we have a radar in us that is always looking for gospel things. There's an instinct in us that knows when something isn't right. All these things are the gifts of God to us through the Lord Jesus Christ, who sends the Holy Spirit into the world. He's acting for us all the time. So, you know, when you go about your work today and you go about your business today, you may not even be aware of it, but you are being led and guided and nudged by the Holy Spirit every day of your life. You are being enlightened and helped. You're made to feel guilty sometimes by the Holy Spirit. You are made to understand there's a right way to do things by the Holy Spirit, a wrong way to do things by the Holy Spirit. You are led. Your whole life is covered, enveloped by the presence of the Holy Spirit because you believe in the Lord Jesus Christ. So you can walk every day. Sometimes you don't know whether you're doing the right thing or not. But because you're trusting in him, because the Holy Spirit is in your life, God will always be overruling and always be forgiving and always be caring for those who are his own, even to the very moment of death, whether it's in a car crash, on the N1, or whether it's in a hospital bed, or whether it's by some other cause. There's not one moment in your life that is not under the control of the Almighty God through the kingly rule of the Lord Jesus Christ, who sent his Spirit to us, so that even in that moment, when we pass from this life to the next, you are in the hands of the great Almighty King, who takes you from this world with all of his sufferings. In a moment, you are in his glorious presence with the glorified spirits of men and women who have been redeemed. It's a wonderful thing to believe in Jesus. We of all people have hope, dear friends. Pity the person who does not believe in the Lord Jesus Christ. Take the message to them. Try your best to befriend them. Try to get a word in for the Lord Jesus Christ. He is a wonderful Savior to believe in. He meets all the intellectual needs of people. He meets all the emotional needs of people. He meets all the psychological needs of people. But above all, he meets all the spiritual needs of people, because he's the Savior who went to the cross, died for us and paid for our sins, rose again, and then with his human body ascended into heaven, and one day will return to take us all to himself, and we will be like him. Isn't that a great message? Do you believe it? And to the extent that you believe that, you will pray. It will guard and guide and lead your prayers to the extent that you believe that. You will cry out to God, I don't understand it all. I don't know how this works, but I believe it. And I know that you are hearing my prayers at this very moment. Oh God, be with me today. Help me. Guide and guard my steps. And make me a shining witness for you today, the great, glorified, and ascended Savior. Now I'm going to close with prayer. Our Father, we thank you for the Savior who loved us to this great extent that he came from heaven and took upon himself a body like ours and lived for 33 years in this sin-cursed world. And here in this world came across all the things that make human beings weep and cry, and then went to the cross for us and died, and then took our burden of sin upon himself, our guilt upon himself, made atonement, and then rose from the dead, and is now in heaven as our King. Oh God, we pray that we may today live as children of the King, act as children of the King, carry ourselves as children of the King, and we pray that we may all look forward to the day when the King will come back to establish his kingdom once and for all to see, for Jesus' sake. Amen.
0: Dear friend, please would you turn your Bible with me to Mark chapter 2 as well as John chapter 11. This will be our scriptural reference as we join Erwin Lutzer in Running to Win at 9:30, teaching us about Jesus' extraordinary life. So get ready for this teaching coming up right after we enjoy this song by the second chapter of Acts, Take My Life and Let It Be.

0: Let us run with endurance the race that is set before us, looking to Jesus, the founder and perfecter of our faith. We all cheer when an athlete suffers a serious injury and later gets back in the game. That's called a miracle comeback. But for real miracles, we need to look to Jesus Christ, who demonstrated authority over nature itself in the amazing deeds he performed. Stay with us. From the Moody Church in Chicago, this is Running to Win with Dr. Erwin Lutzer, whose clear teaching helps us make it across the finish line. We're in a series on Christ among other gods, showing why Christ is supreme. Today, Pastor Lutzer continues his message on Christ's extraordinary life, a life marked by miracles that Satan tries to copy.
1: I don't believe that it's possible for Satan to raise the dead, though during the time of Antichrist, he will do some tricks to give people that impression. But Jesus took Lazarus, who had been dead for 4 days, and he raised Lazarus from the dead. Christ's miracles were different in kind. They were different in their variety. There were healing miracles. There were helping miracles. They were different in their completeness. In not one single instance in the New Testament when Jesus healed a man who was born blind did the man end up seeing with only one eye. The deaf, as far as we know, never ended up being able to hear with only one ear. When Jesus spoke, the miracle was immediate, it was complete, and it was predictable based on his words. When Satan does miracles, they are sometimes haphazard. These miracle workers sometimes... The deaf, as far as we know, never ended up being able to hear with only one ear. When Jesus spoke, the miracle was immediate, it was complete, and it was predictable based on his words. When Satan does miracles, they are sometimes haphazard. These miracle workers, sometimes the miracle comes to pass, sometimes

of the miracles. We don't have time today, though we will give an example or two of how Jesus, almost every time he did a miracle, interpreted it, and in those instances where he didn't, the message should have been obvious. So what I'd like to do now is to very quickly give you three different categories of miracles, or we might say three different ways in which miracles showed Christ's authority. First of all, there were miracles that showed his authority over the natural or the physical realm. One day Christ was at a wedding and they needed wine, and he said to those who were there, "If you take the water that is in those pots that you have filled up, and if you have faith to give that water to the governor of the feast, you'll find a miracle has taken place." And they did it, and there was an automatic change in the water to wine. Jesus was out in the middle of a hill overlooking the Sea of Galilee, and he had told his disciples, "Go to the other side." And after they went to the other side, you'll recall that a big storm came up, and Jesus walked on the water to go to the disciples. And after he entered into the boat, what does the text say? Jesus spoke and said, "Peace be still," and immediately there was a great calm. In fact, one day Jesus said to Peter, "Peter, take your net and get some fish." And Peter said, "We've been fishing all night." And Jesus said, "Go out into the deep," which is the place where the fish were not expected to be at that hour of the morning. And they caught a huge draught of fish. Jesus spoke, he commanded, and the fish came. Why those miracles? Well, back in the Old Testament, God said to Adam, "I am giving you dominion over the earth. I'm giving you dominion over the animals. And because of sin, man forfeited it." He does not control nature. And that's why you have earthquakes, and that's why you have tornadoes, and that's why you have disruption. And there's nothing that we can do about it. Jesus was illustrating to the disciples that he is not controlled by nature, but that he is the controller. The thing that's so impressive is that Christ never misused his power. He can feed 5,000 with 5 loaves and 2 fish, and when it is over, he says to the disciples, "Gather up the fragments that remain." And when they are hungry and he is sitting on the well, he sends his disciples to Sychar to buy some food. He doesn't create it, though he could, because he does not do miracles frivolously. So first of all, he showed his authority, his great authority, over the natural, physical realm. Secondly, authority over the moral realm. His miracles showed that he had that kind of authority too. Take your Bibles now and turn to the book of Mark, chapter 2. Mark, chapter 2, what a beautiful example of how Jesus Christ used his miracles to confirm spiritual truth. We won't read the whole passage, but you will remember it. Jesus is at Capernaum, and there is a sick man, and he can't get into the house, so some men who were very creative, they decided to take off the roof of the house. They took the man to the top, and they let him right down beside Jesus, so there was no way that Christ could possibly ignore him. Verse 5, Jesus, seeing their faith, said to the paralytic, "My son, your sins are forgiven." But there were some of the scribes sitting there and reasoning in their hearts, "Why does this man speak that way? He is blaspheming. Who can forgive sins but God?" That was good reasoning. I can forgive a sin that you do against me, but let's suppose you commit a sin against somebody else. Can I say, "Well, you know, you're forgiven"? Of course I can't. Only God can say that, because he is the one against whom all sin is committed. So they said, "This must be blasphemy." And immediately Jesus, perceiving in his spirit that they were reasoning that way within themselves, said to them, "Why are you reasoning about these things in your hearts? Which is it easier to say to the paralytic, 'Your sins are forgiven,' or to say, 'Arise, take up your pallet and walk'?" I need to stop there. And if this were a classroom, I would take time to ask you, what is it easier to say? And the answer is, of course, it is easier to say your sins are forgiven. Anybody can say that. Talk is cheap. You can come to me and I can say your sins are forgiven. You can look into the eyes of someone else and say your sins are forgiven. And so it's easy to say,
And then Jesus says,

0: verse 10, but in order that you may know that the Son of Man has authority on earth to forgive sins, he said to the paralytic, I say, rise, take up your pallet, and go home. What Christ is saying is, when I forgive sins, that is invisible. No one sees his or her sins leave when you're forgiven. And therefore, what I am doing is miracles in the visible realm to prove that I have a right to do miracles in the invisible, moral, and spiritual realm. It is difficult to tell a paralytic, rise up and walk, but I will do that, and he will rise up and walk, and that will substantiate my claim that I have a right to also say, thy sins be forgiven thee. So you see, Jesus used his miracles to show that he had authority beyond the physical realm, but authority also in the spiritual realm. If we had the time, and we don't, we'd also turn to the 9th chapter of John, a remarkable story of a man who was born blind, whom Christ healed. And we discover at the end of the chapter that the reason that Jesus did it is to illustrate spiritual blindness. He said to the Pharisees, what you don't realize is that you are blind. Bottom line, Christ said, because I have power to physically open eyes, I want you to know that that shows that I also have power spiritually to open people's eyes. Because when you do not know Christ as Savior, you are walking in spiritual darkness, and you need me to speak so that your eyes are opened. So Jesus says, I have authority over the physical realm. I have authority over the spiritual realm. He also said, I have authority over the eternal realm. Eternal realm. And for that, let's just turn to John chapter 11 for just a moment, where we see here the wonderful story of the resurrection of Lazarus. John chapter 11, when Jesus hears that Lazarus is sick, he stays away 2 extra days to give Lazarus lots of time to die. And when Jesus returns to Bethany, Lazarus has been dead already 4 days. The sisters come and say, you know, if you had been here, our brother had not died. Where were you when we really needed you? And then Jesus says to them in verse 25, I am the resurrection and the life. He who believes in me shall live even if he dies. Somebody dies, we have a funeral, that individual has believed on Christ, they are living even though they die. And everyone who lives and believes in me shall never die. I'm not talking about reincarnation. What he's talking about here is the fact that if when we live, we spiritually believe on him, we will go on living and having eternal life, even if we die physically. But let's not miss Christ's point. He's saying, in light of the fact that I can take a man who has been dead for 4 days and I can raise him from the dead, this is proof that I actually even have authority over the eternal realm, and I can give him physical life, but I can also give you spiritual life. And I have that ability. Do you see how Christ's claims and his miracles are interwoven? And you see, Christ is the only teacher who did these kinds of miracles that were linked with these awesome and amazing claims. We know that Satan can cause crosses to appear in windows. We know that he can make statues cry. We know that he can do healing miracles, which he really loves, by the way, because Satan was quite right when he said in the book of Job, everything that a man has, he'll give for his life. That's the most important thing to us, is our health. But one of the things that Satan cannot do is to raise the dead and then make the claim that because he can raise the dead, he can grant eternal life to those who believe on him. Is there a teacher? Is there a guru? Is there a prophet who has ever walked this planet, who has made claims like that? The answer is no.
1: You know, my friend, this is Pastor Lutzer. I need to emphasize that it is not even enough to say that you believe on Jesus until you define the Jesus in whom you believe. The Apostle Paul spoke about the fact that there were many Jesuses. Are you believing in the biblical Jesus?
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4: 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Well, we have 15 minutes left of this hour, and in that time, Bernie Diamond will be sharing in fresh in a message called Don't Delay. Yes, he's talking to us from Romans chapter 5, verse 8 today. After that, we'll then join Mrs. Fried in Woman to Woman, and she, in fact, has been teaching us through the book of Ruth. And today we're going to settle on chapter 4 as she talks about Ruth's reward. And of course, Naomi being a happy grandmother, if you will. So she'll be sharing a bit more about that in Woman to Woman at 10 to 10.
5: Have you ever felt that you're just not good enough to go to God? As though your sins are too many, your failures too deep, your prayers too shallow? We all have those moments. Shame whispering that we're unworthy even to lift our eyes toward heaven. Hi, I'm Bernie Diamond, and welcome again to Fresh. Charles Spurgeon once said of God that he knows your case as thoroughly as if you were the only creature he ever made or the only saint he ever loved. Approach him and be at peace. And isn't that the truth? God knows your past, your flaws, your struggles, every detail. Yet still, his love is undivided, unshaken, and unrelenting. You're not one among billions lost in the crowd. To him, you are seen, you are known, you are loved. The Apostle Paul put it this way in Romans chapter 5, verse 8, "But Christ died for us while we were still sinners, and by this God showed how much he loves us." Did you notice that? While we were still sinners. Not after we cleaned ourselves up, not once we were good enough, while we were still a mess, Christ went to the cross for me and for you. So let me challenge you. Stop waiting until you feel worthy. Stop thinking you need to earn your way back into his presence. Come as you are, broken, bruised, guilty. Come to him through Jesus right now, because the moment you do, you'll find what Charles Spurgeon found. A God who knows you completely, who loves you perfectly, who invites you to be at peace in His presence. So what are you waiting for? Approach Him today, because that's His word, fresh for you today. Powerful stuff. Just imagine the power that would be unleashed in your life if you allowed Him to speak His word into your heart every day.

0: Hello, friends. One day, I was admiring a piece of furniture that had been handmade, and someone said to me, "Look at those corners, so perfectly dovetailed." And they certainly were. It was a real work of art and lovely to look at. And I'm sure that the person who made it must have been very proud of his finished work. Dovetailed, perfectly fitted and beautifully done. This is what I thought about as I was reading this last chapter of the book of Ruth. And whether we look at the natural aspect of her life or think about the spiritual involvement, we cannot but see how perfectly God worked everything together, just fitted them like those dovetailed joints. It was a completed work, all the separate pieces just fitting in smoothly together. Do you ever find yourself being eaten up with concern about how this and that will come about? There might be some cracks and uneven places when we try to do the joining ourselves, but if left in the all-wise hands of our loving and gracious Heavenly Father, He will do a perfect work. I found this fourth chapter to be a very fascinating one, as things unfold, verse after verse. You will perhaps remember that when Ruth first went to work in the fields, that it happened that she found herself working in the part that belonged to Boaz, seemingly just one of those incidental happenings with which we are familiar in our own lives. Well, if you take the time to read this chapter slowly, you will see how God caused other things to happen that were to complete the picture. Boaz had said that there was another person to be considered before he could make a final decision. Well, then, in verse 1 of the fourth chapter, we read that when Boaz was at the gate of the city, there passed right by the very man that he wanted to talk with. Perfect timing. "Come and sit down here," he invited the man. It was very important that he should be consulted about his wishes regarding Naomi's property and the fact that Ruth also had a share through her husband. There they came face to face, and that makes verse 1 very interesting, because once more we see the pieces falling into place, and almost the final piece that was to bring about the completion of the story so far as Ruth was concerned. The so-called happenings in our lives will all work together for good when God is in control. It would seem that Boaz had not expected such a quick turn of events, but they came about as though they had been prearranged. It couldn't have been better. It didn't take very long for the two to get together and in a very businesslike way complete the transaction that gave the land, the property, over to Boaz, and with it, according to the custom of their day, Ruth also became his wife. It is amazing how God works. Boaz had sought to notify the other kinsmen about Naomi's wanting to sell a part of her land, but he didn't even have the time to do that when it happened that these two men met. That certainly was one of the big pieces falling into place. Ruth, the lonely stranger and widow, who had forsaken everything to keep her mother-in-law company and to be with her wherever she went, is now given security and protection in the home of Boaz. And Naomi was witness to it, recognizing the complete fulfillment of what she had thought would be best for Ruth. And so it was that, after all, through her marriage to Boaz, Ruth came right into the line of the divine genealogy of our Lord and Savior Jesus Christ, when her child, who was named Obed, was born. She could never have foreseen this when she first said to Naomi, "Where thou goest, I will go." God's ways are past finding out, and they are so infinite. In the spiritual sense, when we make our deliberate choice to wholly follow the Lord, and the attitude of our hearts is, "Where He leads me, I will follow," then we may be certain that He will take care of the happenings, the events, the circumstances of our lives, and will fulfill His will and purpose for us. Recognizing this does not mean that all will be smooth sailing, or that we will not be puzzled or even perplexed about what we should be doing, but it does bring the assurance that when we commit our affairs to Him, He will bring His will to fulfillment in us, and maybe use just the very ordinary everyday events to do it, or He may employ the extraordinary. Whichever way He chooses, there will be a perfect dovetailing without a flaw. He will even cause others to go his way without their knowing why, and even if it does take them out of their own way. There is always a rewarding afterward for the Christian who lets go of their planning and leaves God to undertake when the road is not clear. And then, of course, there is the other side to this closing chapter. God's gracious compensations, the oil of joy in the place of mourning. Naomi had come home feeling utterly bereft, and bitterness had taken over in her heart. But she was to know another experience, one that she did not know about when she first traced her way back to Bethlehem. Ruth was rewarded, and Naomi was going to be compensated through Ruth. Now we find Naomi a joyful part of this chapter, for through the birth of Ruth's son, some of the emptiness of her heart is taken from her when she holds the child in her arms, one to whom she becomes grandmother. A happy grandmother instead of a grieving, bitter widow. Even the neighbors help to make her happy as they chorus together, "He shall be to thee a restorer of thy life and a nourisher of thine old age." What a transformation! And those friends who knew and loved Naomi would be so glad to see it. She took up the little babe in her hands and laid it in her bosom and became a nurse unto it. From that moment, Naomi had someone else to think about and care for and know the joy of watching little Obed grow up. She had the satisfaction, too, of seeing Ruth rewarded for her dedication to her in the lonely days. Her hands found something to do. Her love was given an outlet. There was joy in place of sorrow. Yes, God has a plan for every life that is given over to him, and he will fulfill the desires of them that trust him. Chapter 1 spoke of total renunciation, and chapter 4 is like a wonderful benediction. You and I have a greater than Boaz, our Redeemer, who has an infinite care for each one of us. And now I hope that you will read the chapter again for yourself and find help and blessing through it. That's all for today. Bye-bye, and God bless you.
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1: Great to have you with us here on TWR Pure Talk. Certainly hoping that you are feeling blessed this day. The Lord is with you. And as we spend time getting to know our beloved Savior and His Word, we're going to look at Philippians chapter 3, verse 10. And with Mark Job in Bold Steps, we'll be learning how to press towards your goal.
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3: I'm going to get up in the morning and chase after God. During the day, I'm going to chase after God. I'm going to pursue rapidly, passionately, energetically the things that God has for my life. I'm chasing after it. I need some God chasers in the house. I'm looking for some people that are not afraid to run after God.

0: 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Mark is founding pastor of New Life Community Church in Chicago. I'm Wayne Shepherd. Today we're continuing our lesson on pressing toward the goal, and we'll be looking at how keeping our focus on what's ahead is one of the most important things we can do. Today's message is an important one from our larger study titled Relentless, Pressing On When the Pressure is On. So let's get started with a quick grammar lesson. Here's Pastor Mark Job.
1: We are all under construction. You may have come a long way, but God will be working on you until the day that you die. I remember when I was mentoring a young believer and he was coming out of a pretty rough background. And you know, young believers, they're like a player that meets a superstar player, so to speak. They think if you've been walking with Jesus and know the Bible and can quote it, that you're there. And I remember I was mentoring a young believer. He was probably about 18, 19 years old. And I was talking to him about scripture. And he took me aside one day and he looked at me and says, "Pastor, can I ask you a question? Do you ever sin?" I had to keep myself from chuckling a little bit. I said, "Seriously?" I said, "Yeah, do you ever sin?" If you talk to my wife, she could probably give you an alphabetical order, long list of areas that God is working on my life. I may not struggle with the same things that you struggle with as a new believer. I mean, when the weekend comes, I'm not like, "Oh, should I go clubbing this weekend? Man, I'm really resisting this thing. Man, oh, this is really, really, really difficult." I'm not struggling on a Friday night to say I can't call my connection. I know I can't. I can't snort a line of cocaine this weekend. No, I can't do that. I may not struggle with those things, but let me tell you what. The Apostle Paul, being a man of God, growing in God, writing in Scripture, he says, "I have not arrived. I have a long way to go." Because here's what I've discovered, that the closer you get to the light, the more it exposes the issues in your life. The closer you get to the light, the more it magnifies what you have to change. And so the closer I get to Jesus, the more I realize how much more I have to go. The closer I get to Jesus, I start seeing my pride and selfishness and self-indulgenceness, and I start seeing my self-dependence, and I start seeing my irritability, and I start seeing all those issues in my life. The closer I come to the light of God, the more I realize how sinful I am and how much I have to change in my life. Listen, I've never run into a believer that's walked with God for a long time that isn't very aware of how much God needs to do in their life. The Apostle Paul says, "I have not obtained." He uses the word lambano, which in the Greek means to take hold of or grasp. He says, "I'm trying to reach for it, but I haven't grasped it yet." And then he uses another word, "arrived at my goal," "reached at my goal," "teleo," which means complete or bring to an end, bring to an accomplishment or made perfect. He says, "I haven't grasped it yet and I haven't completed it yet in my life because I am still under construction. I have a long way to go. There's a process that God is working in my life. And I don't consider, brothers and sisters, that I've taken hold of it." Can I just clue you into something? Scripture is very clear about this. Until the day that you die, you will be battling the flesh, the old nature. And until the day that you die, you will be under construction. Until the day you die, Christ will be formed in you. In fact, it's when you die and you release this body of sin that the Bible says you will be glorified into the image of Christ himself. You will receive a glorified body and you will be like Christ once you die. But until you die, as long as you're on this earth, you will have to battle areas in your life that need to be changed. You are still under construction and so am I. Tell someone beside you, I'm under construction. Come on, say it like you mean it. I'm under construction. Hey, I'm under construction. There's not a person in this auditorium that's arrived. Doesn't that make you feel good? There is no one that's made it yet. No one that's grasped it. No one that's fully attained. No one that lives in perfection. No one that never sins. No one that never struggles. No one that never battles the flesh. We are all being transformed by the image and the power of God and the Holy Spirit that is chiseling at us. And I run into some people that act like they've made it because I don't see them praying. I don't see them in the Word. I don't see them striving. I don't see them battling. I don't see them fasting. I don't see them, I need more of God. I see some people like, hey, I made it. There's no fire in them. There's no struggle. There's no battle. There's no pressing in. They're all almost like, well, I made it. I used to be really bad. Now I'm really good. I think I've made it. I don't have to struggle. I don't have to fast anymore. I don't have to read the Word. I don't have to repent. I don't have to press in. I don't have to battle. They act like they've made it. That, my friends, is spiritual pride. When I was young, I lived in a small town called Rubena. Gente mala, agua buena. That's what they used to say in the town. Bad people, good water. A few miles over the hill, there were some caves called Las Cuevas de Atapuerca. When I was a boy, these caves were wide open. You could go in there, explore the caves. Now, they're a national museum. They've discovered some ancient artifacts and there's a whole museum. Now there's gates upon them. You can't go in whenever you went. But when I was a boy, I just went in wherever I wanted, explored these caves. There was miles and miles of underground caves. If you've ever been in a cave, it's very dark. I'm not talking about caves with lights and man-made stairs. I'm talking about the real cave. We would crawl through these little holes with flashlights. I would climb up walls. There was huge stalagmites. It was humid in there. And I would love to take people, the city people that never been to the caves and, you know, just kind of take them to a real deep cave and turn off the flashlight, act like I was in. They would panic. Imagine being in the middle of a cave feeling like you're lost. So this was the evil part of my childhood exploits. But we would spend time in that cave. And I tell you what, when you're in the cave, crawling around, it's muddy, it's wet, it's humid, there's bats and spiders. And when you're in the cave and the light is dim, I couldn't tell how dirty I was. Because you're in the cave, it's dark. You got a little flashlight. And you're not really sure how dirty you are. But I'll never forget, as we started coming out of the cave, after being in there a half hour, an hour, climbing around the different places, dragging ourselves through these little holes, as you start getting close to the cave, well, first of all, your eyes aren't used to the light, so you're squinting, and it's hard to see as you're getting close to the mouth of the entrance of the cave. But as soon as my eyes would adjust a little bit to the light, I'd look to the person to the left and look to the person to the right, and I would realize how dirty they were. I hadn't noticed it in the darkness of the cave because the light wasn't very bright. I'd look at myself and say, whoa, am I a mess? In the cave, when the light was not too bright, everybody looked kind of clean. I didn't notice the stains, the mud, the smears on my face. But the closer you get to the brightness of the light, the more you can tell the dirt that's on you. Now, that's an image of our walk with God. When you're just have a little bit of light in your life, and maybe you don't really understand the glory of God and holiness of God and omnipotence of God and unblemished character of God. You look at your life and say, I'm a good person. You see, because you haven't been exposed to the brightness of God, and in the dimness of your cave, you're looking at yourself and saying, I'm not that dirty. I'm not that unclean. I don't really see issues in my life. But the closer you get to the brightness of the holiness of God, suddenly you start to realize, I'm a mess. I'm really dirty. There's a lot of issues in my life. The closer I get to the brightness of the holiness of God, the more I realize how much I need to be clean, how much I need to be cleansed in my life, the more I realize how much I need the blood and sacrifice of Jesus to purify and wash me and cleanse me. That's the way it is in our spiritual life. If you're here today and you say, well, I'm a good person, I'm a relatively good person. Here's what I know. You have not been exposed to the glory of God. Anybody exposed to the glory of God doesn't consider themselves a good person. When you're exposed to the glory of God, you start realizing, I'm a sinner. I have major issues. The brightness, the holiness of God shows you, I have a long way to go. And I believe that the more mature you become in God, the more humble, the more desperate, the more hungry for the person of God you become. Number three. So not only do we admit that we have a long way to go, we have to clarify the goal, which is to know Him and the power of His suffering. Secondly, we need to admit that we still have a long way to go. Thirdly, we need to release the past with its success and failures. No one makes it to the right destination while looking in the wrong direction. The apostle said, Paul next says, brothers and sisters, I do not consider myself to have taken hold of it, what the goal of becoming like Christ. But one thing I do, I may not have arrived, Paul says. I may not have arrived at the destination of being like Jesus. I haven't met my goal. I don't talk like Him, act like Him, think like Him. I don't have the power that He has. I don't have the submission to the will of God like He has. But Paul says, but one thing I do, forgetting what lies behind and straining towards what is ahead, I press on towards the goal to win the prize for which Christ has called me heavenward in Christ Jesus. Can I tell you this? Listen, the more you spend time looking in the past, the less time you will have to look to the future. Hello. The more you're bound by your past, the less you're free to pursue your future. Or said in other words, releasing the past frees your hand to grasp the future. Paul says, I may not have arrived, but I do know this. I will not allow my past successes or my past failures to be the obsession of my concentration and my focus. I'm going to forget what is behind me. Listen, if you've had a really good past and you've had a lot of success and you're doing well, it's easy to look at your past and say, look at my track record. I can rest now because I've done so well. And you could just stop pursuing God because you think, hey, look how well I'm doing. And it demotivates you from pursuing because you think you've arrived and you're doing well. Or you can look at your past and say, man, all I've done is fail. I failed last year, failed this year. I'm a mess. I keep blowing it. Keep falling, can't live consistent, keep giving into temptation. And you can look at your past and feel like, forget it. I'm never going to make it, so I might as well give up. So if you look at your past and you've had successes, you get demotivated. If you look at your past and you've had failures, you also get demotivated. And so what Paul says is, I'm not going to focus on my past. I'm not going to be concentrating on what happened last year or 3 months ago or 2 years ago. I'm going to forget what is behind me, because every day is a new day. The mercies of God are new every morning.
0: Listening to Bold Steps with Mark Jobe, and coming up, we'll discover why we shouldn't be hindered by our glory or gory days as we press on. But first, right now, let's go ahead and dive back into Mark's message on pressing forward.
1: Some people are hindered by the glory days, and some people are hindered by the gory days. I read about a blogger runner was writing about running cross country in competition. And he says, I used to love to see someone look back. I saw it as a sign of weakness. As soon as he looked back, I knew he was scared, which meant he was starting to struggle. Talking about cross country running. If you're running, they always tell you, don't look back. Don't look back. When I caught someone looking back, it was such a mental surge. I was stronger than my prey. I could track them down easily. Not only does looking back give others a mental edge, it actually slows you down. For a moment, you're not aligned with your natural running motion. For the stride you twisted are off balance, and sometimes this stride can make all of the difference. Why? Because you're looking back. Paul says, forgetting what lies behind. Maybe you have a track record of really messing up and you look and there's shame. It's hard for you to raise your face to God and feel the power and radiance of God because you feel like I've blown it. Forgetting what lies behind. Or maybe you're all puffed up in pride and you have trophies of your past exploits, but nothing new. Forgetting what lies behind. And pressing forward for what is ahead. That's how we keep growing. Luke 9:61 says, still another said, I will follow you, Lord, but first let me go back and say goodbye to my family. Jesus replied, no one who puts his hand to the plow and looks back is fit for the service of the kingdom of God. If you're going to work for God and plow, you look forward, not back. Amen? Number four, and lastly, I close with this. Press on towards the ultimate goal of your calling. If you're not moving forward, you're backsliding. The Apostle Paul says in verse 14, I press on towards the goal to win the prize for which God has called me heavenward in Christ Jesus. I press on towards the goal to win the prize for which God has called me heavenward in Christ Jesus. You have a high calling. But listen, the only way that you're going to reach that calling is you got to press into it. You got to fight for it. You got to get up and pursue it. In fact, let me tell you, this word press on in the Greek is the word diako. It's often translated to persecute. Here it means to move rapidly and decisively towards an objective, hasten, run, press on. The root word of this press on is to chase. Hey, let me tell you this. God wants you to be a God chaser. He says, I chase after my calling. Have you ever been in a hot pursuit of something? I mean, you're looking for it. I've been hunting before, and it's a hot pursuit. I remember hunting after wild pig, wild boar, jabalis they call them. And running with the dogs, and we're chasing after these wild boars that, if they turn around, are pretty dangerous, but chasing after them. And it's a pursuit. I mean, you're going after it. Listen, he says, I want you to pursue. Press on towards the goal to win the prize to which God has called me heavenward in Christ Jesus. There's a calling that you have on your life. Chase it. There's a purpose that you have for your life. Chase it. Follow hard after it. Pursue it. Get up on your feet and say, I'm going to pursue my high calling. I'm going to pursue the mission that God has for me. And part of my goal is to be like Jesus. Is to know Him. And to be like Him. And to be resurrected with Him. I'm not going to wait for it to come to me. I'm going to chase after my higher calling to live for God and to be what God wants me to be and to know Him and to know His power. But I'm going to be a God chaser. I'm going to get up in the morning and chase after God. During the day, I'm going to chase after God. During the week, I'm going to ask myself, God, how am I pursuing You? Because I have a purpose. I have a vision. I have a call on my life. I'm not just in neutral until I die or until Jesus comes again. I'm going to pursue rapidly, passionately, energetically the things that God has for my life. I'm chasing after it. I need some God chasers in the house. I'm looking for some God chasers. I'm looking for some people that are not afraid to run after God. Paul says, I press forward because at the end there's a prize. And he says, by the way, all of us who are mature should take on this view of things. This is not just for some people, it's for anybody that's mature. Immaturity makes you focus on yourself and not chase after God. You chase your own things, but not God things. It's all of us who are mature should take on this view. And if someone at some point thinks differently, that too God will make clear to you. I love the way Paul puts it. If you're mature, you think this way. If you're immature, well, God hopefully will change your mind. Only let us live up to what we've already attained. This is the final point. Let us live up to what we've finally attained. Let me tell you something. If you've attained a certain place in your Christian walk, if you don't keep chasing, you're going to lose it. There's no such thing as standing still in the kingdom of God. You're either moving forward or you're moving backward. Don't tell me, Pastor, I'm still the same about where I was last year. No, you're not. You've either moved forward or you've moved backward. You're not the same. No one stands still without starting to slide. You're either chasing God or you're not chasing God. And if you're not chasing God, you're not standing still. You're slipping backwards. And Paul says, hey, if you've attained to a certain place, now live up to what you've attained. If God has given you a certain place, don't lose it. Don't lose the ground that God has given you. As I was studying for this passage, kind of brought my attention to this. It's when the people of Israel, God had moved them out of slavery. God had done miracles in their life. God had manifested the cloud and the fire and had taken them out of slavery into the desert, was taking them to the promised land. And suddenly they ran into the obstacle of the Red Sea. And as soon as they ran into some obstacles, some of the people of Israel said, we should just go back. It was better in Egypt. This is too hard. And this is what the Lord said to Moses. Why are you crying out to me? Tell the Israelites. Oh, I love it. Tell the Israelites to move on. Some of you are standing still, pouting about your circumstances, whining a little bit about, and God says, hey, this is part of the journey. I want you to be like Jesus. I want you to smell like Jesus, talk like Jesus, look like Jesus. I want you to know Him and be like Him and experience His power and be resurrected with Jesus. So don't stand still. Keep moving on in your walk with God. Press forward in your walk with God. He's not done with you yet.
2: Yeah, I know that's hard sometimes to hear, press on. And I know some of you are saying, but you do not know my circumstances, how difficult it is, how much pressure, how my marriage is falling apart, or my job situation, or my health. And I get it. I don't know your situation, but here's what I do know, that it is incumbent on you to press on.
3: Yes.
2: God is not finished with your journey. And I just want to encourage you that are standing still, feeling overwhelmed. Hey, this may be painful, but press on. And I want to pray a word of encouragement over you right this moment, right now. Father, I pray for that woman right now that feels absolutely paralyzed by anxiety, by pressure, by overwhelming burdens. I pray, God, that you would just step into her space right now, that she would feel your presence and your encouragement, God, and that she would realize, hey, God, you're not done with me yet. You still have a purpose and a plan for my life. I pray for that man, God, that right now is just stuck and maybe has been moaning a long time about his circumstances. And he realizes he's got his eyes off the goal of serving you, God, but you're not done with him yet, God. I pray that you would encourage his heart, that he would lift up his eyes and see that you have a purpose and a plan and a mission for him. Encourage these listeners' hearts right now by the power of your Holy Spirit. I pray in Jesus' name. Amen.
3: Yes, amen. Thank you, Mark. You can hear more motivational messages like this one from Mark Job when you visit us online at boldsteps.org. Well, I'm Wayne Shepherd signing off, but make plans to join us again next time when Mark continues the series titled Relentless with a lesson about hanging on to hope. That's coming up Thursday on Bold Steps with Mark Job. 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

0: Music by Irene McMahon singing Cast All Your Care on Him. 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
2: Hey, you know, the Bible says it's more blessed to give than to receive. And unless you try that, you won't know it's true. It is a wonderful blessing to give, and God enables you to do that. You should do it with all your heart and find the joy in it that is there for you to know. We're talking about using your resources in a godly way. As we learn from the book of Proverbs, these principles of wealth and prosperity. And if you don't have a copy of the study guide for this series, this is one of the benefits of getting the study guide, because it has all this information written out and organized for you, and you don't have to worry about missing it, because we move so fast through some of this material. And lesson number 9 in the study guide is Proverbs about prosperity. The front page is the outline. The next 2 or 3 pages is a summary of the lesson, and then there are 3 or 4 pages of places for you to go in the Bible to grow in your understanding of this important subject. If you've never gotten a study guide from Turning Point, you'll be amazed to see how easily they are used for small group studies, because they just take you to the Bible. It's not about how you feel about something. It's about what God says about it, and you get a chance to organize your thoughts as a group around the truth of God's Word. These study guides are wonderful for small groups, and I encourage you to go to our website, find out more about it, and take advantage of the work that we've done to help you as you facilitate your study and lead your people in the Word of God. Here now is part 2 of Power Up Your Wealth, Proverbs about Prosperity.
3: So far, nothing's been too convicting, right? But hang on. All right. Number 2, the book of Proverbs tells
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3: So far, nothing's been too convicting, right? But hang on. All right. Number 2, the book of Proverbs tells us how to govern our money.

it. Proverbs 11:28 says, "He who trusts in his riches will fall, but the righteous will flourish like foliage." You see, there's not anything wrong with getting riches. There's an awful lot wrong with putting your trust in them. If you begin to trust your riches, you will start to distrust God. And one of the reasons that we have so much in the Word of God warning us against greed is because God loves us so much, He does not want anything to come between Himself and us. And when prosperity becomes our hope and our trust, when our almighty bank book becomes our source of strength, then we have pushed God aside and we've moved Him out of the center place of our life. And when we begin to trust in riches that God has provided for us instead of the one who provided them, we are in deep trouble. The old adage is, don't trust the gift, trust the giver. Amen? Trust the one who provided it for you. Now, the majority of the Proverbs that have to do with wealth and riches and prosperity have to do with how we give it away. It's an interesting thing. And so I want to talk with you thirdly about Proverbs about how we give away our money. You say, once you get it, why would you want to talk about giving it away? Because the only way you can ever keep it is to give it away. The only way you can ever get anything that's worthy in your life is to give away what you already have. If God has given you friends, you yourself must give that friendship away. Whatever you have in your life, you have to give it away so that it can come back to enrich you even more. And the book of Proverbs tells us many, many things about how we're to handle the money God gives us and how we're to discharge it. If we are collecting and hoarding in a miserly way, counting all that we have, instead of being aware of the fact that God has given us this stewardship, then we'll never be happy no matter how much we have. In fact, I've learned in my life one of the best ways to guard against greed is to give something away that you really don't want to give away down in your heart. You give it away sacrificially and God blesses you for it. Now watch what the Bible says about the purpose of giving. Why do we give? Why do we give away what we have? We do it, first of all, to honor Almighty God. Proverbs 3:9 says, "Honor the Lord with your possessions and with the first fruit of all your increase." Now, once again, I want you to follow me as I read an extended passage from the book of Deuteronomy, because I want you to see that this is a truth that goes way back to the very beginning, that God wants us to honor Him with what we have. You say, how do you do that? You make it available for God's use. You bring it to Him. You give it back to Him. Turn back in your Bibles now, Deuteronomy chapter 26. And while this is an Old Testament offering law, the principle here is so very clear, and it's an incredible passage of Scripture, just like the other one in Deuteronomy chapter 28. And the reason I love to read to you from Deuteronomy is because most of you don't normally turn there to read in your own reading every day. It's kind of like second on your list next to Leviticus. How many of you know that when the Lord was tempted in the wilderness by the enemy, and He said, "It is written," remember that? Satan came and tempted Him, and the Lord said, "It is written." Do you know what He quoted when He said, "It is written"? All of the quotations are from the book of Deuteronomy. So if the Lord Jesus thought Deuteronomy is pretty good, we should think it's pretty good too, shouldn't we? Now, let me just read to you Deuteronomy chapter 26. And remember, what we're talking about here is that one of the reasons we give is to honor God. Listen to this. "And it shall be when you come into the land which the Lord your God is giving you as an inheritance, and you possess it and dwell in it, that you shall take some of the first of all the produce of the ground which you shall bring from your land that the Lord your God is giving you, and put it in a basket, and go to the place where the Lord your God chooses to make His name abide. And you shall go to the one who is priest in those days and say to him, 'I declare today to the Lord your God that I have come to the country which the Lord swore to our fathers to give us.' Then the priest shall take the basket out of your hand and set it down before the altar of your God. And you shall answer and say before the Lord your God, 'My father was a Syrian about to perish, and he went down to Egypt, and he dwelt there, few in number, and there he became a nation, great, mighty, and populous. But the Egyptians mistreated us, afflicted us, laid hard bondage on us. Then we cried out to the Lord God of our fathers, and the Lord heard our voice.
and looked on our affliction and our labor and our oppression. So the Lord brought us out of Egypt with a mighty hand and with an outstretched arm, with great terror and with signs and wonders. And he brought us to this place, and he has given us this land, a land flowing

0: flowing with milk and honey, and now behold, I have brought the first fruits of the land which you, O Lord God, have given me. Then you shall set it before the Lord your God and worship before the Lord your God, and you shall rejoice in every good thing which the Lord your God has given to you and to your house, you and the Levite and the stranger who is among you. And when you have finished laying aside all the tithe of your increase of the third year in the year of tithing and have given it to the Levite and the stranger and the fatherless and the widow so that they may eat within your gates and be filled, then you shall say before the Lord your God, I have removed the holy tithe from my house and have given them to the Levite and the stranger and the fatherless and the widow according to all your commandments which you have commanded me. I have not transgressed your commandments, nor have I forgotten them. And look down at the last verse. Look down from your holy habitation from heaven and bless your people Israel and the land which you have given us, just as you swore to your fathers, a land flowing with milk and honey. What is this all about? Here's an Israelite who realizes where he was, what happened to him, where he ended up in Egypt, and how God brought him out of Egypt and gave him the good land. And now he's in the good land and he's enjoying the blessing of Almighty God, which came as a gift from God. And he takes the first of that produce that comes out of that good land and he puts it in a basket and he brings it to the Lord and he lays it before the altar and he says, Lord, this is my way of honoring you for what you have done for me. Now, some of you say, well, I didn't grow up in Syria and I haven't been in Egypt, but tell you what, we all came out of Egypt, didn't we? Because Egypt in the Old Testament is a symbol of sin. We've come out of Egypt. We've been saved out of the darkness, and God has given us a good life in Jesus Christ our Lord. And if the Old Testament people could bring, in honoring the Lord, a basket and set it before the Lord and his altar, men and women, we as God's people in this generation ought to be bringing three or four baskets to set before the Lord. Amen? That's what God has done for us. We ought to be blessing God and honoring God. That's the reason we give, to honor the Lord. Not because some preacher told you to, not because it's something the church needs, but because of what God has done. That's the first reason. But if you keep reading in the book of Proverbs, you'll discover that we not only give to honor the Lord, we give to help others. In the Old Testament, the people were taught to care for those who were in need. Proverbs 28:27 says, he who gives to the poor will not lack, but he who hides his eyes will have many curses. Proverbs 22:9 says, he who has a generous eye will be blessed, for he gives of his bread to the poor. When we give to the ministries of the church, we're giving to missions and to children and to the outreach and give to those who are in need. We're always to be generous as God's people. When he blesses us, it's so that we can be a blessing to others. I cannot find any place in the Word of God where it says God blesses people primarily so that they can hoard their riches. God blesses us to be a blessing. And the more he blesses you and the more you're a blessing to someone else, the more he will bless you. The more he sees that you are willing to follow his mandates and do with what he's entrusted to you, the more he will entrust to you. Because the whole purpose behind God's blessing is so that we can pass that blessing on to others. When God gives us a great inheritance, there's a tremendous amount of pressure to come before Almighty God and say, Lord God, this is a tremendous responsibility. What now do you want me to do as a channel of your grace with this which you've entrusted to my care? God gives us so that we might give. But the book of Proverbs also reminds us that when we follow this pattern, and this is not meant to be a stewardship sermon, although it may sound like it, when we follow this pattern, we get in on God's provisions, because the same passages that tell us what we're supposed to do in channeling that which God has entrusted to us remind us that that is the sure key to blessing. Now, I know that sometimes we're a little bashful about talking about giving and God responding, because there's so much nonsense in the world today in this get rich stuff that you hear on television and some preachers who talk about how, you know, you sow a seed so God can give you back all that you need, and it's all based on greed. There is no such teaching in the Word of God about wealth based on greed. The Word of God teaches that we're to give to honor the Lord, but then it promises us that in doing so, we will have our needs met too. And just because some people use that in the wrong way, we shouldn't let it rob us of the great truth that when we give, God is always faithful to us in supplying our needs. Now, the book of Proverbs teaches that. Proverbs teaches us in Proverbs 3, 9, and 10, that when we honor the Lord with our possessions and the first fruits of all of our increase, our barns will be filled with plenty and our vats will overflow with new wine. That's the book of Proverbs. And here's a little more metaphorical approach to it from Proverbs 11, 24. Listen to this. There is one who scatters and increases more, and there is one who withholds more than is right, and it leads to poverty. Did you get that? The proverb says there's someone who takes what he has and he gives it away and he has more. And there's someone else who takes what he has and hoards it and he becomes poor. The principles of the economy of God almost stand on the head of the things which we've learned in our own personal economy, that you keep what you have. The Bible says that when you scatter it, it increases. Listen again to the book of Proverbs, Proverbs 13, 7. There is one who makes himself rich, yet has nothing. And there is one who makes himself poor and has great riches. You say, that's double talk. That doesn't make any sense. Oh, yes, it makes a lot of sense in the economy of God. That when you take what God gives you and you give it away, you open the door for God to give back to you more than you could ever have given. We have talked about this often when we teach stewardship, that when you have an open hand, that means God can take from your hand whatever he wants, but he can also put back into your hand whatever he wants. When you take what God has given you and you close your hand around it, you may be able to hold on to what you have, but God can't get anything else in there, you see? And all you have is what you have, and you become poor in relationship to those who scatter what they have in the manner of giving. Luke 6:38 says, "Give and it shall be given to you. Good measure, pressed down, shaken together, running over, will be put into your bosom. For with the same measure that you use, it will be measured back to you." Now that's in the Word of God. I didn't say that. And that is not some prosperity gospel teacher saying that. That's the Lord Jesus. If you have a red letter edition of the Bible, that's in red. Jesus said that. Jesus said, "Give and it shall be given to you." He has promised that he will bless us when we take that which he's entrusted to us and we make it available to the kingdom's work for whatever he chooses. And the New Testament says that when we do it sparingly, we get a sparing result. And when we do it with abundance and bountifully, we get a bountiful result. So God teaches us that he wants to supply our needs. In Philippians chapter 4, verse 19, which is connected to a passage on giving, says, "My God shall supply all your need according to his riches in glory by Christ Jesus." Listen carefully. It doesn't say, "My God shall supply all your greed." It says, "My God shall supply all your need." I've never met anyone who faithfully took the principles of God with regard to the giving of our monies and followed them and came back and said, "That was the worst decision I ever made. God has totally forgotten me. My life is impoverished." But I have met hundreds of people who've said, "That was the most important decision I made apart from my salvation, to put God first in finances and in my life." I ran across a bit of poetry reminding us of the provision of God, and it struck a chord in my heart. Listen carefully. "Though troubles assail and dangers affright, though friends shall all fail and foes all unite, yet one thing secures us, whatever betide, the scripture assures us, the Lord will provide." When I come to that phrase in the rest of these, you say that word with me, will you? "The birds without barn or storehouse are fed. From them let us learn to trust for our bread. His saints what is fitting shall not be denied, so long as it's written, the Lord will provide. We may like the ships by tempest be tossed on perilous deeps, but cannot be lost. Though Satan enrages the wind and the tide, the promise engages, the Lord will provide. His call we obey, like Abram of old, not knowing our way, but faith makes us bold. And though we are strangers, we have a good guide, and trust in all dangers, the Lord will provide. When Satan appears to stop up our path and fills us with fears, we triumph by faith. He cannot take from us, though oft he has tried, this heart-cheering promise, the Lord will provide. He tells us we're weak, our hope is in vain, the good that we seek we will never obtain. But when such suggestions our spirits have plied, this answers all questions: the Lord will provide. No strength of our own or goodness we claim, yet since we have known the Savior's great name, in this our strong tower for safety we hide. The Lord is our power, the Lord will provide. When life sinks apace and death is in view, this word of his grace shall comfort us through. No fearing or doubting, with Christ on our side, we hope to die shouting, the Lord will provide. How many of you know the Lord will provide? Amen. And when you read the word of God, whether it's in the book of Proverbs or in the book of Deuteronomy or in the book of 1 Corinthians or any of the books of the Bible, sooner or later you get to this principle. And it's not something you make up, it's something you find there. And it's a wonderful principle that you should never lose sight of. Now, let me tell you what maybe the most important verses in Proverbs about wealth are and where they are and how you should use these. Somebody say, well, you know, Pastor, I don't know. What should I do now? Should I try to do better? Absolutely. Should you work hard? Sure. Should you try to move forward? Yes. But here's a prayer for you to pray. It's Proverbs chapter 30, verses 7 through 9. Two things I request of you: deprive me not before I die. Remove falsehood and lies far from me. Give me neither poverty nor riches. Feed me with the food allotted to me, lest I be full and deny you and say, who is the Lord? Or lest I be poor and steal and profane the name of my God. Here's a prayer, isn't it? Lord, give me enough so that I have enough. Don't give me so much that I forget where it came from. You know, everybody has a capacity, isn't that true? Some people have a capacity for great stewardship. And if God has given you the capacity, you are to be honored, and you have a great responsibility, and God has put that responsibility in your hands. Discharge it with joy. Some people don't have a great capacity. Some know in your own heart, if God should trust me with a great deal of money, I'm not sure I would be faithful with it as I am with what I have now. You should never pray for more than you can be faithful for. And God is always faithful. And you know what he likes to do? He likes to grow up his stewards. The Bible says if we're faithful over a few things, he will make us ruler over many. So as we prove our stewardship at one level, we can graduate to the next. Now, I want to quit this discussion with a story by Eugene Peterson in Run with the Horses. He writes about seeing a family of birds teaching the young to fly. Three young swallows were perched on a dead branch that stretched out over a lake. And the one adult swallow got alongside the chicks and started shoving them out toward the end of the branch, pushing, pushing, pushing. And at the end, one of the birds fell off. Somewhere between the branch and the water, 4 feet below, the wings started working and the fledgling was off on his own. And then the second one was at the end of the branch. And the third was not to be bullied. At the last possible moment, his grip on the branch loosened just enough so that he swung downward, then tightened again, bulldog tenacious. And the parent bird was without any sentiment. He pecked at the desperately clinging talons until it was more painful for the poor chick to hang on than risk the insecurities of flying. The grip was released and the inexperienced wings began pumping. And the mature swallow knew what the chick did not, that it would fly, that there was no danger in making it do what it was perfectly designed to do. Birds have feet and birds can walk. Birds have talons and they can grasp a branch securely. They can walk and they can cling, but flying is their characteristic action. And not until they fly are they living at their best, gracefully and beautifully. And giving is what we do best. It is the air into which we were born. It is the action that was designed into us before our very birth. Some of us try desperately to hold on to ourselves, to live for ourselves, and we look so bedraggled and pathetic doing it, hanging on to the dead branch of a bank account for dear life, afraid to risk ourselves on the untried wings of giving. We don't think we can live generously because we've never tried. But the sooner we start, the better, for we are going to have to give up our lives finally, and the longer we wait, the less time we have for the soaring and the swooping life of grace. And I tell you that when a person knows what it's like to be at the end of the branch and let go, and into the gracious arms of the Lord who helps us and supports us and provides for us because we've learned how to give even beyond that which makes sense to us, then we've really learned what life is all about. How many of you know that the great gift was God giving his gift to us? How do we know how to give? For God so loved the world that he gave his only begotten Son. And because he has shown us. Now let me ask you a question. Was that an easy gift? No, it was the most costly gift he could have given. Was it sacrificial? Absolutely. Was there anything that he left ungiven when he gave his Son? No, he gave us it all. And he is our standard. Because he has given to us, we have been enriched. Now, what shall we do? Let us prove in our own stewardship that we have learned God's basic lesson, that whatever you give, God multiplies it back to you in ways you cannot even imagine. And the book of Proverbs teaches this wonderful lesson.
1: And I want to tell you something. I am a testimony to that fact. I learned this lesson early on in my Christian life and began to practice it, and have been doing so every time, ever since we got married. We've never walked away from that. We've asked God to help us grow in our ability to do it. And we are testimonies to the fact that God never allows his children to outgive him. He is always ahead of us, making a way and showing us the joy of being gracious and generous in that which he's entrusted to us. By the way, friends, we don't own any of this. We're just stewards. We manage this for the Lord. And when he sees we're good managers, he gives us more to manage. And that's just the way it works. And I hope you've discovered that. When we get together next time, we're going to talk about powering up your future, Proverbs for planning, another interesting subject in the book of Proverbs. We hope you'll join us next time right here on this good station. I'm David Jeremiah. Thanks for listening.
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3: Welcome once again. My name is Joseph Dlamini, here with Craig Dill, presenting Farming God's Way to you.
2: Thank you, Joseph. Good to be here again.
3: Last time we spoke about how we can model the principles of Farming God's Way by planting well-watered gardens. A well-watered garden principle comes out of Isaiah 58, verse 11. And are small demonstration plots, that is 7 by 2 meters by 7 by 5 meters, that we use to teach and prepare people for copying the standards into their own lives and farms. We promise that we will, in this program, describe in detail how to plant a well-watered garden outside your church, school, or community hall. So then, Craig, how do we start?
2: Firstly, Joseph, we need to plant well before the rains, if we have access to water, so that this model will be up and germinated in time for the people to go back to their plots and farms and prepare as they have been taught. This must happen long before the onset of the main rains.
3: And if, however, you do not have water close by, don't despair. You can plant with the rains, but you must at least get your well-watered garden prepared while you wait for the first rains to fall.
2: Yeah, I must emphasize here, Joe, that one should cover this teaching event in prayer. Satan, you know, does not want this to take place. Then select your target group, preferably through a church. Then you should select a site. Pray that God will show you where to put it, where it can shine like the dawn, as Isaiah 58.

0: It says, I think you should look at an entrance road or a crossroad or near a church entrance or near an administrative block. Be careful, though, not to put it next to trees or too close to buildings that might shade your crop out.
1: You will need a piece of land about 8 meters by 8 meters, and materials that are required are 30 pegs. These can be cut from the bush. A marking string, which is 7 by 2 meters in length, with 60 centimeter spacings marked on it. Marking string, 7 by 5 meters in length, with 75 centimeters soakings marked on it. Fertilizer or manure, lime, and seed as per the requirements for your region.
0: Before starting the demonstration, Joseph, I always recommend that we start off with a praise and worship session as well as prayer. Bring God into the teaching and bring all the glory to Him.
1: This will also be a useful time to share on the biblical principles of farming God's way.
0: Yes, and actually throughout the demonstration, we should continually be reminding our audience about God's management principles.
1: Remember also to pray after planting your well-watered garden, and you should select a responsible steward to help you oversee the well-watered garden throughout its life. Remember that to do it half-heartedly will not bring glory to God. What size should the site be?
0: Well, your selected site should be about 8 meters by 8 meters because the final area of your well-watered garden is 7.2 meters by 7.5 meters. We must now clear the area of any grass or weeds. Please do not burn off these weeds and grasses. These will form the basis of God's blanket and act as a mulch.
1: So we should just leave them on site, as long as they are dead and not growing, of course. What do we do next, Craig?
0: Well, then you must establish your baseline, a sideline, and make it parallel to an access road or perhaps your nearest building or something, so that it looks pleasing. Look at the slope, and then make sure that your 75-centimeter rows run across the slope and not down the slope.
1: Put in your best peg and measure out your baseline, 7 by 5 meters with 75-centimeter spacing. Then mark out a right angle on each side of your baseline. This side will be 7 by 2 meters long. Use a book or some such rectangular object to ensure that your corners are exactly right angled.
0: Being so meticulous might appear to be sort of over the top, but we are trying to teach the principle of excellence which honors God.
1: You reap what you sow. It is possible to get 12 tons per hectare with the highest standards. Every degree of lowering of standards correspondingly reduces yield potential.
0: Exactly. Now we must mark out the planting holes, either by using a tape measure or your terrain rope. Put in pegs at 75 centimeter spacings along your 7.5 meter line. Then likewise, put in other pegs at 60 centimeter spacing along your 7.2 meter edge.
1: Then take your 7 by 2 meter wire at 60 centimeter spacing and dig the planting holes at 60 centimeter spacing. The holes must be about 8 centimeters deep and 15 centimeters long by a hole width. That is 15 centimeters deep if using compost.
0: Yeah, and then make sure when you dig your hole that the center of the hoe blade is exactly opposite your 60-centimeter mark. Then when you have finished the line, you'll have 13 holes and 12 spaces in between the holes, obviously. Then you move your marking wire or tape measure to the next two opposite the 75-centimeter space pegs.
1: Remember that the 75-centimeter rows run across the slope to prevent soil and water loss. Always dig the holes on the downslope side of the measuring wire so that the soil pile or burrow is downslope of the hole. This prevents soil from being washed back into the hole, as might happen after heavy rain if the soil were on the other side of the hole. The soil pile on the downside of the hole helps to capture a bit more rain water by providing a small extra barrier to any overflow from the holes.
0: Yeah, these little details can make a real difference. And it is all part of reaching for the excellence that honors God and that God honors us in return.
1: Get your training team to do the physical work enthusiastically and evenly. Evenly spaced holes of even size and depth are the foundation for a beautiful even crop, which makes it possible to achieve the highest possible potential yield. God has no favorites. Pray for the Holy Spirit to move your audience heart to understand and accept this important fundamental principle.
0: We must point out that we will seldom have fields that are exactly rectangular. However, with a well-watered garden, we must endeavor to have carefully measured row spaces with evenly measured planting stations in our fields. This can be done by using the measuring sticks we described, or the measuring strings. We find that straight rows are so important because they make this marking out easier, and it also enables us to grow subsequent crops on the exact same lines as the previous crop where all the fertilizer has been placed.
1: This maximizes the residual buildup of fertilizer in the soil and also minimizes compaction by limiting the compression from human feet, animal hoofs, and tractor wheels to the inter-row spaces.
0: We must now put our fertilizer or manure into the prepared planting holes. Fertilizer is placed in the hole with a measuring cup.
1: Craig, can you explain why fertilization is so necessary?
0: Yes, I can, Joseph. Remember our second biblical truth, that we must give to receive? When we remove produce from the field, we also remove the nutrients from the soil that the plants have used to produce grain. It's a bit like a bank account. You cannot withdraw money from your bank without first putting money in. By giving, we put this faith gift of seed and fertilizer into the soil for God to multiply it back to us.
1: So the amount of fertilizer you put down should be sufficient to replace the nutrients that will be removed by the realistic potential yield you expect to harvest.
0: Mm.
1: This will vary from country to country and soil type. So you should check with your local extension officer, because the levels of fertilization
0: for God to multiply it back to us.
1: So, the amount of fertilizer you put down should be sufficient to replace the nutrients that will be removed by the realistic potential yield you expect to harvest.
0: Mm.
1: This will vary from country to country and soil type. So, you should check with your local extension officer, because the levels of fertilization will vary according to the state of your soil and the standards of your management.
0: Yes, and we must also remember, Joseph, to use what little fertilizer we have to best advantage.
1: Yes, Craig. Also, in the event of a serious drought, you'll be more likely to get enough grain to feed your family. Regarding placement of the fertilizer should be poured carefully into the lowest point of the hole. Then a small amount of soil should be pulled over the fertilizer to prevent it from burning the seed. Leave the hole depth of 5 centimeters.
0: We see some of Africa's poor farmers do not have money for fertilizer. So, if this is the case, a jam tin of manure will help. Or better still, a little fertilizer plus manure, correctly placed under the seed, will be an excellent nutrient.
1: Fill the planting hole with water if planting before the rains, and then plant your seed. Put 3 seeds on top of the layer of soil directly over the fertilizer. This is the best place for the germination seedling to be, for the earliest and most efficient uptake of nutrients. Press in evenly spaced into the mud.
0: Now, please have the wisdom and faith to put down 3 seeds per station, knowing that at about 2 weeks after germination, we are going to weed them down to 2 plants per station. We have found that a good, full, even stand is an essential foundation to achieving a high yield. With the difficulties of the weather, capping soils, pests, and all the opposition from the evil one, it's difficult to achieve this good foundation by planting 2 pips per station.
1: We need to ask the Lord for a generosity of spirit and put enough seed into an area you can manage at the highest standard possible.
0: Yes, again, and as for planting dates, each region will be slightly different. Remember, though, how seriously God takes time. So we must plant on time, as we extensively discussed in previous programs.
1: I remember in that program when we specifically spoke about planting on time, you said that we lose 120 kilograms grain per hectare per day for every day we are late in planting. Now that we have planted the seed on time, the seed obviously has to be covered with soil. How do we do this?
0: I would say that this is one of the single most important operations that you will do as a farmer. The standard of covering and the effort you put into this operation will determine whether you have a good crop or a poor crop. You know, we've found that over the years that 2 or 3 centimeters of soil covering the seed is actually best. Mm.

0: Don't plant too deep, especially in capping soils. You can go a little deeper in very soft and friable soils. But it's also very important to carefully cover evenly with clod-free soils and no stones.
1: So covering and weeding determine size of plot one can cope with?
0: That's very true, Joseph. The importance of a full, even stand cannot be overemphasized. This will achieve an early canopy of leaves right across the rows, forming like a roof over the soil, which creates the right microclimate for your crop. This means also that there's less evapotranspiration from the soil and the weeds get shaded out and will not grow. When there are gaps in the rows and the sun gets to the soil surface and dries it out, and the weeds grow vigorously and start then, and they will really compete with your crop.
1: Evenness of growth is also important. If the crop is uneven, the bigger plants overshadow the smaller ones, progressively stunting them. Careful, even covering of the seed helps to prevent all this.
0: Exactly. You know, Satan may suggest that we are being too fussy, demanding such high standards. But we've seen over the years that it's the little foxes that ruin the vineyard, as we see in Song of Solomon 2, verse 15. They come in and they cause low yields. A little lessening of standards here and there collectively cause our yields to plummet to a tenth of what they could be.
1: Right, so we've planted our well-watered garden on time at high standard, and we've not wasted anything.
0: This has been Farming God's Way. If you'd like more information, please feel free to write, and we'll be sure to assist you in any way. Our contact details are Farming God's Way, P.O. 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Box H74, Hatfield, Harare, Zimbabwe. I'll say that again. Farming God's Way at Trans World Radio, Box H74, Hatfield, Harare, Zimbabwe. 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
3: Good day, my name is Gail Dipenaar. Thank you so much for allowing me to join with you. It's once again time for you to take a break from what you're doing. We chat around the Word of God. Today we're going to look in the book of 1 Peter, and we're going to be reminded that we are to think clearly and exercise self-control as we walk through this Christian life. And Peter is speaking to those Christians who are going through persecution and who are going through trials. And even though they're going through trials and tribulation, he still speaks to them about the fact that they need to be obeying Christ and living a life that people are able to look at and say those people are following after a holy God. As a matter of fact, he says to them that those who have been called are to be holy in all that we do. For it is written, be holy because I am holy. So he's encouraging the believers there to live a life that is worthy of their calling. And we're going to start reading from 1 Peter 1 verse 10. And he starts off by speaking to them about the prophets, that the prophet's message was also for us, it says, concerning the salvation, the prophets who spoke of the grace that was to come to you searched intently and with the greatest care, trying to find out the time and circumstances to which the Spirit of Christ in them was pointing when he predicted the sufferings of Christ and the glories that would follow. It was revealed to them that they were not serving themselves but you when they spoke of the things that have now been told you by those who have preached the gospel to you by the Holy Spirit sent from heaven. Even angels longed to look into these things. And I wanted to start our message off today with this, because this is also a great insight into the fact of why we actually also study the Old Testament and study the prophets, because the prophets spoke of that grace to come. And they predicted Christ's sufferings and the glories that were to follow. As a matter of fact, Peter says that it was for our benefit that they spoke these things. Although they probably didn't understand it all, yet they put it down so that we today could benefit from what they wrote. It says it was revealed to them. They weren't serving themselves, but you. So they weren't serving themselves, they were serving us. And now we can look back and see how wonderful the tapestry of the coming of Christ is, thread right throughout the Bible, from the Old Testament right into the New. And we are those privileged people. It says even the angels longed to look into those things, yet we were the privileged ones who were able to receive this grace and were able to receive this salvation and to see this wonderful tapestry that God has woven for us to see. So I thought you would find that interesting. But now let's go on to 1 Peter 1 from verse 13, where Peter encourages them to live this holy life. He says, therefore, prepare your minds for action, be self-controlled, set your hope fully on the grace to be given you when Jesus Christ is revealed. As obedient children, do not conform to the evil desires you had when you lived in ignorance, but just as he who called you is holy, so be holy in all you do. For it is written, be holy, because I am holy. Since you call on a Father who judges each man's work impartially, live your life as strangers here in reverent fear. For you know that it is not with perishable things such as silver or gold that you were redeemed from the empty way of life handed down to you from your forefathers, but with the precious blood of Christ, a lamb without blemish or defect. He was chosen before the creation of the world, but was revealed in those last times for your sake. Through him you believed in God, who raised him from the dead and glorified him, and so your faith and hope are in God. So let's just take some time here and look what Peter is saying to them. The first thing he says to them is that they are to think clearly and they are to exercise self-control. As a matter of fact, he says, prepare your minds. Now, when you're preparing a presentation or you're preparing for a race, you think things through. You think clearly. And that's what he's saying. Before we act, let us think clearly, because it's in our mind where our enemy is the busiest. He allows you to see things, he allows you to hear things, and then we start thinking it over in our mind. And if it is a sinful thing and we allow it to nest there and do not exercise the self-control, then soon, he says, we must beware that we do not slip back into our old ways. And that's why he says here in verse 14, as obedient children, do not conform to the evil desires you had when you lived in ignorance. However, Peter is saying something is different now. We are no longer ignorant of the word of God. So when those desires come, we are to think clearly. Is this what I really want to do? Is this really going to benefit me? Is this against the word of God? And then I'm to exercise self-control and turn away from that and rather set my hope fully on the grace that was given to me when Jesus Christ was revealed. So he was saying, think clearly and let us exercise this self-control, and that will help us to live as obedient children and be able to live this holy life that he is encouraging us to do. Also, if we set our hope and on the grace that was given to us, then we know who do we go to when we are battling these things. We call upon our Heavenly Father and we ask Him to help us. And that's where we go in our time of need. And that's why Peter spoke about these prophets, because they've given us absolute assurance on this grace that was given to us when Jesus Christ was revealed, because they spoke of that grace and they spoke of what was to come for our benefit. So when we are having the battle of the mind, we can now call on a Father who judges each man's work impartially. He also reminds them that why would you want to go back to that old way of life? Because that old way of life was an empty way of life. And that's why here he says in verse 18, "For you know that it was not with perishable things such as silver or gold that you were redeemed from the empty way of life handed down to you from your forefathers." You see, before we knew the Lord Jesus Christ, we had an empty way of life. But when you've given your life to the Lord Jesus Christ and you've accepted Him as your Lord and Savior, your life is no longer empty. You are now filled with the precious Holy Spirit. He also reminds them that when we are involved with this empty way of life, it all goes around perishable things, silver and gold. You see, when you are involved in the world, all you think about is the perishable things, how much money I can make. But he is saying that our redemption has been bought with a much greater thing than those perishable things such as silver or gold. It's the blood of Jesus Christ, that precious blood of Christ. So Peter's giving us a nice comparison here. He's saying when you were in the world, it was an empty way of life. Your inheritance all went about silver and gold, and of course the world always has their favorites. But the comparison he's giving us is saying we are now accepted and we are filled with the Holy Spirit. We no longer have that emptiness, and our inheritance is no longer perishable things. Our inheritance is eternal life bought by the blood of Jesus. And then to also remind us that God has no favorites. He judges man's work impartially. What a wonderful reminder that our faith is worth more than all the silver and the gold, and that we have a much greater inheritance and a much greater thing to look forward to. It says, "Christ was chosen before the creation of the world, but he was revealed in the last time for your sake." That's how much God loves you. He revealed Jesus Christ for you in these last days for your sake, so that you could be reconciled back to Him. It says, "Through Him you believed in God, who raised Him from the dead and glorified Him, and so your faith and hope are in God." And so this is also encouragement for us, as Peter was encouraging them, that though they're going through trials and tribulations, it's just a temporary thing, and that we have a much greater hope because of the Lord Jesus Christ. So just be reminded, we can live this holy life. Let us think clearly before we act, prepare our minds and exercise self-control and live as obedient children. Well, our time is up, and I do hope you have enjoyed our chat together. Goodbye. God bless you, dear friend.
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5: Welcome to Expectant Faith Devotionals, a daily application of faith in the Lord Jesus Christ. The mission of Christ and His Church. "All authority has been given unto me in heaven and on earth. Go therefore and make disciples of all the nations." Matthew chapter 28, verses 18 and 19. It was after the crucifixion and resurrection of Christ that He chose a time and a place to speak to His disciples concerning things to come and objectives to pursue. Jesus would soon ascend into heaven and would not return in glory until His second coming. In the time between His ascension and the outpouring of the Spirit on the day of Pentecost to this present day, there has been placed before every disciple of Christ a mission, a universal objective to be aimed at, worked towards, and accomplished in greatest measure according to the faith of the disciples and the provision of the power of God. This mission would be comprised of three elements, which God alone could provide. It is for this reason that we see in John's book, The Revelation, a chorus of living creatures and elders in heaven falling down before the Lamb and singing a new song. The song would declare the fulfillment of the mission that Jesus had given so many years before. Its words would speak of the Lamb slain from the foundation of the world, who was worthy to be worshipped. The new song would be addressed to the Lamb by the words, "You are worthy to take the scroll and to open its seals, for you were slain, and have redeemed us to God by your blood out of every tribe and tongue and people and nation, and have made us kings and priests to our God, and we shall reign on the earth." Somewhere between the moment when Jesus gave to his disciples his great commission on the mountain in Galilee, and the moment when he will be worshipped by the multitudes in heaven, declaring that the commission had been fulfilled, we find the church, the living body of Christ on earth. From the individual disciples to every member of the body of Christ, the commission has been passed down the centuries to this very day. And here we stand, as it were, again on the mountain of Galilee, alone with Jesus, hearing his words and wondering how in the world can it be accomplished for his glory. The proper and purposeful response to such a moment can be found in the three elements of the Master, the means of the mission, and the manifestation of God. Just before Jesus told his disciples to go and make disciples of all the nations, he declared to them something that would be the very singular basis for the whole enterprise that Christ had called the church to engage in and accomplish. He said, "All authority has been given to me in heaven and on earth." In these few words is revealed the active, entire, and overwhelming power of God's authority, entrusted to Christ for the accomplishment of his will on earth and in heaven. By these words, we discover that nothing is too difficult for him. On the contrary, by his committed provision of authority and power, proven and demonstrated by his work on Calvary, his resurrection, and the outpouring of his Spirit on the day of Pentecost, all has been provided so that the believer and the church can go forward with assurance, believing him for the accomplishing of his will, the coming of his kingdom, and the fulfillment of his purposes. In Christ, all has been provided for every believer, according to his individual calling to rise up, seek first the kingdom of God and his righteousness, in order to take that knowledge of the truth of the gospel to the ends of the earth, where by the Spirit lost souls will be saved and set apart for God's glory. Christ's manifest presence in his church to the ends of the earth will result in the singing of that new song of redemption. All is possible by the Holy Spirit, in the name of Christ, for God's glory. Dear Father, fulfill your will in us today. In Jesus' name, amen. Thanks for listening to this broadcast. If you would like to read the text, listen to other devotionals, or comment on the message, please contact us at expectantfaith.com or at WhatsApp, +27 72 641 4475. 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
6: Do you remember the moment when you first held a newborn baby? If you're a mother or father, can you remember that moment? You look into the baby's little face to see who he or she looks like. You may see a tiny mum or dad or a grandparent. And you may think, what does the future hold for this little one? Then a friend comes along and says, has he got all his fingers and toes? You open the blankets and count them. 1, 2, 3, 4, 5, 6, 7, 8, 9, 10 fingers. 1, 2, 3, 4, 5, 6, 7, 8, 9, 10 toes. But just a minute, something's not quite right. Two of the toes are joined together, and on the other foot, I missed them when I counted, the same two are joined, right up to the tiny toenail. A strange sensation goes through you, and you think, my child's not perfect, he's not normal. Sometime later, you ask the doctor whether these joined together toes can be separated to make him like everyone else. He tells you they can, and you feel better, but later still, when you really talk about it seriously, he says it would be a big task. He would have to do tricky skin grafts, and in this tropical place they may not heal well. Then he suggests that it might be just better to leave them as they are. They won't make any difference to the way he walks or the things he can do. So finally you come to terms with it and agree with the doctor to leave these little toes as they are. You decide that he is normal. He just has some special toes.

0: Hello. You're with us on Women of Hope. Welcome. I'm Carol. Come and sit with us and enjoy a chat together about our children. We all love to talk about them, don't we?
1: I do, and you've heard a lot about my children in the last couple of days. They are one of my favorite conversation topics.
0: Roz, you were telling us about a baby that was not quite normal.
2: Yes, this was my story with my first baby. And as the doctor said, it has made no difference to my son. Maybe there have been times when he chose to wear shoes instead of sandals to hide his toes, as someone may have teased him at school. But everyone gets teased about something, don't they? Children can be quite cruel to each other. In fact, the doctor said way back then, with a smile, he'll be a good swimmer with his webbed toes. And guess what? He was a great swimmer who loved swimming under the water as much as on top of it. 28 years later, our sweet little granddaughter was born. As we sat gazing at her little face just like her daddy's, we opened the blankets and there, to our surprise, when we counted her fingers and toes, we found the same two toes on each foot joined right to the tiny toenail. Daddy held her proudly and said, "She has special toes like me." She's now 10 years old and loves her special toes. They've made no difference to her either.

0: normal? Are they doing the right things at the right time?
1: And if this is our first baby, we have no idea what's normal unless we spend time with other mothers of new babies and can compare ours with theirs.
2: That's right. But you know, sometimes this can make us feel uncertain too. All babies are different, aren't they? They all develop at slightly different rates, and normal can be a very wide space of time or a wide range of skills. And it's a funny thing, but a new mother loves to tell others what her baby or toddler can do. Have you heard a conversation like this? My boy's just starting to crawl already, and he can say mama and dada, and he loves music. If you had a baby boy the same age, and he was not showing any interest in crawling, and was just making babbling sounds with no words yet, how would this make you feel? Yes, you'd begin to think, I wonder if my baby's normal. So let's take a look at what normal development is for a baby and a young toddler.
1: Thank you for being with us today on Women of Hope. Roz was a teacher of young children for many years, so she's going to talk with us about normal development in young babies and toddlers.
2: One of the first things I learned in my study of child development was that there really is no normal. Every person is born unique in temperament, in personality, in their abilities, and each skill is learned at a different rate and age. So let's talk about the very basic things that we see develop in a baby. When a baby's born, they've already developed a basic temperament. You may hear a mother say of her newborn, "Joe is a very difficult baby." That probably means he cries a lot and is not easily comforted, and he doesn't sleep well. Whereas Sue Lynn's mother says, "Sue Lynn is such an easy baby. She sleeps a lot, she feeds well, and she seems contented. So what can you as a mother do? All you can do is to love and take care of this little one and adapt to their little personality the best you can." The first thing you'll look for is a sense of connection with your baby. You'll talk to him and cuddle him a lot, and soon you'll notice that his eyes will begin to follow your face and your voice. Then as you're feeding him, he'll put his hand up and try to touch your face. As you talk to him a lot, you'll see him listening, and before long, he'll begin to make sounds in response to you.
1: What a pleasure, isn't it? The first time you see your baby lying still, looking into your eyes, and communicating with you as you talk to him.
2: If after a few weeks your baby's not doing any of these things, moving his eyes, beginning to make sounds, and moving his hands about, then it's important to see your baby healthcare person and ask their advice.
1: So, Roz, tell us what else we will see happening.
2: Well, your baby will begin developing his muscles. He'll begin to hold up his own head when you hold him up straight or when you lie him on the floor on his tummy. He'll begin to reach for and grasp hold of things. At first, he'll drop things just as easily as he holds them. But before long, he'll be able to grasp something long enough to hold it to his mouth and keep it there, to learn more about its shape and texture. It's very normal for a baby to put things into his mouth. We need to be sure that the things he picks up are clean and that he can't reach things that are so small he could swallow them. He'll also be developing big muscle skills, like learning to roll from his back onto his tummy or his tummy onto his back. And later, when he can hold his head steady, he'll learn to sit up. Firstly, propped up with a little pillow, and later on his own, somewhere between about 4 and 7 months. By this time, he'll also begin doing things like clapping his hands, and everyone will get very excited and clap with him. And as you wave to him, he'll begin waving back. And soon, all the family will be waving and clapping and telling him how clever he is.
1: Yes, we all do that, don't we?
2: Then will come crawling, and finally pulling himself up and standing, before he takes his first steps, somewhere before or a bit after 1 year old. All these things will show that your baby's developing normal skills, but how long it takes will be very different with each baby. As a mother, if you're concerned about your baby and feel that he's not responding to you at all, then you have the right to be concerned. Ask your healthcare worker about it. He or she will test your baby's responses and see if they fit into the normal range, and they'll give you advice about what to do. Of course, there are other kinds of development, like thinking and speaking. Maybe we can talk about these

0: another time.
1: That would be good, Roz. Would you come back sometime?
0: Sure, Tammy, I'd love to. Teaching young children is a fascinating task, and they're all so different and so special.
2: You made my whole being. You formed me in my mother's body. You saw my bones being formed as I took shape in my mother's body. When I was put together there, you saw my body as it was formed. I praise you because you made me in an amazing and wonderful way.

0: in your book before I was even one day old. What you have done is wonderful. I know this very well.
1: Welcome back to Women of Hope. We have a special visitor with us again today. Catherine, it is always good to have you with us. Catherine has some special thoughts to share with us about praying for our children.
2: The first time you looked into the face of your tiny baby, did you feel just a little bit frightened? You were responsible for this new life, to care for the little body and help it grow. Even more frightening is the responsibility of training the little mind and heart to make the right decisions, to form good relationships, to learn how to live a happy life. As I held each of my six children for the first time, I prayed a prayer for help. I felt I might not be good enough to be the main caregiver for this little one. I asked God for wisdom, for patience, and for understanding. One morning, when my son was very small, he was playing in front of the house, and he called me to come see the pretty snake he'd found. The snake was pretty, but it was a copperhead and very dangerous. I picked up a garden hoe and cut off its head. I could protect my child from harm that day, but years later, when he got into his secondhand car to drive many miles away to school, I could only pray. From the early years when I was constantly cleaning up after them and correcting them, to the days when they went off to school and I couldn't be with them all day, to the day they finally moved out on their own, I've prayed every day, and God has answered in many ways.
1: So tell us how he's answered your prayers.
2: Once, when my oldest daughter was about 9 or 10, her teacher called to tell me that my child may have taken some money. Before I talked with her, I prayed hard, and God answered. When she got home from school that day, we had a good talk without any anger or tears, and the problem was cleared up. Someone had simply misplaced the money, and it was soon found. I was grateful that I had not reacted in anger and hurt my child and our relationship. Many years later, another daughter was having dizzy spells and went to the doctor. He sent her to a specialist, saying that it could be very serious. We were both really scared, and I prayed earnestly. And then I was able to rejoice with her when the problem was something simple that she could easily take care of.
1: Have your prayers for your children always been answered?
2: Yes, but not always as I might want. Life for our children sometimes isn't as happy as we'd like, and we can't always protect them from harm. Once, on a family vacation, our youngest son got a tick on his head. A few weeks later, he developed flu-like symptoms, and after a week, he had a terrible seizure that damaged his brain. Crazy with grief and worry, I asked God for peace. I knew my little boy was going to die, and I couldn't stand it. That day, I felt God's loving arms around me, and he filled my heart with peace. My little one died, and I missed him terribly and wept for months. But God's peace kept me from being bitter, and finally it healed my heart. As I prayed, God taught me that he had my beloved son in his arms in heaven, and that I would see him again one day.

0: Were your children ever really rebellious?
1: Oh, yes. Once my teenage daughter decided to run away from home. She called to say she was at a friend's house because our rules were too strict for her. I loved my daughter so much and was deeply hurt by her decision, so I prayed, asking God to keep her safe and change her heart. The next day, she called and asked her dad to bring her home. She said, "I remembered that I have a family who loves me."
0: Oh, wow. You must have been very happy.
1: I was, and I thanked God for bringing her home. Maybe raising children is the best way to learn about God's faithfulness, even when we can't understand what He's doing.
0: You have several grandchildren now, don't you, Catherine?
1: Yes, five. And just as I prayed for their parents, I pray every day for them, too.
0: And do they all live near you?
1: No, some of them live far away, and I see them about twice a year.
0: Well, that makes your prayers more special, doesn't it?
1: Yes, because I don't always know what they're doing. Sometimes I feel a real need to pray for one of them and never know why until later.
0: What are some of the things that you pray about for your grandchildren?
1: Much like I prayed for their parents, I ask that God will help them grow into responsible adults who love God and provide suitable partners for them who also love God.
0: Children these days face many new challenges in our world, don't they?
1: That's why they need our daily prayers. Sometimes, if I know that the kids are facing tests at school or problems with friends, I pray for success and safety. Even when I don't know what's going on with them, God knows, so I can bring them to Him each morning and hand them into His loving care. I know I love them a lot, but God loves them even more than I do.
0: I knew a grandmother once who had 21 grandchildren. She prayed for them all every morning. When I asked her how she did it, she laughed and she said, "Oh, well, sometimes I'm late for work."
1: I would be too, but I'd keep praying. Just have to get up earlier.
0: Thanks, Catherine. You've encouraged me to keep praying for my own children every day. God's Word, the Bible, says, "The earnest prayer of a righteous person has great power and wonderful results."

0: you're back with us on Women of Hope. Praying for your children is really important, especially when they're sick. I recently heard a true story about a family working in Papua New Guinea. There were three children in the family, and they had lived there for a number of years. The family was due to leave the country to return home when their youngest child, Jason, became ill. He had a fever and got sicker and sicker as the days passed. His parents took him to the hospital, and the doctor said he had cerebral malaria, a very serious illness of the brain. Jason's mother and father regularly prayed for their children, so they pleaded with God to heal their son. God answered their prayer in a very surprising way. A man who was a follower of Jesus arrived at the hospital. He had never met Jason or his parents, but God had told him to go and pray for this sick child, and he did. It wasn't long before the doctor could see the improvement in his health. Very quickly, the fever left him, and the family was able to leave the country as they had planned, with his parents praising God that he did indeed answer their prayer for healing. Jason is now an adult, and he and his wife have recently had their first child. He is grateful that God chose to heal him of this illness and answer the prayers of his mom and dad. And you know, they called their new son Samuel, meaning asked of God. They have prayed for a long time for this child, and God heard their prayers and chose to give them this precious little boy.
1: Well, this is almost like the beginning of our time today, and I think we could start again and talk about how amazing it is when you look into the face of your new baby.
0: But it's actually time for us to say goodbye. It has been good to share our time with Roz and Catherine and with you. We'd love to hear from you. Anything you'd like to tell us about your child, about how God has answered your prayers, anything at all. And if you want us to pray for you or your children, tell us, and we will. Remember what Carol told us. God's word says, the earnest prayer of a righteous person has great power and wonderful results. God bless you.

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We do hope that you actually did revive your hope after listening to this program. 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If you are in South Africa, use 072-641-4475. 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
1: It's 12 p.m. and welcome to the afternoon. 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He's alive and His Spirit is with us. And so we rejoice at all times, as the Bible tells us. Again, I say rejoice. Well, friend, let's step into Telling the Truth with Charles Price, who today will be focusing on Christians and relationships. And we're going to reference Matthew chapter 5, verses 21 to 26 for today's message.
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3: Charles Price came into our lives as a young teenager in England. 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And I hope you will welcome him into your hearing opportunities and your meditation on God's Word. 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
4: Now, let me read to you from Matthew chapter 5, and I'm going to read from verse 21 down to verse 26. Matthew chapter 5, and Jesus is speaking, and he said, "You have heard that it was said to the people long ago, do not murder, and anyone who murders will be subject to judgment. But I tell you that anyone who is angry with his brother will be subject to judgment. Again, anyone who says to his brother, Raca, is answerable to the Sanhedrin, but anyone who says, you fool, will be in danger of the fire of hell. Therefore, if you're offering your gift at the altar and there remember that your brother has something against you, leave your gift there in front of the altar. First, go and be reconciled to your brother. Then come and offer your gift. Settle matters quickly with your adversary who is taking you to court. Do it while you're still with him on the way, or he may hand you over to the judge, and the judge may hand you over to the officer, and you may be thrown into prison. I tell you the truth, you'll not get out until you've paid the last penny." Now, those words of Jesus are part of the Sermon on the Mount, and we've been looking into these three chapters, 5, 6, and 7 of Matthew. And the primary message of the Sermon on the Mount is that the Christian life is an inward spiritual life. It is not primarily outward acts. There are outward acts, but they come from the life that's within, not the other way around. And I suggest to you that one of the biggest temptations we face is that we find ourselves looking over our shoulder and putting on a front that we think is acceptable and compatible with other folks around us, but it does not derive from spiritual life and out of a walk with God that makes that outward actions natural and spontaneous. It's possible to learn spiritual language, much easier to learn language than to experience the life. And Jesus talked about that in chapter 7 in the Sermon on the Mount, Matthew 7, where he says, "Not everyone who says to me, Lord, Lord, will enter the kingdom of heaven." They know the language. They've got the language right. And then he said, "Many will say to me on that day, Lord, did we not prophesy in your name, in your name drive out demons and perform many miracles?" That is, they engage in all kinds of activity. They exercise seemingly spiritual gifts. They were ministering to other people, but Jesus said, "Then I will tell them plainly, I never knew you," because their spiritual activity originated in themselves and not in the life of God indwelling them. And that is the overall theme that comes through right through the Sermon on the Mount. And one of the worst things you can try to do is to try to live a life that you haven't got, because then it'll just be outward performance rather than the expression of the life of God, which he has implanted within us at the moment of new birth. Chapter 5 focuses on the law of God, particularly the moral law, the Ten Commandments. We talked about that, and particularly the point when Jesus said, I've not come to abolish the law, I have come to fulfill them. And the point we made was that the law, there were commands under the old covenant, are going to become promises under the new covenant. He fulfills them. When it used to say, you shall not steal as a command, it now says, you shall not steal as a promise. It used to say, you shall not commit adultery as a command, it says, you shall not commit adultery as a promise. Because the Spirit of God living in us never steals, is never covetous, never is unfaithful. And the Spirit in us now fulfills the law and the commands become promises. And it's important that we grasp that. You see, the great danger is we might sit back and say, well, if it's Christ who fulfills the law, what do I do? Do I sit back, arms folded, and say, well, it's not me, it's Christ doing this in me, and so I just go into some passive, quietistic mode? The answer to that is no. Because along with our dependence on God, Jesus talked about the need for disciplined living. Now, discipline is not to get godliness into our lives. That is, if you manage to behave properly, you'll become the right person. That was the big mistake that the Pharisees made. They thought they could discipline themselves into holiness of life, into godliness of life. No, discipline is to allow the Spirit of God who's indwelling you to express himself through a body that obeys orders, through a life that has become obedient. And that obedience is the discipline that I want to talk about. That's why Paul says in Philippians 2 verse 12, work out your salvation with fear and trembling, for it is God who works in you to will and to act according to his good purpose. So you work out the life that's in you. That life can stay dormant, you see, unless you and I are actively allowing the Spirit of God within us to express himself through us in our disciplined obedience to what he tells us. Now, there's several areas where Jesus speaks about this in Matthew 5. And I want to talk today about the Christian and his or her relationships and the need for discipline in relationships. That's the passage we read together. Let me read again, verse 21. When Jesus said, you've heard that it was said to the people long ago, do not murder, and anyone who murders will be subject to judgment. But I tell you, anyone who is angry with his brother will be subject to judgment. And what Jesus does there is go behind the murder to the cause of the murder, which is anger. Now, this is actually a very real thing. In a survey taken a while ago, people were asked this question. Listen to this question. If you could eliminate another person by merely pressing a button and suffer no negative consequence yourself, would you do it? Just think about that for a moment. If you could eliminate somebody by pressing a button and there's no negative consequence to you, would you do it? Who are you thinking of at this moment? 69% of all males said yes. 56% of all women said yes. That is over two-thirds of all males and over one-half of all females said, if I could get rid of somebody with no negative consequence to myself, I would actually do it. Now, Jesus didn't need a survey to discover that. He knows the heart of every human being. But that is what he talks about here when he says, hey, listen, you think murder is the issue. Actually, there is a cause behind that effect. It's anger. The very first murder in the Bible was, of course, Cain, who killed his brother Abel. Cain had offered a sacrifice, and Abel had offered a sacrifice to God, and Abel's was accepted, and Cain's was not. And it says in Genesis 4, verse 5, that Cain was very angry and his face was downcast. So Cain responded in anger. And before he actually murdered his brother, in verse 7, God spoke to Cain and he said this, "Why are you angry? Sin is crouching at your door and desires to have you, but you must master it." But Cain did not master it. It mastered him and he became a murderer. And actually what God was speaking to Cain about was his anger. Why are you angry? Sin is lurking at your door. And if you don't master it, it will master you. Anger is the cause that lies behind murder. But Jesus doesn't just speak about anger. He also talks about insults as well, because in verse 22, middle of verse 22, he says, "Again, I say, anyone who says to his brother, 'Raca,' is answerable to the Sanhedrin." The margin of my Bible says that Raca was an Aramaic term of contempt. Aramaic was the mother tongue of Jesus. And it's difficult for us to know exactly its meaning, but most likely it was an insult of a person's intelligence. It was sort of saying to somebody, "You're a blockhead," or "You're a twit." And that's what Raca probably meant. And then he says, "And anyone who says, 'You fool,' will be in danger of the fire of hell." To call somebody a fool is not so much to insult their intelligence as this to insult their character. In other words, one of these statements insults the head, the other insults the heart. And they may only be verbal as they are, but actually they are far-reaching. My mother used to say to me when I was young, "Sticks and stones may break your bones, but words will never hurt you." What she was trying to do, of course, was to say, "Hey, don't worry about what they said to you. You know, it won't hurt you." Well, with due respect to my mother, she actually was not right. You've probably heard that phrase, haven't you? "Sticks and stones will break your bones, but words will never hurt you." Actually, words penetrate where sticks and stones cannot, right into the heart. See, what is done in us is far more penetrating and potentially damaging than what is done to us. You can get over a broken nose, but often we become defined for the rest of our days by some careless, insulting word, especially when it's been spoken by somebody that we love and we trust. And Jesus talks about these insults in the same, I was going to say the same breath, certainly the same, defined for the rest of our days by some careless, insulting word, especially when it's been spoken by somebody that we love and we trust. And Jesus talks about these insults in the same, I was going to say the same breath, certainly the same paragraph as talking about, it's not just about murder, it's about anger, it's about insult that can be devastating in its consequences. Now, let me first talk a little bit about anger generally, because clearly

0: not all anger is wrong, as is evident by the fact that God gets angry. And the scripture speaks of the wrath of God, which is his anger, which is always holy and pure as God is holy and pure. There are many references to this. In Psalm 85, for an example, in verse 4, the psalmist says, "Restore us again, O God, our Savior, and put away your displeasure towards us. Will you be angry with us forever? Will you prolong your anger through all generations?" And here's the psalmist saying to God, "God, are you going to go on being angry with us? Is this going to go on to the next generation?" And the next generation says, "Restore us again, O God, our Savior, and put away your displeasure towards us. Will you be angry with us forever? Will you prolong your anger through all generations?" And here's the psalmist saying to God, "God, are you going to go on being angry with us? Is this going to go on to the next generation and the next generation?" We'll leave aside the circumstances of that statement by the psalmist for the time being. I'm just illustrating the fact that God gets angry. Please don't sentimentalize God to being always loving, but a love which does not include in it his wrath and his anger. God does get angry. Scripture makes that clear. At the heart of the gospel is the cross of Christ, which demonstrates the wrath, the anger of God against sin. There is such a thing as righteous anger, not just righteous anger for God, but there's such a thing as righteous anger for us as well. Paul in Ephesians 4 verse 26 said, "In your anger, do not sin." Anger and sin are not synonymous terms. He says, in your anger, make sure it doesn't take you into sin, but in itself, intrinsically, it may not be sin. It may actually be a justifiable, righteous anger. I have a friend in Britain who wrote an article for a Christian magazine, and he called his article, "Some Christians Want to Be Nicer Than God." Intriguing title, made people read it, and it was about anger. And he's saying some Christians want to be nicer than God. They don't want to ever get angry about things. But actually, God does, and we are too as well. When God's purposes are thwarted or prevented or resisted, he is anger. It's his righteous anger. And we too, when God's purposes are thwarted and prevented and resisted, not only have a right to be angry, we have a responsibility to be angry at those things which are wrong. But here in Matthew chapter 5, he's not talking about righteous anger. He's talking about an anger which is illegitimate, an anger which is destructive. That if they could, the angry person would actually destroy the person. Anger is a very powerful emotion. It comes most often from blocked goals, paths, things we want to accomplish, and something stops it and we're not able to accomplish it, and the response is that we become angry. You'll see that in a child, of course, whose emotions are all on the sleeve. And if a child wants something and you prevent it, the child may well have a tantrum because it's angry, because its goal has been blocked. That's what anger primarily is. And it's normally channeled towards other people. That's the implication of Jesus here. There may be circumstances, of course, that block our goals. There may be illness or poverty or all kinds of things. But the assumption here is that it is people. And actually, that is where most of our anger is channeled. I don't know if you know this, but 30% of all murders in Canada are people murdered by a close family member. Maybe a spouse, maybe a parent, child, sibling, in-law, 30%. Because in the close family intimacy and relationship, that's where the anger has been provoked and some sad moment has broken out and led to death.
1: 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Here's Charles again, our special guest speaker, with the conclusion of today's teaching.
0: Now, there are three things that we can do with anger. We can express it. That means we can lash out and punch somebody in the eye, and you might feel better for that. It probably won't solve

kind of thing. But that's one thing you can do with anger. Just let it out. Express it. The second thing you can do with anger is suppress it or repress it. That is, bury it down into the subconscious and deny it. And we think that it's gone, but of course here is the catch. It hasn't gone away from our lives. It's been buried. Hebrews 12 verse 15 warns, see to it that no one misses the grace of God and that no bitter root may grow up and cause trouble and defile many. That root, that bitter root is below the surface, you see, but it's a root of bitterness and it springs up and it causes trouble. It defiles many. Sometimes, and there may be some of us here, in fact, I have absolutely no doubt there are many folks here, and what I'm talking about is very close to the bone because life is like this. Relationships break down. And you may have been hurt, and the hurt may be very, very real to you. But pushing it underground and thinking I've closed that door and I've put in a little compartment, closed the door, and it's not going to trouble me anymore is an illusion. There's a third thing you can do with it. You can express it, hit him on the nose. Suppress it, bury it. Well, the word I'm going to use is you can confess it. What do I mean by that? You recognize the feelings and you're absolutely honest about those feelings and you bring them out into the open. That is exactly what Jesus says here to do. Because in the next verse, verse 23 of Matthew 5, it says, therefore, if you are offering your gift at the altar, and there remember that your brother has something against you. Let me pause there a moment. That's intriguing. You remember your brother has something against you. Why has your brother got something against you? There may be one of two reasons. It may be because he is wrong and he has something against you. It might be because you are wrong. That is why he has something against you. So it is deliberately, I suggest you, deliberately ambiguous as who's right and who's wrong. That is actually irrelevant. There's something between you and your brother. So you're offering your gift at the altar, and there, remember, your brother's something against you. Leave your gift there in front of the altar. First, go and be reconciled to your brother. Then come and offer your gift. So you're on your way to the altar, that would be in the temple in Jerusalem. And you remember, my brother has something against me. Not on your way home, call in and do something about it. He says, put your gift to the side, leave it there. You're on your way to the altar, that would be in the temple in Jerusalem. And you remember, my brother has something against me. Not on your way home, call in and do something about it. He says, put your gift to the side, leave it there. First, be reconciled, then come and offer your gift. In other words, this is not any longer just about you and your brother. This is actually about you and God as well. Because our relationships with one another have vital bearing on our relationship with God. That's why it tells us in 1 John chapter 4, verse 20, anyone who says, I love God but hates his brother is a liar. Anyone who does not love his brother whom he has seen cannot love God whom he has not seen. And he has given us this command, whoever loves God must also love his brother. And to try to detach one from the other, well, I'm going to love God, I'm going to trust God, I'm going to be in relation with God, but I'm not going to put right the relationship with somebody else. Actually, Jesus implies, and John states, is to deceive ourselves. So first put it right, he says. Well, how do you do this? How do we do this? Well, just turn over to Matthew chapter 18, if you've got a Bible with you, because here, Matthew chapter 18, Jesus addresses what to do when somebody sins against you. Again, it's your brother. It's somebody with whom you have relationship. Let me read this to you, verse 15. I'll read it through slowly because there are four stages that Jesus speaks about here that we need to go through in order to make sure we put this right. Verse 15 says, if your brother sins against you,

0: Go and show him his fault, just between the two of you. If he listens to you, you have won your brother over. Let me just pause there. There are four stages he goes through, but that's the first one. It's the simplest, but it's probably the most difficult. Go and talk to your brother.
1: Thanks for sharing with us today, Charles. Thanks for joining us today. Come back again for more biblical truth to help you experience life. That's next time, right here on Telling the Truth.

We've got a couple minutes to go before 12:30, and in that time, we'll be singing along to Chris Tomlin's song, Mighty is the Power of the Cross. And then at 12:30, we'll then head into Focus on the Family, joined today by Josh and Katie Thomas, talking about being twice married to the same person. That sounds quite riveting, isn't it? Well, we'll find out more about this right after this song.

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1: Think that if I stayed with Josh, I would have done the good Christian thing and I would have ended with like a pow. But God would show me, hey, I am the author of all things, emotions. I can resurrect anything. You know, don't quit in your mind. Really give me your feet. And so that was my language. I would say, God, you can have my feet. My heart is not all the way back yet because of my own choices again and sin. But still, that was the reality of what we were facing. My heart wasn't all the way back yet, but I would say, you can have my feet. I'm going to commit myself to you, to your plans.
2: That's Katie Walters describing the spiritual battle she faced in deciding whether or not she'd stay in her marriage. The good news is God transformed Katie's heart and healed her relationship with her husband, Josh. And today, they're more in love than ever before. Welcome to another edition of Focus on the Family with Jim Daly. I'm John Fuller.
3: John, this is a really good news story and a miracle about God's grace and forgiveness and restoration of a marriage that seemed doomed to fail. I mean, when you hear the opening of this, you're going, there's no way they could have survived, because many couples believe infidelity means their relationship is over. It's the unpardonable sin, and there's no hope of reconciliation. But as Josh and Katie shared with us last time, God can do amazing things when our hearts are open and tender towards Him. He wants to heal broken hearts and bring new hope to you and your spouse. And certainly, you know, Gene and I want that, right? Who doesn't?
2: The Walters have captured their story, their remarkable story, in a book called New Marriage, Same Couple. Don't let your worst days be your last days.
3: Josh and Katie, welcome back to Focus.
4: Thank you for having us.
3: It was really interesting, and I so appreciate, again, that vulnerability that you express. And, you know, I said it last time, I'll say it again, to live that worst day of your life over and over again. But it benefits other people, and I'm grateful that God has given you the courage to do this, and I know it's not easy, but thank you for doing it.
4: Absolutely.
3: And, you know, we'll get into more of the benefits of a road less chosen, which is to stay together, to fight for your marriage, to get through an affair, and to come out on the other side with what I would say would be a stronger relationship. Would you agree?
4: Definitely.
1: Absolutely.
3: Yeah, so that is a good benefit right there. Let's just start with that goal in mind. And let's continue on. We talked last time about this acronym you created, which is STAY, Start With Me. You know, in other words, you and God work some things out. What did I do to contribute to this? I think that takes a lot of courage. You may not get there on day one, but that is the goal. You go into any counseling, that's what they're going to talk about, with that goal in mind. And let's continue on. We talked last time about this acronym you created, which is STAY, Start With Me. You know, in other words, you and God work some things out. What did I do to contribute to this? I think that takes a lot of courage. You may not get there on day one, but that is the goal. You go into any counseling, that's what they're going to talk about in marriage counseling, is what part of this do you own?
4: I'll tell you another part of that I didn't mention in the last episode. It is, God, what is my responsibility in this? But it was also Psalm 34:18, God's close to the brokenhearted. Like, there was grief and pain that I needed comfort that's easy to take to your spouse. Hey, help me with this. Comfort me in this. You're not meeting my needs. So, S was very much a me and God starting point.
3: There's such a deflecting approach that we as human beings have. I mean, David had it, right, until Nathan confronted him. But we have an incredible inability to look at ourselves. I mean, we're generally perfect. we didn't do anything wrong. He was the problem. She was the problem. Lord, deal with her. That's not what the S is for.
1: That's
3: is not, I don't even know a S word that starts with deal with her or deal with him, right? It's deal with me, start with me. So that's good.

0: to each other. And so a lot of that is the thought of, you know, God is faithful and just to forgive us of all of our sin, cleanse, purify us from all unrighteousness. But Scripture also speaks to confess your sin one to another that you may be healed. And so I think there was a lot of healing in that season that came from really it being the first time that we confessed the hardest thing to one another. Mm-hmm. And so it brought us to a place of sharing. You know, Katie would say things like, hey, I used to wear this headband for him, and we would throw it away together. You know, I had never been so excited to throw away a headband.
1: Or, I'm kidding.
0: Or she would share a thought, and every time she did, it was so counterintuitive, because you would think something so painful would drive me away, but it was an invitation closer, in that I realized, like, man, she didn't have to tell me that, and she chose to. And so it somehow built intimacy the more we were willing to do that. And we had to get language around it, because it wasn't common, especially for me. It would be really hard. So I'd have to say, like, hey, can I tell you something hard? And it let me know, is she in the frame of mind? Is she stressed with the day and dinner and the kids? Can I say something like that right now? Or she would say something like, hey, can you handle me? And that was her way of saying, like, hey, I'm about to say something that could hurt you. And I would have to, this is a good time. What you got?
1: Right. Well, that's good transactionally, because you could be in not a very good emotional place. And
0: totally.
1: That's the last thing you want to hear, right?
0: Yeah.
1: Moving on into that, allow others to be part of the story. What does that look like? I mean, that could be really dangerous, I would think, initially, that, you know, can you trust these people if you're going to talk about your situation?
2: Well, one thing that helped us in this part of our story is I had a night, probably the lowest night of our whole story, where Josh had found out something I had not confessed to him. He was really upset. We were at my parents' house, and that was the first night that he had chosen not to sleep in the bed with me, and I was so full of shame. And in this night, I actually was so low. You know, that shame is trying to take your life. I mean, truly, for anybody who's felt this shame before.
1: And where is this in the process?
2: This is probably about 3 to 4 months afterwards.
1: Okay, after the revelation.
2: After the confession.
1: Yeah.
2: We're here at my mom's house, and we're still trying to rebuild, but of course I have all the public shame, but now I also feel this just distance with Josh.
0: Largely because there was still the, like, pursuit. I mean,
1: the
0: it was
1: vacillation.
0: Almost like a,
1: so you were like,
0: drawing her back.
2: Yes. And so in this night, you know, I honestly got a knife. I mean, I was feeling so low, but I also had my Bible beside me, and I pulled my Bible towards me. And in this low moment, I started to hear God's voice, and I started to hear him say, Katie, I love you. I have plans for your life. Once I could start to hear the voice of God again, I realized he was kinder than any Christian I had ever known. And that freedom started to help me understand that we didn't have to hide anymore from other people. We had been the pastors, the leaders, you have to know what you're doing, you have to have it all together.
0: Yeah.
2: But that changed in our story, because we started to realize, why would I fear man when I have a loving God who knows everything, who still loves us?
0: Yeah, and I think for me, that's where early on, part of it was what I would say was adulting. You know, we were in our early 20s, and had gotten master's degrees, started building a family, our first professional jobs, and no one put it on me, but I just felt this pressure to posture to be the man that had the answers to be successful.
1: I think that's very normal.
0: Yeah, and it works for you at times until you find yourself in a situation that you can't fix. And so,
1: Katie, I don't want to rush by that, because, you know, that was a suicidal ideation. I mean, you were thinking, I mean, the fact of a knife and a Bible right there, that's quite powerful.
2: Well, John 10:10's always been our life verse. Yeah. You know, we like carved it in our driveway of our first home, but we say we didn't pay enough attention to the fact that the first part is a warning. You know, the second part is a promise, but
1: the
2: when
1: thief
2: he says,
1: comes to steal, kill,
2: and
1: destroy.
2: And whenever you've been faced with a temptation, or like I said before, when everyone gets lost, you know, at times away from God, but the enemy's goal is to steal, kill, and to destroy our lives. And that's what shame is meant to do. That's why, as Christians, we need to draw close to those that are broken with compassion, because that's what Jesus would do, you know.
1: And I would hope in that desperation, you know, especially teenagers, just in the issue of suicide. I mean, there's a suicide hotline. Certainly call for help. Make sure that that pain is known by your family.
2: Yes.
1: My wife's family has suffered that twice.
2: Oh,
1: two suicides
2: so
1: within her family. So it's a desperate time.
0: Yeah.
1: It's the lowest a human being can be when you're actually thinking of

0: taking your life.
1: Yeah.
0: Because of that shame.
1: Yeah, it's so true. And that's when, you know, this is critical moments. There's many critical moments in your life, but you definitely need outside voices, godly voices, counsel. You know, why I love all that you offer here with Focus on the Family, but that's the allow others to be a part of your story, because we had realized that the enemy was not each other. We had a real enemy that we were fighting, but we also needed guidance to help us rebuild. And so it was easier to do that in brokenness because we were at such a point of humility. But we've encouraged so many couples. You know, Josh always says, disciple means learner. So humble yourself to grow to a new place in marriage. You're going to have to allow others to come alongside of you often to give you perspective you don't have.
0: You know, when I think about it vocationally, there's probably no greater an example of oil and water than being a pastor and having an affair within that context, either the pastor's wife or the pastor. And it happens. So I can only imagine that shame could run pretty deep. How did you get on your feet spiritually with that? With, you know, beyond your small group, you ended up, I think, going to Seacoast Church. Was that after the situation?
2: And so we were still in Columbia, and I met a guy named Mac Lake, who seemed to just embody husband, father, pastor, normal guy, but loved God. And he was the first guy that I met that really gave me a vision for the kind of man I wanted to be. So I asked him, hey, if I can cut your grass, wash your car, if there's anything I can do to just be around you.
0: Wow.
2: And so I would drive up from Columbia. And he was the leadership development pastor at Seacoast at the time, and we would do goal setting. And he would be like, all right, Josh, what are your goals for this year? And I just remember thinking, like, I'm unemployed and my marriage is busted. My goals. Like,
0: breathe and eat are my goals today.
2: And I remember he processed it with me, and I remember one of them being he challenged me to be mentally present, not just physically present. And so even just walking through the process of creating goals like that in a painful season, I just think, man, it was a day at a time, a step at a time, God giving me what I needed for that moment, for that day, and trusting him with tomorrow.
0: How about you, Katie? What was their message to you?
1: Well, it was incredible. So we moved to Seacoast really to be around Mac and his wife, Cindy, and my mom was on staff there as the women's pastor, but we didn't think we would ever do ministry again. I really thought I had taken that from Josh. And, you know, we saw Mac as this man and Cindy as people that focused on their family. You know, you think about everybody says...
0: I like that.
1: Exactly. Like everyone says they want to focus on their family, but do they really, you know?
3: It's got a ring
1: and
3: to
1: so
3: it.
1: That's right. But they did. They really prioritized their family. And so when we would sit with them in small group week after week, you know, they just had hope. They had never been through betrayal like we had. In fact, Cindy used to tell me, I mean, Mac's just always been my best friend. And I'm thinking, your best friend? I can't stand this man. You know, I was just in such a dark place. But they just gave us hope. They're like, God is with you. God's going to get you through it. You know, I would look at her and she would say, what are you scared of? And I would say, I'm scared of me. Like, what if I do this again, you know? And she would say, God is with you. God's got you. You know, she just gave us hope and love, encouragement, and walked with us through pain. Mm. And it definitely changed our life because that's what we hope to offer others when we sit with them and couples and have coffee with them, is just to give them the same supernatural hope that if God is for you, nothing can be against you. He can renew, you know, all things. So they continued to just do that for us, which was incredible.
0: You talk about celebrating markers. I think, you know, the Old Testament, certainly the Jewish people did that. They'd have a battle and then build a monument by piling rocks up. And that became a marker of a great victory or whatever it might be, a moment that the Lord obviously intersected their lives.
2: Yeah.
0: What are celebrating markers in this regard?
2: Well, I remember the dark days, which anyone listening may be in right now, where every conversation leads to an argument, or where it's been a long time since you've seen the like fun and flirty eyes or really enjoyed each other. When you've been through a long, dark season and have a moment that is life-giving and hopeful, it's like, man, you can't not celebrate because like something different happened in that season in particular. A silly example, talk about Katie having the spiritual gift of sleeping in the car, that anytime I start it, sometimes I'd feel like before I pull out of the driveway, she's
0: that's
2: asleep.
0: Kind of warm and cozy.
1: Yeah, that's right.
2: But I remember a day where we were driving around Charleston running errands, had got home, and I had the realization like she didn't fall asleep. Like, we talked the whole time. She was engaged and with me the whole time. And I just remember it being such a line in the sand of our relationship, because that's the kind of stuff we did in college. Like, there was so much anticipation to be around each other.
0: Talk.
2: I was never going to sleep when she's around, you know, and it happened again, you know, so it's just identifying.
1: But he stopped and celebrated that. Like, you didn't sleep today, you know. So celebrating the markers is really important along the journey, you know, to value. Look at what God's doing. Just like putting up those Ebenezers. My mom is the queen of that. Like, she literally has an Ebenezer wall, you know, in the back of her yard where she marks God's faithfulness to our family. But these celebrating the markers become really important when you're in seasons of pain. And especially, you know, Josh values faithfulness, obviously. But one of my values is fun. And if you're in a relationship with a person who also values fun, you need some markers of celebration along the way. You know, my stepdad said, hey, about 8 months later, y'all need to plan a trip together. You need to do something to get away together. And those things really did help us during the rebuilding process.
0: It's a good thing to do in your marriage, no matter what condition your marriage is in. Okay, let's get into the why. Yield to God's vision. Just define, you know, what that means. I think I get it, but maybe not.
1: Well, I love vision. So vision, a definition could be just a clear mental picture of a preferred future. And, you know, if anyone's listening and you lead anything, you have to give vision. You have to give a why. You have to talk about where you're going. But I feel like a lot of times in our marriage and our families, we don't do that.
2: And I would say a big part of our story came because we had vision drift, in the sense that in college, we had a very clear picture of who we were going to be, what life was going to look like. But then we started having babies. We got jobs. You know,
0: life became life.
1: That's right, life.
2: Yeah, Mike Tyson's everybody's got a plan until you get punched in the face.
0: Right. That's a good line.
2: And it punched us in the face. And all of a sudden, we had responded to life instead of going after the vision of who we wanted to become. Our life looked more like the result of things that had happened to us. So yield to vision is really more about coming back to the source of saying, like, okay, God, you created me with good works in advance for me to do. You came that I might have life and have it more abundantly. You've uniquely given me gifts and talents. You've put me together with this person. Who do you want us to become together? Where are you leading us, taking us, and then allowing God to speak into and guide that?
0: You use an analogy about the forest and the trees. I think every parent, we've gone to that analogy and applied it in a variety of ways, right? Yeah. Son, you're not seeing the forest through the trees. What does it mean in this context?
2: I would say it's so natural in marriage, especially when there's conflict in a relationship, to get locked in on the source of conflict. Like, what was the thing that initiated this division, this problem, this pain in our relationship, and to focus on that instead of the perspective of believing and trusting, all right, God is authoring a much bigger story here, and he's wanting to use this pain, this problem, to sharpen us, to strengthen us, to bring us together. And so I would say the discipline of it for us was more daily having to step back from the tension, the problem, the pain, to look at, all right, God, what are you doing?
1: Yeah, what's the bigger picture? And the parenting analogy is a great one, because, you know, we told you we have a 20-year-old and a 3-year-old. And with the 3-year-old, we feel like we're kind of grandparenting at this point, because everything is cute. Everything is adorable. We know she's going to get through the passy
0: phase.
1: Those last-borns get the best parents because you're so relaxed.
0: Yeah,
1: relaxed. You enjoy it more. But the truth is, what we have is just a bigger perspective. That firstborn, I was so tied up. You know, I wanted to do it all perfect, and I couldn't enjoy it, those moments. And the same can be true in marriage. You know, when you can get this bigger picture perspective, just like Josh said, what's God doing? Where are we going? You don't get so hung up on the small things.
0: Josh, let me ask you about the Grand Canyon. Now, this is going to be funny, because I know where this is going. I've read the story. But so often, if we're listening to the Lord, man, he is speaking all the time.
2: Yeah.
0: If we can slow down and actually just see it. So you're on this trip to the Grand Canyon. I think Katie's asleep in the car, if I remember correctly.
2: She is asleep in the car.
0: Yeah. And then something happens. Yeah. What happens?
2: Yeah, so we're driving up this long, narrow road with just huge, nothing but trees on all sides of us. Nothing of this resembled the beauty I was hoping for us to share together in seeing the Grand Canyon. We had just flown to Scottsdale, Arizona to purchase a car, and we're driving back across the country. But I was like, let's just see something beautiful, you know, to start this drive. And so we're driving up this road, trees on both sides of us. The sun's just starting to set. And I'm thinking, this was a bad idea. I don't have a clue where we are. We're not going to find it. She's sleeping. All of a sudden, we round this corner, and the canyon opens up, the most epic view we had ever seen in terms of sunset and the beauty of the Grand Canyon. And in that moment, God spoke and said, that's how quickly your story can change. And I had been in a season where I had hope that God could do it, but I think I was questioning as to would he do it, and like, how long was this going to take? And so to hear that from him, that's how quickly your story can change. It rebirthed hope in me to where every day, every time she got home from work, I knew all it took was one moment, one dream, one word from God, and it could flip that switch inside of her heart that I couldn't touch. So I start crying. Oh my God. You know, Katie wakes up like, what's wrong?
1: I was like, what's wrong? Happening?
2: God just spoke to me.
0: That's so great though. Yeah. But I've been on that. That's Kanab, I believe, National Forest. But you come through that. Yeah, that view, that vista is breathtaking. And up until that point, you're just on a road.
2: Yeah.
0: And then you make that turn and go, wow.
2: Yeah.
0: Because there's nothing like it.
2: And everything about it, you know, if you're walking through something like this in your marriage and it feels like a long, boring road lacking any beauty, it just reminded me that there's a much bigger narrative at play, that there's a purpose to the road.
1: That's right.
2: God wants to move and work and shape something in you, but he is leading you somewhere beautiful, that if you can keep going, man, he can do something special.
0: Katie, let me ask you this. The thoughts that kept rippling through your mind, and you've alluded to this a couple of times, can I really love him the way I need to love him? Fair question. Probably a deep-hearted question, a desperate question. Mm-hmm. If I'm going to go the next maybe 40 more years with this guy, I've got to be able to love him. What happened as you began to try experiments to see if this is really working, if I really am in love?
1: It really was just the whole in our weakness, his power is made perfect, because I had a right estimation of myself at that point. And if you've ever been through a season of deep shame or brokenness, you know, that's the truth. We are all sinners apart from God's grace. So I had a right estimation of myself, but what I think I had a wrong estimation of was his power, his love, who he wanted to be, his active working inside of me. And so I think, you know, that's what I got to discover over that year is, wow, I have underestimated my God. Yeah. You know, he's not going to leave me in this place of brokenness. He's not going to leave me as this, you know, betrayer. And that's why I think we even love sharing about our pain, because we have seen all the miracles that he's done, you know.
2: Another thing that really encouraged me for that in that season of, would the love be real? Like, what could it, the fun, flirty, free, amazing marriage we'd always wanted, could he still do that? That word bara, in the beginning God created, that word created is bara, and it literally means something from nothing. And so I just loved the, when she would say, I don't know that I love you anymore, I was like, check, like, watch him do something from nothing. You mark those words, because I know God can do it.
0: Wow.
1: And then he did,
0: That's pretty amazing you had that attitude rather than some other things you could say.
2: Well, it was just, it was good. And that's like, man, I just feel like so much of it, the angels appearing to the shepherds, behold, I bring you good news that'll cause great joy for all the people. Like, if you're in a season of marriage where you would say, this is not great joy, then just know that God is not done. Like, he wants abundant life for your marriage. So if it feels like nothing, just know he is the God of creating something from nothing.
0: Well, that's really good. And what a great note to end on. This is perfect. And I'm so grateful to you for, again, coming and telling us about all the flaws, but then how God tied it in a bow. And that's what's most important. Yeah. And the recognition that, we're broken people.
2: Yeah.
0: And so often in the Christian community, we're trying to put that perfection forward.
2: Yeah.
0: And underneath that little wrapping paper is a lot of brokenness for all of us. So I love that. Just the way you turned toward the Lord and said, okay, Lord, work on me and then help us. And you're a walking testament. You're your own Ebenezer.
1: That's right.
0: So we'll hopefully your mom has that on the wall, the picture of the two of you. Josh and Katie, thank you for being with us. This is so good.
2: Thank you so much for having us.
1: We're so grateful
0: for
1: your ministry.
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4: Mm-hmm. Josh and Katie have once again been incredibly open with us today. Their honesty and vulnerability gave us a glimpse into the thoughts and emotions they experienced during one of the most difficult seasons of their marriage. I was especially struck by their STAY acronym. As a reminder, it stands for Start With Me, Take Quitting Off the Table, Allow Others to Be Part of the Story, and Yield to God's Vision. 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I'm Asing. 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Thanks for being with us today on Focus on the Family. I'm Alison Schnell, inviting you back next time as we continue helping you and your family thrive in Christ.

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3: 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Right now, this is Anything by Lindy. Welcome to the show. 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

0: That was music by Colton Dixon. The Love That I Have For You is the name of the track, and taking us now into the topic for today. So I actually came across a number of videos. It's actually a viral trend that's kind of doing the rounds, where people are they're interviewed on the streets, and you'll have the interviewer handing them a sentence to read out loud. And the sentence obviously has some complicated wording or some verbiage that may, be a little bit tricky to read. And I suppose just in that, it might just sound simple in that, you're just reading a sentence off a page, right? But some of the videos that have gone viral are showing that people are struggling with reading and understanding the words that are on this, that are in the sentence, that are on this paper. And so I watched a number of those videos. But today, what I really got to thinking about this is that sometimes, you can read words perfectly, you can read words well, but without really understanding what those words mean. And it got me thinking about how sometimes we may even read the Bible in that way. We read it, but we don't necessarily comprehend it. It may just be on our to-do list of something to read. We know we need to read the scriptures daily, mm-hmm. But we don't necessarily get to a point where we understand what the scriptures are saying, right? And so I wanted us to consider this, mm-hmm. right? Do we read the Bible simply to kind of check it off our to-do list? Are we actually understanding what it is that we're reading when we are spending time in the Word of God? So let me get to the question. The question is, do you think we sometimes focus more on finishing the Bible or finishing our Bible reading plan that we have rather than actually understanding and applying what we've read in the Bible? And just going back to those videos that I saw, it seems that people these days are understanding less and less the words that they're reading on the paper, right? They're not comprehending, they're not understanding the words. Some of them can't even pronounce the words. And so I wonder how that translates to us as believers in terms of our understanding of the Bible, whether we are intentional in studying or understanding, maybe it's just a to-do thing.
1: Yeah, it's an interesting concept. I'm trying to think about whether or not it's possible to read and not really understand.
0: Yeah.
1: Right?
0: Yeah.
1: Let's hear from you, friend, if you have a thought on this. Do you think that sometimes we focus on just finishing our Bible reading plan, mm-hmm. without actually comprehending what we are reading? Let's hear from you.
0: Yeah, we are on +27 766 669 5049. Lend your voice to the conversation. You can send us a voice note today on our WhatsApp line, and you can also hit us up on Facebook at TWR Africa. Let's continue with the music. This is Monique Mafe Hester. It is Victory.

0: 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Right now we're joining Bernie Diamond with Fresh.
1: Have you ever felt that you're just not good enough to go to God? As though your sins are too many, your failures too deep, your prayers too shallow? We all have those moments. Shame whispering that we're unworthy even to lift our eyes toward heaven. Hi, I'm Bernie Diamond and welcome again to Fresh. Charles Spurgeon once said of God that he knows your case as thoroughly as if you were the only creature he ever made or the only saint he ever loved. Approach him and be at peace. And isn't that the truth? God knows your past, your flaws, your struggles, every detail. Yet still, his love is undivided, unshaken, and unrelenting. You're not one among billions lost in the crowd. To him, you are seen, you are known, you are loved. The Apostle Paul put it this way in Romans chapter 5, verse 8, "But Christ died for us while we were still sinners, and by this God showed how much he loves us." Did you notice that? While we were still sinners, not after we cleaned ourselves up, not once we were good enough, while we were still a mess, Christ went to the cross for me and for you. So let me challenge you. Stop waiting until you feel worthy. Stop thinking you need to earn your way back into his presence. Come as you are, broken, bruised, guilty. Come to him through Jesus right now, because the moment you do, you'll find what Charles Spurgeon found. A God who knows you completely, who loves you perfectly, who invites you to be at peace in his presence. So what are you waiting for? Approach him today, because that's his word, fresh for you today. Powerful stuff. Just imagine the power that would be unleashed in your life if you allowed him to speak his word into your heart every day.
2: 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And as you hit Submit, you'll automatically be subscribed to the Fresh Devotional. Well, thank you so much for joining us, for hanging out, and for spending this time in worship with us here on Worship Connection. We've touched on the topic, and we'll be chatting a bit more about that at the bottom of the hour. And the quiz is also coming up within the next 20 or so minutes. So stay with us as we continue with the best in Christian music.
3: 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We are.

0: This is Jordan Feliz, and you're listening to Worship Connection with that great song, God Can't Lose. Well, friend, yeah, today we are having a chat about this viral trend that's been doing the rounds on social media where people interview people on the streets, giving them a sentence to read out, right? And the sentence tends to be a little bit tricky with some big words and big meanings and all kinds of things. And the takeaway for the most part is that, you know, some people, they are struggling with the comprehension of what they're reading. And, you know, that might be a larger comprehension to literacy in terms of reading around the world. But regardless of this, it really stood out to me that, yes, sometimes we can read something and read the words perfectly, but may not necessarily understand or even comprehend what it is that we're reading. And it really took me to us as believers and our study of the Bible. Do you think that we sometimes might focus more on just finishing our Bible reading because we know that this is something we have to do? It is good for us as believers. It nourishes our souls. It changes our minds. It renews our minds, that is. But do we do it with the intention to actually understand and apply what it is that we've read in the Bible? Or do we just sometimes focus more on just ticking it off our to-do list? This is what I'd like to hear from you today. Do we read the Bible with the intention to really understand and have a right understanding of what it is that we're reading in the scriptures? If you have a thought about this, we would love to hear from you as you reach out.
1: Yeah, talk to us on +27 76 669 5049. Do we read the Bible just to finish reading it and not understand and internalize it and apply it? Or are we maybe just focusing on finishing a few chapters? Let's hear from you. +27 76 669 5049.
0: So good. This is Doe on Worship Connection.

0: Planet Checkers on Worship Connection. Our God reigns. And we're going to segue now into the first two clues for our quiz. One, two,
1: three. Let the game begin. You win.
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0: All right. So getting to today's quiz, our question is, who am I?
4: All right, friend, let's give you the first two clues. I was a powerful king from the east who ruled over several other kings. I was a powerful king from the east who ruled over several other kings. Almost gave him the powerful thing.
0: Hold up.
4: A rebellion against my authority led me into a major battle in the valley of Siddim. A rebellion against my authority led me into a major battle in the valley of Siddim. Who am I? If you think you know, let's hear from you.
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0: He does. It's Brandon Heath on the station that speaks hope to the world. 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
1: Life is lived to the full when it's lived for God's glory. 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But like a lot of people, I still had that crossroads moment of wanting to have it both ways. And all that came to a head for me as a freshman in college at Georgia State University. And I made a decision that night that I was going to follow Jesus.
2: Knowing Jesus changes everything, from your identity to your purpose. 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

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More music coming up now.

the best in Christian music. This is Worship Connection. Well, it is our pleasure to welcome you here to TWR Peer Talk in New Life Africa, bringing you your favorite music show, Worship Connection. And it's always such a pleasure when we can discuss things in terms of our faith so that we can grow in our understanding. Now, there has been a viral trend during the rounds where people are handed a sentence and they're asked to read it out loud. And we know that this sounds pretty simple, but some of the videos that have gone viral are because people seriously struggle with reading and understanding the words. And it really just got me thinking about how sometimes we can read the words of whatever that we read perfectly without really understanding what they mean. And perhaps we might have extended that to the Bible as well. You know, we read the chapter, we tick it off our Bible reading plan, and we move on, but we don't actually understand what the word of God is saying to us. So our question today, do you think that we sometimes do focus more on finishing our Bible reading rather than actually understanding and applying what we've read in the Bible? What are your thoughts on this, dear friend? And of course, this is, you know, understanding the fact that we know that the word of God is important to us. We have to read it day and night, even think on it. But do we sometimes just engage with it as just something that we have to tick off our list? What do you think? Well, you can talk to us on Facebook at TWR Africa, or send us a voice note on +27 766 669 5049. Elevation, Rhythm, this is Washed.

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1: All right, let's get back to testing our Bible knowledge. We're asking you, who am I? And I will recap the first two clues we gave you. Two more coming up in just a moment. So clue number one, I was a powerful king from the east who ruled over several other kings. And then your second clue, a rebellion against my authority led me into a major battle in the Valley of Siddim.
2: All right, clue number three. During my campaign, I captured a man who would later be rescued by his famous uncle. During my campaign, I captured a man who would later be rescued by his famous uncle. And then our final clue, fourth clue, my defeats came from Abram, pursued me, came after Abram pursued me with a small force of trained men. My defeats came after Abram pursued me with a small force of trained men. Who am I? If you think you know, let's hear from you.
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0: Praise the Lord, right here on Worship Connection. That's what we are doing. And we've been talking to you today about how we read our Bibles. Are we reading them just to complete the reading plan, or are we reading to understand and apply their lives?
1: Very important topic here. But we have Mtsunga here giving his thoughts, saying, yes, we mostly aim at finishing reading the Bible. But some of us, me especially, I've not even finished reading the Bible. I have a long way to go to read from Genesis to Revelation. But it's good to practice whatever we read or hear from the Bible. Yeah, I would absolutely agree with that. Regardless of how much of the Bible you've read, it definitely is important for us to put into practice, to be hearers and doers of the word, as the scripture says. And Tsunga is saying, please would you play me a song by Jane Johnson at the mention of your name. And greetings to you, Sisunati, Brother Tulani, Brother Limbani Zale, and Familia Bin Chilumba. Thank you so much, and a shout out to our friends there. This one coming from Limbani, saying it's not all about reading only and feeling comfortable. It's all we need is to apply what we have read. Even if you read 10 verses per day, meditate and apply what we can. Meditate and apply what we can, and we won't be the same. Most of Christ believers are lost and can be boastful at times that they recently read the Bible, but what they miss is applying the Bible. By doing so, we are reading it in vain. So let the fruits of reading the Bible be a witness to our behaviors and bring about spiritual growth. One can tell you, I finished reading the whole Bible, but looking how he lives and behaves with other people, it is contrary to God's mission. So my message is, let's apply God's word as we read it. And please would you play me Better King by Brandon Murphy. Indeed. Well, great. Some great thoughts on the topic indeed. And we want you to also share your thoughts, as our brothers did here, on our Facebook page, TWR Africa, or on WhatsApp at +27766695049. Brandon Murphy, this is Better King.

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0: On the night you're falling all to pieces, you can bring your lonely heart to Jesus. What if I told you that I believe it?
1: This is the latest offering by For King and Country. It's What If I Told You, and this is Worship Connection. And we're still engaging today on the topic, hearing your thoughts about whether you think sometimes we focus more on finishing our Bible reading rather than actually understanding and applying what we are reading in the scriptures. Well, this is a message coming from Osa saying the gospel truth is this. John chapter 8 verse 32 says that the truth shall set you free. The truth is this. Is this what we are reading in the Bible? And those who are reading and obeying the commandments of simple principles of God. That is why there are serious problems in the world today. Problems like stealing crimes or stealing government properties. And those who call themselves pastors are not saying the truth. So God bless you, Osa, sending us this message here on Worship Connection. And then a message coming from Enoch saying, I'm guessing this is a double fold answer, Enoch. He says, the name I have messed up, however the story is known. Going back to the question, do we read the Bible just to finish it instead of understanding it and applying it? I once came through that story, but the name of the king, I don't actually remember. However, I did understand the story. Okay, also, so this is you kind of combining both topic and quiz. I'll give you an example. You know, when it comes to sometimes reading the genealogies in the scriptures, in the New Testament or even in the Old Testament, sometimes we might overlook some of those important passages, and they are important because it really does show the line that God used to ultimately bring about the birth of our Savior Jesus Christ. And sometimes that may be part of the Bible reading that we don't necessarily want to apply or even understand, because it's a lot of names and it's this person begot this person begot this person. But actually, that is such an important part of the history that we're reading in the scripture, because it shows the line indeed that Jesus Christ was ultimately birthed from, which is, you know, an important thing for us to know in the scriptures. So, Yeah.
2: It's definitely an important part of the Bible, but we should read the Bible with that in mind, seeking to understand it, and which is why we should also learn how to read the Bible.
1: How to read the Bible.
2: Because you can, if you read it just like a book, may not make a sense. Just like an ordinary book, it may not make sense. But if you know, for instance, to research, to check what was the context, what is in that time, what did this mean?
1: Yeah.
2: How did they hear it, and all those things. It's important, and you're getting a bigger, better understanding.
1: Absolutely.
2: And so, in other words, if you are on a passage and you read something, dig deep into it.
1: Okay? Dig deeper. Yeah.
2: Stay longer. Find out more information about it.
1: 100%. I fully agree with that strategy. And once again, the Word of God is alive, right? So there is so much. There's so much that we can uncover from Scripture as we spend time really digging deeper into the Word of God. Well, we're going to come back in just a few minutes with your responses to today's quiz. So get in touch.

0: is Limo Blaze here on Worship Connection, and Ada Ehi with Okay. Thank you so much for joining us, and it's time for us to find out if you got the right answer in the quiz.
1: Okay, so yeah, talking about a powerful king in today's Who Am I? And this is what you had to say. This is coming from David Hinn, saying the answer is Chedorlaomer. And this one also from Esther, giving us the very same answer. I'm not going to try to say his name many times. This is Oscar, giving us King Chedorlaomer of Elam from Genesis chapter 14. These are the answers coming through. And very interesting that everybody got, or at least chose to select this king as the answer. And indeed, if you did, you did get the right answer. It is King Chedorlaomer. Yes, he is king of Elam. And his story is found in the book of Genesis chapter 14, which I would encourage you to read and to understand and to apply where you can apply that in your daily walk. So thank you so much for participating in the quiz. That officially is 100% pass rate. So good for you, dear friend. And thank you so much for your participation. Back again tomorrow with another quiz right here on Worship Connection. Lauren Daigle, this is Rolling Stone.

0: General MacArthur, as he was signing the treaty with Japan, he said in that speech, "Mankind has had its last chance. The Battle of Armageddon comes next."
1: Billy Graham, speaking about the way the world will end.
0: We're living in those days before the coming again of Christ. The word Armageddon is being used today in a lot of speeches and articles and books. Peter, the apostle, wrote in the third chapter of 2 Peter, "The day of the Lord will come as a thief in the night." That day is going to come.
1: Are you ready for that day?
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1: 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I'm Tulani. With me in the studio is Onati. And today we're asking the question, do you think that we sometimes focus on more on finishing our Bible reading plan than actually understanding and applying the word when we read it, when we read the Bible? Let's hear from you. 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This is Worship Connection.

0: This is Jason Gray. I'm gonna let it go, and you are listening to Worship Connection. Wherever you might be joining us from today, it's so good to be with you and to just have this time in which we can, you know, just look at God and focus on Him and praise Him and thank Him for who He is. And here on Worship Connection, we'd love for you to interact with us. It is a very interactive show. We have our topic and our quiz and some other things in the show, and would love for you, whenever you tune in, to communicate with us on our Facebook page at TWR Africa, or you can send us a WhatsApp message at +27 766 669 5049. But Tselane, we also have some exciting ways, other exciting ways, where our listeners can get in touch with us as they listen to Worship Connection.
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0: And by the way, if you need a tutorial on how to do so, you can actually go to our Facebook page, where there is a step-by-step walkthrough video on our Facebook page, and that will show you how you can download the app for free from your App Store and all the exciting features that you'll find on the app. Well, let's continue with the good music. 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

0: 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It's time for Expectant Faith. 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
1: Welcome to Expectant Faith Devotionals, a daily application of faith in the Lord Jesus Christ. The mission of Christ and His Church. All authority has been given unto me in heaven and on earth. Go therefore and make disciples of all the nations. Matthew chapter 28, verses 18 and 19. It was after the crucifixion and resurrection of Christ that He chose a time and a place to speak to His disciples concerning things to come and objectives to pursue. Jesus would soon ascend into heaven and would not return in glory until His second coming. In the time between His ascension and the outpouring of the Spirit on the day of Pentecost to this present day, there has been placed before every disciple of Christ a mission, a universal objective to be aimed at, worked towards, and accomplished in greatest measure according to the faith of the disciples and the provision of the power of God. This mission would be comprised of three elements which God alone could provide. It is for this reason that we see in John's book, The Revelation, a chorus of living creatures and elders in heaven falling down before the Lamb and singing a new song. The song would declare the fulfillment of the mission that Jesus had given so many years before. Its words would speak of the Lamb slain from the foundation of the world, who was worthy to be worshipped. The new song would be addressed to the Lamb by the words, "You are worthy to take the scroll and to open its seals, for you were slain, and have redeemed us to God by your blood out of every tribe and tongue and people and nation, and have made us kings and priests to our God, and we shall reign on the earth." Somewhere between the moment when Jesus gave to His disciples His great commission on the mountain in Galilee and the moment when He will be worshipped by the multitudes in heaven, declaring that the commission had been fulfilled, we find the church, the living body of Christ on earth. From the individual disciples to every member of the body of Christ, the commission has been passed down the centuries to this very day. And here we stand, as it were, again on the mountain of Galilee, alone with Jesus, hearing His words and wondering how in the world can it be accomplished for His glory. The proper and purposeful response to such a moment can be found in the three elements of the Master, the means of the mission, and the manifestation of God. Just before Jesus told His disciples to go and make disciples of all the nations, He declared to them something that would be the very singular basis for the whole enterprise that Christ had called the church to engage in and accomplish. He said, "All authority has been given to me in heaven and on earth." In these few words is revealed the active, entire, and overwhelming power of God's authority, entrusted to Christ for the accomplishment of His will on earth and in heaven. By these words, we discover that nothing is too difficult for Him. On the contrary, by His committed provision of authority and power, proven and demonstrated by His work on Calvary, His resurrection, and the outpouring of His Spirit on the day of Pentecost, all has been provided so that the believer and the church can go forward with assurance, believing Him for the accomplishing of His will, the coming of His kingdom, and the fulfillment of His purposes. In Christ, all has been provided for every believer, according to his individual calling to rise up, seek first the kingdom of God and His righteousness, in order to take that knowledge of the truth of the gospel to the ends of the earth, where by the Spirit lost souls will be saved and set apart for God's glory. Christ's manifest presence in His church to the ends of the earth will result in the singing of that new song of redemption. All is possible by the Holy Spirit, in the name of Christ, for God's glory. Dear Father, fulfill Your will in us today. In Jesus' name, amen. Thanks for listening to this broadcast. 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

In rehearsal, we were just practicing this song. And again, in my spirit, I just sensed that if you are suffering cancer, if you've been given a death sentence by the doctor, whatever it is,

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2: 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So Terrain has a new song for us, and it's called You Remain. And of course, we're going to give her the floor to give us the story behind the song. And as Tulani said there, get in touch and let us know what you think.
3: 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Hebrews 13:8 says that Jesus Christ is the same yesterday, today, and forever. That means he is completely reliable and trustworthy. And because of that, we can put the full weight

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And I am so grateful for that. 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

0: What a great encouragement in that song by Jen Bostick, to leave it at the cross. Well, friend, we've officially come to the end of today's Worship Connection show. But as you know, we broadcast Monday through to Friday, and we look forward to coming back again to be with you tomorrow right here on the station that speaks hope to the world.
1: Yeah, this is the end of Worship Connection. But as you know, back tomorrow at the same time.
0: Yeah, Limo Blaze, The Truth, featuring Papa Sun, to sing us out at least this and a couple more songs. It's a song called Meantime.
2: Oh, nana. Yeah.
0: Right here on the station that speaks hope to the world.
1: Yeah, this is the end of Worship Connection, but as you know, back tomorrow at the same time.
0: Yeah, Limo Blaze, The Truth, featuring Papa Sun, to sing us out at least this and a couple more songs. It's a song called Meantime.
2: Oh, nana. Yeah. Yeah. Zaga.
3: Yeah, Limo told me this was a bop. Yeah, the window's open for you to watch. Yeah.

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1: Greetings to you, friend. Thank you so much for joining us on the station. It speaks hope to the world, TWR Pure Talk. My name is Tulani, and I hope you are blessed and enjoyed today's worship connection. Right now, we're going to listen to Insight for Living with Chuck Swindoll as Chuck continues his study called How Great is Our God. I trust you're going to enjoy today's episode. Be blessed.
2: On Tuesday's program, Chuck Swindoll laid the foundation. And today on Insight for Living, he goes deeper. At the heart of this message is one commanding verse written by the Apostle Paul in Ephesians 5, verse 18. Chuck will draw four observations from the original Greek language that will change the way you think about the Spirit-filled life. This isn't theology for scholars. It's direction for every believer who's ever wondered, how do I live out this command to be filled with the Spirit? Let's open our Bibles to Ephesians chapter 5 as we begin with prayer.
3: Father, we thank you for the beauty of the earth, and we thank you for the lovely glory of the skies, and for the love which from our birth over and around us lies. And Father, thank you for the reminder that your beauty stretches around us and above us, and even because of your faithfulness within us. Thank you for loving parents who raised us to love you, and thank you for their faithfulness in building into our lives. And thank you for the families you have given us on this earth. And at this time of year, we do pause to express our gratitude. We remember those men and women in uniform in dangerous and difficult places as well as we come to you today. And we pray for them, for their families here at home, the families of our allies in this battle. Our Father, we pray that you will hold them close to yourself and take care of them, and meet their needs as their hearts turn toward home. Also, our Heavenly Father, we come before you today to ask your forgiveness and to seek your direction and guidance. We know your word says, woe to those who call evil good. But that is exactly what we have done. We have lost our spiritual equilibrium and reversed our values. We have exploited the poor and called it the lottery. We have rewarded laziness and called it welfare. We have killed our unborn and called it choice. We have shot abortionists and called it justifiable. We have neglected to discipline, nurture our children and called it building self-esteem. We have abused power and called it politics. We have coveted our neighbor's possessions and called it ambition. We have polluted the air with profanity and pornography and called it the freedom of expression. We have ridiculed the time-honored values of our forefathers and called it enlightenment. Forgive us, Heavenly Father. Search us, O God, and know our hearts today. Cleanse us from every sin and set us free. In the matchless name of Christ, our Lord, we pray. And everyone said, amen.
2: 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Chuck titled today's message, What Does Being Filled with the Spirit Mean?
3: In order to enter the Christian life, well, let's compare it to buying a car. Two things are essential for you to enjoy the car that you buy. First is a set of keys. What the keys are to the car, conversion is to the Christian life. Okay? You enter the Christian life through the key, Christ. The second thing you need, and you'll notice it soon after getting the car, is fuel. What the fuel is to the car, the Spirit of God, is to the authentic, normal Christian life. Now, look at Colossians chapter 2, just before we get over to Ephesians. Look at this second chapter, verse 6. I love this verse because of its simplicity. Therefore, as you have received Christ Jesus the Lord, that's the key. That's the key in the ignition that turns on the engine. That's the key that gets you inside. Just as you have received Christ Jesus the Lord, that's the key, now the fuel, so walk in Him. That's the Spirit of God at work, fueling, engaging your life in an authentic manner. The longer I live, the more I place a high priority on authenticity. I don't know of anything that impresses the lost world more than this combination, an authentic life and a joyful attitude. Those things are contagious. Now, turn from here to John chapter 14. Let's do a quick little review on where we've been. John 14, remember, is the conversation that followed the Last Supper. Jesus is with his faithful 11. Judas has left. Jesus is teaching them about the life yet to come. He tells them in John 14, verse 16, I will ask the Father. Remember, this is at the Last Supper. He's going to be with him only a few more hours. I will ask the Father. He will give you another helper, that he may be with you forever. See those words? That he may be with you forever. Down in verse 17, we read, he abides with you and will be in you. So the promise is, when you come to Christ, now that we are at the time of the Spirit's working and the Spirit's filling and the Spirit's indwelling, when you come to Christ, you have the Spirit of God living within you. Now look at Acts 1:8. Not only do we have the Holy Spirit permanently indwelling in us, we now have God's enablement. Jesus Christ promised the Holy Spirit. That's the first point. Second, the Spirit of God has now come and lives within us permanently. And the third is the Holy Spirit will come with power. Verse 8. You will receive power when the Holy Spirit has come upon you. You shall be my witnesses in Jerusalem, in Judea, in Samaria, even to the remotest part of the earth. One of the great missionary verses. In fact, it's a verse for all believers. We live our lives with an eye toward the world around us. One more turn before we get to Ephesians. Look at 1 Corinthians chapter 6. I want you to see what you are as a living, breathing Christian. 1 Corinthians chapter 6 concludes verses 19 and 20 with some terribly important information. Do you not know, says the apostle, that your body is a temple of the Holy Spirit who is in you? What does that mean? It means he resides there. But we are the temple of the Holy Spirit who is in you. He even goes further, whom you have from God. When you're operating in the power of the Spirit, you don't operate for your own glory. You're not your own. That means your goal in life is not to get what you want. You're not in life for yourself. You're not planning to go your own way. All of those self-help books tell you. You can become this person. And if you're not careful, your pride takes over. You know, you're able to pull some of that off in the flesh, but you can't take what comes with it. You can't handle the money that comes with a job that pays that well. You can't handle the prestige and responsibility. Look at how many of the professional athletes, they get into the realm of the athletic world and they can't handle the prestige and the money that comes with it. They aren't equipped, many of them. We're not our own. We've been bought with a price. So what are we supposed to do? Look at verse 20, end of the verse, 1 Corinthians 6:20. Because of this, we are to glorify God in our bodies. That's the next thing to put down. We're to glorify God in our bodies. Lord God, I'm yours. You have gifted me in ways that I wouldn't have ever expected. And I thank you. I'm here to serve you. May my service be for you, and may it be authentic, and may it bring honor to your name. I reverence your name, O God. Now, in order for the gears to be engaged, for the fuel to be used that God supplies, there must be the filling of the Spirit. Ephesians chapter 5. So turn finally, if you will, in this last turn, to Ephesians chapter 5, and let's spend the rest of our time here. Isn't it important to remember that we are not our own? Isn't that a healthy reminder? Someone attended a Michael W. Smith concert recently and passed along a statement that Michael made in that concert, and I love it. He said this, God is still God, and I am still not. I love that. God is still God, and I am still not. So in order for me to live the life God would have me live, I need his fuel. I need his empowerment. I need him to lubricate the gears. I need his control. So you're looking at Ephesians 5, and we'll not go through all the chapter, but begin at verse 15. We begin with a very helpful and necessary reminder. Be careful how you walk. I would say that to every Christian. Part of the reason is you want to glorify God. So that takes care. Pay attention. Listen to his word. Come to him in prayer. Seek his help. Furthermore, you're being watched. You and I don't think about that much. If we did, it would drive us nuts. It really would. We'd be uneasy if we knew how many people watched us. I never cease to be surprised at occasions when people walk up to me and speak to me, and I may be in a grocery store. And you know, it's one of those late night trips, and you're not dressed like you ought to be dressed, and you think, well, nobody will be there that knows me. And I walk in, and two charter members greet me as the door opens, and I get inside, and a little girl walks up. Hi, Pastor Swindoll. I'm like, hi. I'm thinking, why didn't I look a little better than this? Why? Or sometime if I'm acting up, somebody sees me. Cynthia and I did a cruise together, and she really ticked me off on the plane. And I tell you, I had sat in the plane under a fair amount of control, and finally I lost it, okay? So we're getting ready to get on the cruise ship, and I said to her, step over here a second. And so I just dressed her down. I set her straight. I got everything out of my system, and I turned around, and about 75 people coming on the cruise with us stood there and said, this is Chuck Swindoll. Cynthia said, yeah, that's who that is right there. That's the real Chuck Swindoll. Be careful how you walk. Be careful what you say. But you know what should bother me more than 75 people who were shocked? If they knew me better, they wouldn't be, but were shocked that day, is that it grieved the Holy Spirit. There's no way to talk to my wife. That's not what I should have been doing. I wasn't careful how I walked or what I was saying. And So what's needed is wisdom, not as unwise, but as wise. And so that's very important, that we let wisdom take over, not just knowledge. And furthermore, when you're under his control, verse 16, you make the most of your time, because the days are evil. God knows that's true. We make the most of our time. And next, we discern the will of God. So then, don't be foolish, but understand what the will of the Lord is. Now, wait a minute. How can you walk as you ought to walk? How can you be wise when you tend toward being less than wise? How can we make the most of our time? How can we understand the will of the Lord? Well, we need his empowerment, enablement. That's what the next verse is all about. Now, we've come to the place where I want you to really concentrate. Listen to me. I don't know of a more important verse in the New Testament for the Christian than Ephesians 5:18. No exaggeration. Probably no more important verse for the lost person than John 3:16. God so loved the world, he gave his only son, that whoever believes in him should never perish, but have everlasting life. That's for the lost person. This is the verse for the believer, because this tells you how to live an authentic, empowered life. Pay close attention. It begins with a command. There are two commands in the verse. The first command, negative, is don't get drunk with wine. Now, why not? Because that's dissipation. When you're drunk with liquor, when you're drunk with alcohol, then you lose control. It isn't a picker-upper, it's a depressant. You wind up depressed and debauched, and you hate yourself, and others around you lose respect for you. Don't get drunk. Scriptures are full of commands, a command like that. But there's a positive command on the heels of that. Rather than getting drunk with wine, for that's dissipation, second command, be filled with the Spirit. I want to analyze that almost to the point of being tedious, but I want our teaching to be accurate. That's rule one when we come to the Scriptures. So allow me to point out four factors that you may or may not know up until this moment. I want you to know it before you leave today. Look closely from the last part of verse 18, be filled with the Spirit. First, it is a command. This is called the imperative mood. It is imperative. It isn't a nice option. It isn't a suggestion. It isn't a casual idea. It is a command directed to us from the Lord himself. It's in the imperative, a straightforward command. Do this. I would even say each day of your life, it is a command to obey. If you will, every morning before your day starts, fulfill this command, obey this command, be filled with the Spirit. So, I'm to be engaged in some way. Second factor, it's a plural. Y'all, all y'all be filled with the Spirit, okay? It's for all of y'all. It's a universal command. There's no special segment, no unique group that qualifies to be filled. If you're a believer, you get fuel in your tank. You're able to drop that thing into gear and drive. If you don't, it's your problem. It's not God's. The fuel is inside, remember? You're engaging the gears. So it's plural for all of us. Look at the third factor. It's passive. It's called the passive voice. Be filled. Be filled. One of the translations renders it well. Let the Holy Spirit fill you. So I take it that when we begin our day, this is what I do and have done for years. Lord, I am yours, and I place myself at your disposal. I ask you to move through me and to work through me and to do your work because of me. Carry it out carried out on this earth through my vocal cords, through my hands, my feet, my life. I even wrote out a prayer years ago. This is the way it went. I am in the process, Lord, of fulfilling your will. Fill me with your spirit. I want to glorify your name. I belong to you. I pledge my allegiance to you today. Enable me in my walk to have the discernment to walk in obedience, not disobedience. To sense wrong when I encounter it and stay away from it. Keep me strong when temptations come. Guard my tongue from saying the wrong thing or saying too much or speaking too quickly. Enable me to restrain outbursts of anger. Lord, help me in my walk. Fill me with your spirit. Take my eyes, my tongue, my emotions, my will, and use me, Lord, because I want to be under your control all through this day. Now, it's passive in the sense that I can't fill myself. I'm relying on him to fill me, which is the reason for the prayer. Lord, you take over. Fill my life today. Take charge. I have some tough decisions I need to make. May your spirit work through me in making those decisions. I have some relationships that are strained. May your spirit guide me as I try my best by your strength to work through those broken and strained relationships. Now, fourth, it's in the present tense. So that says, keep on doing it continually, be filled frequently, habitually, regularly. It isn't a once for all, as I said earlier, a super high experience never to be reached again. This is dropping the gear in drive and staying there, continually moving under the power and the authority and the control of the Holy Spirit. I was facing a very difficult task not too long ago. I remember driving in my truck to the destination where I'd be dealing with this, and I prayed on the way. I prayed out loud, no radio, no music. It was quiet inside the cab. I said, Lord, I'm not sure what I'm going to encounter, and without your help, I'll be in way over my head. Take over. Fill me with your words. Give me the right response. Hold back any reaction that would be inappropriate. Let me speak with wisdom and with grace. Let me be your voice in this situation. I prayed something like that. That is because it's in the present tense, and I knew regardless of the day or the time, it was time to put her in gear. If you drive a stick shift, then you know what I mean. You are forever putting in the clutch and putting it in another gear, putting in the clutch and dropping it in another gear. That's like the filling of the Spirit. So you may be right now saying, Lord, I want to be filled by you. I want to be used by you. 2 hours from now, you may need to pray that again. Lord, we want to stay on speaking terms, and I want to serve you, and I want to speak for you. Speaking of that, let's look at the results, and there are four of them right here in the same passage. Wonderful thing about the Bible, if you read it closely enough, you'll see that it answers many of its own questions. Like a question is, what will be the result of being filled with the Spirit? What happens when I pray that kind of prayer and the Lord hears it and the Lord completes it and answers it? Yes. What does he do? Well, the first thing that occurs is that the Spirit's filling affects my speaking. We are on speaking terms with our brothers and sisters when we are filled with the Spirit. Here's the second result. The Spirit's filling gives me a melodious heart. A melodious heart. By the way, a melodious heart is never a grumbling heart. Never a grumbling heart. Which brings us to the third. Look at verse 20. Always giving thanks. It's another result. The Spirit's filling makes us thankful. You're giving thanks in the name of the Lord Jesus Christ to God, even the Father. And there's a fourth. And be subject to one another in the fear of Christ. Mutual submission. Remember the first word. Mutual submission.
2: 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And next time on Insight for Living, Chuck Swindoll will bring this compelling study to its conclusion. He's answering the common question, what does being filled with the Spirit mean? It's message number 10 in a 12-part series called How Great is Our God. I'm Bill Meyer. Join us when Chuck Swindoll continues to define what it means to be filled with the Holy Spirit, Thursday on Insight for Living.

0: 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Marshmallow Church, that's our message today on Keys for Kids. Let's find out what that is about. And after this, we'll then join Dr. David Jeremiah as he talks about the Proverbs about prosperity on Turning Point.
1: 2 Timothy 2 verse 15. Be diligent to present yourselves approved to God, rightly dividing the word of truth.

Marshmallow Church. "Hey, Mom," said Max after his family had enjoyed a meal at a restaurant. "I don't usually care much for sweet potatoes, but I like them the way they were made today, with marshmallows on top. Can you make them like that sometime?" "Of course I can," said Mom. "They were good," agreed Dad. Then he changed the subject. "You have a Bible study at church tonight, followed by a game time, don't you, Max?" Dad asked. "Do I have to go to the Bible study?" asked Max. "Can't I just go in late and get on to the games?" Max could see from his parents' expression that the answer was no. "You'd be missing the most important part of the evening," Dad said. Max frowned. "Oh, Dad," he grumbled. "Games are important too. There's nothing wrong with having fun, is there?" "No, of course not," said Dad. "But there's more to life and to church than fun. We go there on Sundays and on Bible study nights to learn about God and how He wants us to live." "Okay," said Max reluctantly, and he went to the Bible study. But he didn't participate in the discussion or the singing. He was just waiting for the games to begin. One day that week, Max grinned when he sat down to dinner. "All right," he exclaimed. "You made that sweet potato dish. Thanks, Mom." Mom smiled, and after they prayed, she scooped out a big helping for Max. He eagerly took a few bites. Then he stopped. "Mom, you gave me almost all marshmallows and hardly any sweet potato," he complained. "Oh, sorry," said Mom, "but I'm surprised that's a problem. I thought you liked marshmallows." "Well, I do," replied Max, "but you gave me too many." Dad nodded. "That's how Mom and I feel about going to church only for parties and games and other fun stuff," he said. "That's like having all marshmallows with no real solid nourishment. You need good, sound Bible teaching, along with the lighter fun and fellowship times." Max looked at Dad and then down at the marshmallows. Slowly, he nodded. Do you participate only in the fun things at your church? Fun is fine, but take part in the more serious activities at church as well. Be there to help with service projects, sing in your choir, memorize the verses assigned for Sunday school, listen to the Word of God. It's fine to enjoy the marshmallows, the fun times, but don't neglect the teaching of God's Word.

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1: After years of hard work, careful budgeting, and financial discipline, you've managed to accumulate some wealth. 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
2: And you know, the Bible says it's more blessed to give than to receive. And unless you try that, you won't know it's true. It is a wonderful blessing to give. And God enables you to do that. You should do it with all your heart and find the joy in it that is there for you to know. We're talking about using your resources in a godly way. As we learn from the book of Proverbs, these principles of wealth and prosperity. And if you don't have a copy of the study guide for this series, this is one of the benefits of getting the study guide, because it has all this information written out and organized for you, and you don't have to worry about missing it, because we move so fast through some of this material. And lesson number 9 in the study guide is Proverbs about prosperity. The front page is the outline. The next 2 or 3 pages is a summary of the lesson, and then there are 3 or 4 pages of places for you to go in the Bible to grow in your understanding of this important subject. If you've never gotten a study guide from Turning Point, you'll be amazed to see how easily they are used for small group studies, because they just take you to the Bible. It's not about how you feel about something. It's about what God says about it, and you get a chance to organize your thoughts as a group around the truth of God's Word. These study guides are wonderful for small groups, and I encourage you to go to our website, find out more about it, and take advantage of the work that we've done to help you as you facilitate your study and lead your people in the Word of God. Here now is part 2 of Power Up Your Wealth, Proverbs about Prosperity.
3: So far, nothing's been too convicting, right? But hang on. All right. Number 2, the book of Proverbs tells us how to govern our money. And I just want to say one thing here, because there's just one principle here that's really important for us to get a hold of, and we'll come back to it at the end of the message. And that is, when we get our money, are not to put our trust in it. Proverbs 11:28 says, "He who trusts in his riches will fall, but the righteous will flourish like foliage." You see, there's not anything wrong with getting riches. There's an awful lot wrong with putting your trust in them. If you begin to trust your riches, you will start to distrust God. And one of the reasons that we have so much in the Word of God warning us against greed is because God loves us so much, He does not want anything to come between Himself and us. And when prosperity becomes our hope and our trust, when our almighty bank book becomes our source of strength, then we have pushed God aside and we've moved Him out of the center place of our life. And when we begin to trust in riches that God has provided for us instead of the one who provided them, we are in deep trouble. The old adage is, don't trust the gift, trust the giver. Amen? Trust the one who provided it for you. Now, the majority of the Proverbs that have to do with wealth and riches and prosperity have to do with how we give it away. It's an interesting thing. And so I want to talk with you thirdly about Proverbs about how we give away our money. You say, once you get it, why would you want to talk about giving it away? Because the only way you can ever keep it is to give it away. The only way you can ever get anything that's worthy in your life is to give away what you already have. If God has given you friends, you yourself must give that friendship away. Whatever you have in your life, you have to give it away so that it can come back to enrich you even more. And the book of Proverbs tells us many, many things about how we're to handle the money God gives us and how we're to discharge it. If we are collecting and hoarding in a miserly way, counting all that we have, instead of being aware of the fact that God has given us this stewardship, then we'll never be happy no matter how much we have. In fact, I've learned in my life one of the best ways to guard against greed is to give something away that you really don't want to give away down in your heart. You give it away sacrificially, and God blesses you for it. Now watch what the Bible says about the purpose of giving. Why do we give? Why do we give away what we have? We do it, first of all, to honor Almighty God. Proverbs 3:9 says, "Honor the Lord with your possessions and with the first fruit of all your increase." Now, once again, I want you to follow me as I read an extended passage from the book of Deuteronomy, because I want you to see that this is a truth that goes way back to the very beginning, that God wants us to honor Him with what we have. You say, how do you do that? You make it available for God's use. You bring it to Him. You give it back to Him. Turn back in your Bibles now, Deuteronomy chapter 26. And while this is an Old Testament offering law, the principle here is so very clear, and it's an incredible passage of Scripture, just like the other one in Deuteronomy chapter

tempted in the wilderness by the enemy, and he said, it is written. Remember that? Satan came and tempted him, and the Lord said, it is written. Do you know what he quoted when he said, it is written? All of the quotations are from the book of Deuteronomy. So if the Lord Jesus thought Deuteronomy is pretty good, we should think it's pretty good too, shouldn't we? Now let me just read to you Deuteronomy chapter 26. Remember, what we're talking about here is that one of the reasons we give is to honor God. Listen to this. And it shall be when you come into the land which the Lord your God is giving you as an inheritance, and you possess it and dwell in it, that you shall take some of the first of all the produce of the ground which you shall bring from your land that the Lord your God is giving you, and put it in a basket, and go to the place where the Lord your God chooses to make his name abide. And you shall go to the one who is priest in those days and say to him, I declare today to the Lord your God that I have come to the country which the Lord sware to our fathers to give us. Then the priest shall take the basket out of your hand and set it down before the altar of your God. And you shall answer and say before the Lord your God, my father was a Syrian about to perish, and he went down to Egypt, and he dwelt there, few in number, and there he became a nation, great, mighty, and populous. But the Egyptians mistreated us, afflicted us, laid hard bondage on us. Then we cried out to the Lord God of our fathers, and the Lord heard our voice and looked on our affliction and our labor and our oppression. So the Lord brought us out of Egypt with a mighty hand and with an outstretched arm, with great terror and with signs and wonders. And he brought us to this place, and he has given us this land, a land flowing with milk and honey. And now behold, I have brought the first fruits of the land which you, O Lord God, have given me. Then you shall set it before the Lord your God and worship before the Lord your God, and you shall rejoice in every good thing which the Lord your God has given to you and to your house, you and the Levite and the stranger who is among you. And when you have finished laying aside all the tithe of your increase of the third year and the year of tithing, and have given it to the Levite and the stranger and the fatherless and the widow, so that they may eat within your gates and be filled, then you shall say before the Lord your God, I have removed the holy tithe from my house, and have given them to the Levite and the stranger and the fatherless and the widow according to all your commandments which you have commanded me. I have not transgressed your commandments, nor have I forgotten them. And look down at the last verse. Look down from your holy habitation from heaven and bless your people Israel and the land which you have given us, just as you swore to your fathers, a land flowing with milk and honey. What is this all about? Here's an Israelite who realizes where he was, what happened to him, where he ended up in Egypt, and how God brought him out of Egypt and gave him the good land. And now he's in the good land, and he's enjoying the blessing of Almighty God, which came as a gift from God. And he takes the first of that produce that comes out of that good land, and he puts it in a basket, and he brings it to the Lord, and he lays it before the altar, and he says, Lord, this is my way of honoring you for what you have done for me. Now, some of you say, well, I didn't grow up in Syria and I haven't been in Egypt, but tell you what, we all came out of Egypt, didn't we? Because Egypt in the Old Testament is a symbol of sin. We've come out of Egypt. We've been saved out of the darkness, and God has given us a good life in Jesus Christ our Lord. And if the Old Testament people could bring, in honoring the Lord, a basket and set it before the Lord and his altar, men and women, we as God's people in this generation ought to be bringing three or four baskets to set before the Lord. Amen? That's what God has done for us. We ought to be blessing God and honoring God. That's the reason we give, to honor the Lord. Not because some preacher told you to, not because it's something the church needs, but because of what God has done. That's the first reason. But if you keep reading in the book of Proverbs, you'll discover that we not only give to honor the Lord, we give to help others. In the Old Testament, the people were taught to care for those who were in need. Proverbs 28:27 says, he who gives to the poor will not lack, but he who hides his eyes will have many curses. Proverbs 22:9 says, he who has a generous eye will be blessed, for he gives of his bread to the poor. When we give to the ministries of the church, we're giving to missions and to children and to the outreach, and give to those who are in need. We're always to be generous as God's people. When he blesses us, it's so that we can be a blessing to others. I cannot find any place in the Word of God where it says God blesses people primarily so that they can hoard their riches. God blesses us to be a blessing. And the more he blesses you and the more you're a blessing to someone else, the more he will bless you. The more he sees that you are willing to follow his mandates and do with what he's entrusted to you, the more he will entrust to you. Because the whole purpose behind God's blessing
is so that we can pass that blessing on to others.

0: When God gives us a great inheritance, there's a tremendous amount of pressure to come before Almighty God and say, Lord God, this is a tremendous responsibility. What now do you want me to do as a channel of your grace with this which you've entrusted to my care? God gives us so that we might give. But the book of Proverbs also reminds us that when we follow this pattern, and this is not meant to be a stewardship sermon, although it may sound like it, when we follow this pattern, we get in on God's provisions, because the same passages that tell us what we're supposed to do in channeling that which God has entrusted to us remind us that that is the sure key to blessing. Now, I know that sometimes we're a little bashful about talking about giving and God responding, because there's so much nonsense in the world today in this get rich stuff that you hear on television and some preachers who talk about how, you know, you sow a seed so God can give you back all that you need, and it's all based on greed. There is no such teaching in the Word of God about wealth based on greed. The Word of God teaches that we're to give to honor the Lord, but then it promises us that in doing so, we will have our needs met too. And just because some people use that in the wrong way, we shouldn't let it rob us of the great truth that when we give, God is always faithful to us in supplying our needs. Now, the book of Proverbs teaches that. Proverbs teaches us in Proverbs 3, 9, and 10, that when we honor the Lord with our possessions and the first fruits of all of our increase, our barns will be filled with plenty and our vats will overflow with new wine. That's the book of Proverbs. And here's a little more metaphorical approach to it from Proverbs 11, 24. Listen to this. There is one who scatters and increases more, and there is one who withholds more than is right, and it leads to poverty. Did you get that? The proverb says there's someone who takes what he has and he gives it away and he has more. And there's someone else who takes what he has and hoards it and he becomes poor. The principles of the economy of God almost stand on the head of the things which we've learned in our own personal economy, that you keep what you have. The Bible says that when you scatter it, it increases. Listen again to the book of Proverbs, Proverbs 13, 7. There is one who makes himself rich, yet has nothing. And there is one who makes himself poor and has great riches. You say, that's double talk. That doesn't make any sense. Oh, yes, it makes a lot of sense in the economy of God. That when you take what God gives you and you give it away, you open the door for God to give back to you more than you could ever have given. We have talked about this often when we teach stewardship, that when you have an open hand, that means God can take from your hand whatever he wants, but he can also put back into your hand whatever he wants. When you take what God has given you and you close your hand around it, you may be able to hold on to what you have, but God can't get anything else in there, you see? And all you have is what you have, and you become poor in relationship to those who scatter what they have in the manner of giving. Luke 6:38 says, give and it shall be given to you. Good measure, pressed down, shaken together, running over, will be put into your bosom. For with the same measure that you use, it will be measured back to you. Now that's in the Word of God. I didn't say that. And that is not some prosperity gospel teacher saying that. That's the Lord Jesus. If you have a red letter edition of the Bible, that's in red. Jesus said that. Jesus said, give and it shall be given to you. He has promised that he will bless us when we take that which he's entrusted to us and we make it available to the kingdom's work for whatever he chooses. And the New Testament says that when we do it sparingly, we get a sparing result. And when we do it with abundance and bountifully, we get a bountiful result. So God teaches us that he wants to supply our needs. In Philippians chapter 4, verse 19, which is connected to a passage on giving, says, my God shall supply all your need according to his riches in glory by Christ Jesus. Listen carefully. It doesn't say, my God shall supply all your greed. It says, my God shall supply all your need. I've never met anyone who faithfully took the principles of God with regard to the giving of our monies and followed them and came back and said, that was the worst decision I ever made. God has totally forgotten me. My life is impoverished. But I have met hundreds of people who've said, that was the most important decision I made apart from my salvation, to put God first in finances and in my life. I ran across a bit of poetry reminding us of the provision of God, and it struck a chord in my heart. Listen carefully. Though troubles assail and dangers affright, though friends shall all fail and foes all unite, yet one thing secures us, whatever betide, the Scripture assures us, the Lord will provide. When I come to that phrase and the rest of these, you say that word with me, will you? The birds without barn or storehouse are fed. From them let us learn to trust for our bread. His saints, what is fitting, shall not be denied, so long as it's written, the Lord will provide. We may, like the ships, by tempest be tossed on perilous deeps, but cannot be lost. Though Satan enrages the wind and the tide, the promise engages, the Lord will provide. His call we obey, like Abram of old, not knowing our way, but faith makes us bold. And though we are strangers, we have a good guide, and trust in all dangers, the Lord will provide. When Satan appears to stop up our path and fills us with fears, we triumph by faith. He cannot take from us, though oft he has tried, this heart-cheering promise, the Lord will provide. He tells us we're weak, our hope is in vain, the good that we seek we will never obtain. But when such suggestions our spirits have plied, this answers all questions, the Lord will provide. No strength of our own or goodness we claim, yet since we have known the Savior's great name, in this our strong tower for safety we hide. The Lord is our power, the Lord will provide. When life sinks apace and death is in view, this word of his grace shall comfort us through. No fearing or doubting, with Christ on our side, we hope to die shouting, the Lord will provide. How many of you know the Lord will provide? Amen. And when you read the word of God, whether it's in the book of Proverbs or in the book of Deuteronomy or in the book of 1 Corinthians or any of the books of the Bible, sooner or later you get to this principle. And it's not something you make up, it's something you find there. And it's a wonderful principle that you should never lose sight of. Now let me tell you what maybe the most important verses in Proverbs about wealth are and where they are and how you should use these. Somebody say, well, you know, Pastor, I don't know. What should I do now? Should I try to do better? Absolutely. Should you work hard? Sure. Should you try to move forward? Yes. But here's a prayer for you to pray. It's Proverbs chapter 30, verses 7 through 9. Two things I request of you, deprive me not before I die. Remove falsehood and lies far from me. Give me neither poverty nor riches. Feed me with the food allotted to me, lest I be full and deny you and say, who is the Lord? Or lest I be poor and steal and profane the name of my God. Here's a prayer, isn't it? Lord, give me enough so that I have enough. Don't give me so much that I forget where it came from. You know, everybody has a capacity, isn't that true? Some people have a capacity for great stewardship. And if God has given you the capacity, you are to be honored, and you have a great responsibility, and God has put that responsibility in your hands. Discharge it with joy. Some people don't have a great capacity. Some know in your own heart, if God should trust me with a great deal of money, I'm not sure I would be faithful with it as I am with what I have now. You should never pray for more than you can be faithful for. And God is always faithful. And you know what he likes to do? He likes to grow up his stewards. The Bible says if we're faithful over a few things, he will make us ruler over many. So as we prove our stewardship at one level, we can graduate to the next. And I want to quit this discussion with a story by Eugene Peterson in Run with the Horses. He writes about seeing a family of birds teaching the young to fly. Three young swallows were perched on a dead branch that stretched out over a lake. And the one adult swallow got alongside the chicks and started shoving them out toward the end of the branch, pushing, pushing, pushing. And at the end, one of the birds fell off. Somewhere between the branch and the water, 4 feet below, the wings started working and the fledgling was off on his own. And then the second one was at the end of the branch. And the third was not to be bullied. At the last possible moment, his grip on the branch loosened just enough so that he swung downward, then tightened again, bulldog tenacious. And the parent bird was without any sentiment. He pecked at the desperately clinging talons until it was more painful for the poor chick to hang on than risk the insecurities of flying. The grip was released and the inexperienced wings began pumping. And the mature swallow knew what the chick did not, that it would fly, that there was no danger in making it do what it was perfectly designed to do. Birds have feet and birds can walk. Birds have talons and they can grasp a branch securely. They can walk and they can cling, but flying is their characteristic action. And not until they fly are they living at their best, gracefully and beautifully. And giving is what we do best. It is the air into which we were born. It is the action that was designed into us before our very birth. Some of us try desperately to hold on to ourselves, to live for ourselves, and we look so bedraggled and pathetic doing it, hanging on to the dead branch of a bank account for dear life, afraid to risk ourselves on the untried wings of giving. We don't think we can live generously because we've never tried. But the sooner we start, the better, for we are going to have to give up our lives finally, and the longer we wait, the less time we have for the soaring and the swooping life of grace. And I tell you that when a person knows what it's like to be at the end of the branch and let go, and into the gracious arms of the Lord who helps us and supports us and provides for us because we've learned how to give, even beyond that which makes sense to us, then we've really learned what life is all about. How many of you know that the great gift was God giving his gift to us? How do we know how to give? For God so loved the world that he gave his only begotten Son. And because he has shown us. Now let me ask you a question. Was that an easy gift? No, it was the most costly gift he could have given. Was it sacrificial? Absolutely. Was there anything that he left ungiven when he gave his Son? No, he gave us it all. And he is our standard. Because he has given to us, we have been enriched. Now, what shall we do? Let us prove in our own stewardship that we have learned God's basic lesson, that whatever you give, God multiplies it back to you in ways you cannot even imagine. And the book of Proverbs teaches this wonderful lesson.
1: And I want to tell you something. I am a testimony to that fact. I learned this lesson early on in my Christian life and began to practice it, and have been doing so every time, ever since we got married. We've never walked away from that. We've asked God to help us grow in our ability to do it. And we are testimonies to the fact that God never allows his children to outgive him. He is always ahead of us, making a way and showing us the joy of being gracious and generous in that which he's entrusted to us. By the way, friends, we don't own any of this. We're just stewards. We manage this for the Lord. And when he sees we're good managers, he gives us more to manage. And that's just the way it works. And I hope you've discovered that. When we get together next time, we're going to talk about powering up your future, Proverbs for planning, another interesting subject in the book of Proverbs. We hope you'll join us next time right here on this good station. I'm David Jeremiah. 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
3: Welcome to the Radio Bible, and this is the Bible in dramatic form. My name is Stephen Papure, and I'll be your guide today as we present a reading from the pages of the Bible. Our purpose in doing this program is simply to present the Bible as it is written and to discuss what it means. We will give you a portion of the Bible in dramatic form, and then Pastor Asafa Makanga comes in to discuss the portion. Today in our reading, we have come to the book of Ruth. This book tells how a woman from Moab, who was a stranger to Israel, married into a Jewish family and became part of the lineage of Israel's King David. The author of this book is not known.
4: And the time of the judges of Israel was roughly 300 years. It began after the Israelites conquered Canaan. The time of the judges was a period of declining moral stability. Things began to fall apart when the people forgot about God and worshipped the idols of the surrounding cultures. The story of Ruth happens in the days of the judges, but it is a delightful story of loyalty and faith on the part of an alien stranger. Here is Ruth chapter 1.
5: Ruth 1. In the days when the judges ruled, there was a famine in the land, and a man from Bethlehem in Judah, together with his wife and two sons, went to live for a while in the country of Moab. The man's name was Elimelech, his wife's name Naomi, and the names of his two sons were Mahlon and Chilion. They were Ephrathites from Bethlehem, Judah, and they went to Moab and lived there. Now Elimelech, Naomi's husband, died, and she was left with her two sons. They married Moabite women, one named Orpah and the other Ruth. After they had lived there about 10 years, both Mahlon and Chilion also died, and Naomi was left without her two sons and her husband. When she heard in Moab that the Lord had come to the aid of his people by providing food for them, Naomi and her daughters-in-law prepared to return home from there. With her two daughters-in-law, she left the place where she had been living and set out on the road that would take them back to the land of Judah. Then Naomi said to her two daughters-in-law,
6: "Go back, each of you, to your mother's home. May the Lord show kindness to you as you have shown to your dead and to me. May the Lord grant that each of you will find rest in the home of another husband."
5: Then she kissed them, and they wept aloud and said to her,
7: "We will go back with you.
8: We'll go back with you to your people."
6: "Return home, my daughters. Why should you come with me? Am I going to have any more sons who could become your husbands? Return home, my daughters. I am too old to have another husband. Even if I thought there was still hope for me, even if I had a husband tonight and then gave birth to sons, would you wait until they grew up? Would you remain unmarried for them? No, my daughters. It is more bitter for me than for you, because the Lord's hand has gone out against me."
5: At this, they wept again. Then Orpah kissed her mother-in-law goodbye, but Ruth clung to her.
6: "Look, your sister-in-law is going back to her people and her gods. Go back with her."
9: "Don't urge me to leave you or to turn back from you.
8: Where you go, I will go, and where you stay, I will stay. Your people will be my people, and your God, my God. Where you die, I will die, and there I will be buried. May the Lord deal with me, be it ever so severely, if anything but death separates you and me.
5: When Naomi realized that Ruth was determined to go with her, she stopped urging her. So the two women went on until they came to Bethlehem. When they arrived in Bethlehem, the whole town was stirred because of them. And the women exclaimed,
9: "Can this be Naomi?"
6: "Don't call me Naomi. Call me Mara, because the Almighty has made my life very bitter. I went away full, but the Lord has brought me back empty. Why call me Naomi? The Lord has afflicted me. The Almighty has brought misfortune upon me."
5: So Naomi returned from Moab, accompanied by Ruth, the Moabitess, her daughter-in-law, arriving in Bethlehem as the barley harvest was beginning.
4: Moab was located east of the Dead Sea and was one of the tribes that opposed Israel during the time of the Judges. So we see simmering hostilities here. The Moabites also worshipped a fierce god called Chemosh. This religion demanded human sacrifices. Students of the Bible think this to be the reason of Ruth's determination to stick to Naomi, since she had learned something better about the God of Israel. She learned of a God who was kinder and gentler than anything she had known back in Moab.
3: God didn't stop loving Ruth and accepting her worship just because she was from Moab.
4: Not at all.
10: Is it not that the Jews were God's only chosen people?
4: Yes, in the sense that God chose them to represent him in the world. But God's purpose was that the Jews would be the channel through which the whole world might come to know God. They were not the only people worthy of God's love. Throughout the Bible, there are accounts of people coming from distant nations to worship at Jerusalem. And this was happening in the New Testament as well as in the Old. Like the Life Application Bible says, Jesus Christ was born as a Jew, and through him, all people can come to know God.
3: Ruth of Moab and her protesting mother-in-law, Naomi, are the two characters remaining at this point in our story. The drama is enriched as Boaz, the rich bachelor, comes along as another character. Let's see how this develops.
5: Ruth 2. Now Naomi had a relative on her husband's side from the clan of Elimelech, a man of standing, whose name was Boaz. And Ruth the Moabitess said to Naomi,
8: "Let me go to the fields and pick up the leftover grain behind anyone in whose eyes I find favor."
6: "Go ahead, my daughter."
5: So she went out and began to glean in the fields behind the harvesters. As it turned out, she found herself working in a field belonging to Boaz, who was from the clan of Elimelech. Just then, Boaz arrived from Bethlehem and greeted the harvesters.
11: "The Lord be with you."
12: The Lord bless you.
5: Boaz asked the foreman of his harvesters,
11: "Whose young woman is that?"
5: The foreman replied,
13: "She is the Moabitess who came back from Moab with Naomi. She said, 'Please let me glean and gather among the sheaves behind the harvesters.' She went into the field and has worked steadily from morning till now, except for a short rest in the shelter."
5: So Boaz said to Ruth,
11: "My daughter, listen to me. Don't go and glean in another field, and don't go away from here. Stay here with my servant girls. Watch the field where the men are harvesting, and follow along after the girls. I have told the men not to touch you. And whenever you are thirsty, go and get a drink from the water jars the men have filled."
5: At this, she bowed down with her face to the ground. She exclaimed,
8: "Why have I found such favor in your eyes that you notice me, a foreigner?"
11: "I've been told all about what you have done for your mother-in-law since the death of your husband, how you left your father and mother and your homeland and came to live with a people you did not know before. May the Lord repay you for what you have done. May you be richly rewarded by the Lord, the God of Israel. under whose wings you have come to take refuge.
5: May I continue to find favor in your eyes, my lord. You have given me comfort and have spoken kindly to your servant, though I do not have the standing of one of your servant girls. At mealtime, Boaz said to her,
11: "Come over here. Have some bread and dip it in the wine vinegar."
5: When she sat down with the harvesters, he offered her some roasted grain. She ate all she wanted and had some left over. As she got up to glean, Boaz gave orders to his men.
11: "Even if she gathers among the sheaves, don't embarrass her. Rather, pull out some stalks for her from the bundles and leave them for her to pick up, and don't rebuke her."
5: So Ruth gleaned in the field until evening. Then she threshed the barley she had gathered, and it amounted to about an ephah. She carried it back to town, and her mother-in-law saw how much she had gathered. Ruth also brought out and gave her what she had left over after she had eaten enough. Her mother-in-law asked her,
6: "Where did you glean today? Where did you work? Blessed be the man who took notice of you."
5: Then Ruth told her mother-in-law about the one at whose place she had been working.
8: "The name of the man I worked with today is Boaz.
6: The Lord bless him. He has not stopped showing his kindness to the living and the dead. That man is our close relative. He is one of our kinsmen redeemers."
5: Then Ruth the Moabitess said,
8: "He even said to me, 'Stay with my workers until they finish harvesting all my grain.'"
6: "It will be good for you, my daughter, to go with his girls, because in someone else's field you might be harmed."
5: So Ruth stayed close to the servant girls of Boaz to glean until the barley and wheat harvests were finished. And she lived with her mother-in-law.
10: It appears old Boaz is falling for the young Ruth.
4: True, there's a bit of that. But it also appears like Boaz fears God. The law of Moses required harvesters to leave a little of the grain and fruit of the field so that the traveling strangers may pick. Boaz must have been impressed by Ruth's kindness to Naomi and her devotion to his God. So he thought it was his duty to make sure that this island woman had enough to eat and even invite her to dip her bread in the community dish along with everyone else.
14: Yes, the ancient cultures knew about hospitality. In the Bible, you will hear people saying to strangers, "Stay a while and eat bread with us." I've heard that the ancient Middle Eastern people considered it almost a sin to eat alone. They felt it's religious to always include other people at the feast table.
10: Naomi professed to know God, but went around miserable and bitter. Does this mean that Ruth had a better grasp on life than a mother-in-law?
4: It appears to be the sense, Melinda. Both of them had faced the same hardships. Both became widows and wandered in the wilderness. But Ruth demonstrated hope, loyalty, and a spirit of make-do, while Naomi mooned all day long. Most of us would not have put up with Naomi's complaining spirit. But Ruth was able to see beyond her circumstances. And when she came to Israel, she took the initiative to work and feed both of them as the Lord gave her means through her own hands. And we can learn something from Ruth. Here are her character traits: hardworking, loving, respectful, loyal, unafraid to step out and put her hand to the task. This kind of character would earn Christians a good name for God's glory. Africa needs these kind of Christians.
14: Yes, yes, yes. Well, we'll be continuing the story of Ruth next time. This has been the Radio Bible. If you would like more information, write and we'll send you some literature, and we'll be sure to assist in any way we can. Our address is The Radio Bible, Transworld Radio, Box H74, Hatfield, Harare, Zimbabwe. That address again, The Radio Bible, Transworld Radio, Box H74, Hatfield, Harare, Zimbabwe. I'm Stephen Bapiro, and be sure to join us next time as we continue our daily readings on the Radio Bible.

0: You're enjoying TWR Pure Talk. Yield My Heart, Kim Walker-Smith here on TWR Pure Talk. And once again, if you enjoy the music here, tell us about it. We love hearing from you. Your feedback is very important to us. Expected Faith coming up next. And after this, we'll listen to Pastor Gail Dibner on Reach Out.
1: Welcome to Expected Faith Devotionals, a daily application of faith in the Lord Jesus Christ. The mission of Christ and His Church. All authority has been given unto me in heaven and on earth. Go therefore and make disciples of all the nations. Matthew chapter 28, verses 18 and 19. It was after the crucifixion and resurrection of Christ that He chose a time and a place to speak to His disciples concerning things to come and objectives to pursue. Jesus would soon ascend into heaven and would not return in glory until His second coming. In the time between His ascension and the outpouring of the Spirit on the day of Pentecost to this present day, there has been placed before every disciple of Christ a mission, a universal objective to be aimed at, worked towards, and accomplished in greatest measure according to the faith of the disciples and the provision of the power of God. This mission would be comprised of three elements which God alone could provide. It is for this reason that we see in John's book, The Revelation, a chorus of living creatures and elders in heaven falling down before the Lamb and singing a new song. The song would declare the fulfillment of the mission that Jesus had given so many years before. Its words would speak of the Lamb slain from the foundation of the world, who was worthy to be worshipped. The new song would be addressed to the Lamb by the words, "You are worthy to take the scroll and to open its seals, for you were slain, and have redeemed us to God by your blood out of every tribe and tongue and people and nation, and have made us kings and priests to our God, and we shall reign on the earth." Somewhere between the moment when Jesus gave to His disciples His great commission on the mountain in Galilee, and the moment when He will be worshipped by the multitudes in heaven, declaring that the commission had been fulfilled, we find the church, the living body of Christ on earth. From the individual disciples to every member of the body of Christ, the commission has been passed down the centuries to this very day. And here we stand, as it were, again on the mountain of Galilee, alone with Jesus, hearing His words and wondering how in the world can it be accomplished for His glory. The proper and purposeful response to such a moment can be found

0: in the three elements of the master, the means of the mission, and the manifestation of God. Just before Jesus told his disciples to go and make disciples of all the nations, he declared to them something that would be the very singular basis for the whole enterprise that Christ had called the church to engage in and accomplish. He said, "All authority has been given to me in heaven and on earth." In these few words is revealed the active, entire, and overwhelming power of God's authority, entrusted to Christ for the accomplishment of his will on earth and in heaven. By these words, we discover that nothing is too difficult for him. On the contrary, by his committed provision of authority and power, proven and demonstrated by his work on Calvary, his resurrection, and the outpouring of his Spirit on the day of Pentecost, all has been provided so that the believer and the church can go forward with assurance, believing him for the accomplishing of his will, the coming of his kingdom, and the fulfillment of his purposes. In Christ, all has been provided for every believer, according to his individual calling to rise up, seek first the kingdom of God and his righteousness, in order to take that knowledge of the truth of the gospel to the ends of the earth, where by the Spirit lost souls will be saved and set apart for God's glory. Christ's manifest presence in his church to the ends of the earth will result in the singing of that new song of redemption, "All is possible by the Holy Spirit, in the name of Christ, for God's glory." Dear Father, fulfill your will in us today. In Jesus' name, amen. 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
2: Good day, my name is Gail Dipinar. Thank you so much for allowing me to join with you. It's once again time for you to take a break from what you're doing. We chat around the Word of God. Today we're going to look in the book of 1 Peter, and we're going to be reminded that we are to think clearly and exercise self-control as we walk through this Christian life. And Peter is speaking to those Christians who are going through persecution and who are going through trials. And even though they're going through trials and tribulation, he still speaks to them about the fact that they need to be obeying Christ and living a life that people are able to look at and say those people are following after a holy God. As a matter of fact, he says to them that those who have been called are to be holy in all that we do. For it is written, "Be holy because I am holy." So he's encouraging the believers there to live a life that is worthy of their calling. And we're going to start reading from 1 Peter 1 verse 10. And he starts off by speaking to them about the prophets, that the prophets' message was also for us. It says, "Concerning the salvation, the prophets who spoke of the grace that was to come to you searched intently and with the greatest care, trying to find out the time and circumstances to which the Spirit of Christ in them was pointing when he predicted the sufferings of Christ and the glories that would follow. It was revealed to them that they were not serving themselves but you when they spoke of the things that have now been told you by those who have preached the gospel to you by the Holy Spirit sent from heaven. Even angels longed to look into these things." And I wanted to start our message off today with this, because this is also a great insight into the fact of why we actually also study the Old Testament and study the prophets, because the prophets spoke of that grace to come. And they predicted Christ's sufferings and the glories that were to follow. As a matter of fact, Peter says that it was for our benefit that they spoke these things. Although they probably didn't understand it all, yet they put it down so that we today could benefit from what they wrote. It says it was revealed to them. They weren't serving themselves, but you. So they weren't serving themselves, they were serving us. And now we can look back and see how wonderful the tapestry of the coming of Christ is thread right throughout the Bible, from the Old Testament right into the New. And we are those privileged people. It says even the angels longed to look into those things, yet we were the privileged ones who were able to receive this grace and were able to receive this salvation and to see this wonderful tapestry that God has woven for us to see. So I thought you would find that interesting. But now let's go on to 1 Peter 1 from verse 13, where Peter encourages them to live this holy life. He says, "Therefore, prepare your minds for action. Be self-controlled. Set your hope fully on the grace to be given you when Jesus Christ is revealed. As obedient children, do not conform to the evil desires you had when you lived in ignorance, but just as he who called you is holy, so be holy in all you do. For it is written, 'Be holy, because I am holy.' Since you call on a Father who judges each man's work impartially, live your life as strangers here in reverent fear. For you know that it is not with perishable things such as silver or gold that you were redeemed from the empty way of life handed down to you from your forefathers, but with the precious blood of Christ, a lamb without blemish or defect. He was chosen before the creation of the world, but was revealed in those last times for your sake. Through him you believed in God, who raised him from the dead and glorified him, and so your faith and hope are in God." So let's just take some time here and look what Peter is saying to them. The first thing he says to them is that they are to think clearly and they are to exercise self-control. As a matter of fact, he says, prepare your minds. Now, when you're preparing a presentation or you're preparing for a race, you think things through. You think clearly. And that's what he's saying. Before we act, let us think clearly, because it's in our mind where our enemy is the busiest. He allows you to see things, he allows you to hear things, and then we start thinking it over in our mind. And if it is a sinful thing and we allow it to nest there and do not exercise the self-control, then soon, he says, we must beware that we do not slip back into our old ways. And that's why he says here in verse 14, "As obedient children, do not conform to the evil desires you had when you lived in ignorance." However, Peter is saying something is different now. We are no longer ignorant of the word of God. So when those desires come, we are to think clearly. Is this what I really want to do? Is this really going to benefit me? Is this against the word of God? And then I'm to exercise self-control and turn away from that and rather set my hope fully on the grace that was given to me when Jesus Christ was revealed. So he was saying, think clearly and let us exercise this self-control, and that will help us to live as obedient children and be able to live this holy life that he's encouraging us to do. Also, if we set our hope and on the grace that was given to us, then we know who do we go to when we are battling these things. We call upon our Heavenly Father and we ask him to help us. And that's where we go in our time of need. And that's why Peter spoke about these prophets, because they've given us absolute assurance on this grace that was given to us when Jesus Christ was revealed, because they spoke of that grace and they spoke of what was to come for our benefit. So when we are having the battle of the mind, we can now call on a Father who judges each man's work impartially. He also reminds them that why would you want to go back to that old way of life? Because that old way of life was an empty way of life. And that's why here he says in verse 18, "For you know that it was not with perishable things such as silver or gold that you were redeemed from the empty way of life handed down to you from your forefathers." You see, before we knew the Lord Jesus Christ, we had an empty way of life. But when you've given your life to the Lord Jesus Christ and you've accepted him as your Lord and Savior, your life is no longer empty. You are now filled with the precious Holy Spirit. He also reminds them that when we are involved with this empty way of life, it all goes around perishable things, silver and gold. You see, when you are involved in the world, all you think about is the perishable things, how much money I can make. But he is saying that our redemption has been bought with a much greater thing than those perishable things such as silver or gold. It's the blood of Jesus Christ, that precious blood of Christ. So Peter's giving us a nice comparison here. He's saying when you were in the world, it was an empty way of life. Your inheritance all went about silver and gold. And of course, the world always has their favorites. But the comparison he's giving us is saying we are now accepted and we are filled with the Holy Spirit. We no longer have that emptiness. And our inheritance is no longer perishable things. Our inheritance is eternal life bought by the blood of Jesus. And then to also remind us that God has no favorites. He judges man's work impartially. What a wonderful reminder that our faith is worth more than all the silver and the gold, and that we have a much greater inheritance and a much greater thing to look forward to. It says Christ was chosen before the creation of the world, but he was revealed in the last time for your sake. That's how much God loves you. He revealed Jesus Christ for you in these last days for your sake, so that you could be reconciled back to him. It says, through him you believed in God who raised him from the dead and glorified him, and so your faith and hope are in God. And so this is also encouragement for us, as Peter was encouraging them, that though they're going through trials and tribulations, it's just a temporary thing, and that we have a much greater hope because of the Lord Jesus Christ. So just be reminded, we can live this holy life. Let us think clearly before we act, prepare our minds and exercise self-control and live as obedient children. Well, our time is up, and I do hope you have enjoyed our chat together. Goodbye. God bless you, dear friend.

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1: It is 6 p.m. Central African time. It's such an honor to be here with you on the station that speaks hope to the world. We look forward to Focus on the Family after Mission 66. And we also have Telling the Truth with Stuart Briscoe also coming up here on TWR Pure Talk. But right now, let's join John Matthews and Esther Sisulu on today's Mission 66.
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4: Welcome to you today, dear friends, as we continue our reading in the Book of Psalms with our teacher, John Matthews. 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
2: Esther, thank you so much, and a very warm welcome to this latest episode of Mission 66 as we continue going through the Book of Psalms. Today, we reach Psalm 49, and today's theme is, what is the meaning of life? What a big question that is. Psalm 49 for the director of music, also a psalm composed by the sons of Korah. And it's a different psalm, very different, in fact, when compared to the rest of the psalms. This psalm is actually one that prompts us towards reflection. And the content is similar to the type of questioning that we're going to see in the book of Ecclesiastes. And this psalm begins perhaps in a surprising way because it comes straight after Psalm 48, which along with Psalms 47 and 46 are all psalms that have expressed great joy and praise, a sense of security, the assurance of God's power. But Psalm 49 is a very different tone. It begins in an introspective way as we are led to consider our human limitations. And it focuses more on a criticism of power, because powerful men have a tendency to trust their own wisdom and abilities. So the first verse begins Psalm 49 by saying this: "Hear this, all peoples. Give ear, all inhabitants of the world, both low and high, rich and poor together. My mouth shall speak wisdom. The meditation of my heart shall be understanding. I will incline my ear to a proverb. I will solve my riddle to the music of the lyre." And so this psalm begins with this reflection on the temporary glory and sense of security that powerful people may have, trusting themselves. And it goes on to imply, well, say directly, it makes no sense. This is verse 5. "Why should I fear in times of trouble, when the iniquity of those who cheat me surrounds me, those who trust in their wealth and boast of the abundance of their riches? Truly, no man can ransom another or give to God the price of his life. For the ransom of their life is costly and can never suffice. That he should live on forever and never see the pit." Psalmist beginning to think seriously about what is most precious to him, about his greatest treasure of extraordinary value, and goes on to say, "Why should I fear the powerful men in this world that might turn against me? I need to remember clearly that nothing in this world is more precious than life itself, and no one is capable of giving someone their life back. This is what really matters." And so he then begins to think about the frightening and the limiting power of death itself. And so as he does that, begins reflecting on that impact that death has on the human being. Verse 10. "For he sees that even the wise die. The fool and the stupid alike must perish and leave their wealth to others. Their graves are their homes forever, their dwelling places to all generations, though they called lands by their own names. The psalmist here beginning to reflect on the arrogance and the pride of people, the prominent attitudes of mankind, and this demonstration of that prominence in our society. And he remembers by saying, look, it doesn't matter how important someone is or might have been. It matters not one jot how valuable their name is, even if that name is, or a country is named after them, or perhaps their name is given to a city or even a continent. It doesn't matter if they discovered the cure for a disease or if they became someone politically important. The great truth is that we all together go to the grave, and the tomb will be their home forever. And that truth, that death comes for all, is a great equalizer. And the psalmist continues, even sounding or hinting like a romantic poem from the 19th century in verse 12, by saying, man in his pomp will not remain. He is like the beasts that perish. This is the path of those who have foolish confidence. Yet after them, people approve of their boasts. It's almost incongruous for the psalmist that people follow those who just perish like animals and somehow approve of their prideful boasts and agree with them, because the truth has not set them free, and so they are enchained by the lies of others. And in these verses, the psalmist is saying, in the same way that the animals die, so do human beings. A person can be as arrogant as they like and pretend to have as much self-belief as they like. But the truth is, our physical natural limitations are indiscriminate. They apply to all. And so every man and every woman has the same limitation as a horse or a dog or a cat. We're limited in the same way by nature, by our biology, and by everything that God has allowed or not allowed us to have. And as important as someone might seem in this world, they die just like a horse or a dog or a cat. And those who trust in themselves and believe in themselves and put their hope in themselves, the truth is that death is indiscriminate and it comes to all, and we all die the same. And so the psalmist thinks here about the uselessness of arrogance, and in fact how much it should be despised. And he reflects in great depth about something far deeper, and that is the depth about the meaning of life.
4: Wow, John, you know, yeah, I think this is rather important, because today, I find that a great part of the religious community seems to be running away from this process of deeper reflection on life. And, you know, they don't necessarily want to bother too much about the practice of self-examination.
2: Yeah, it's true. Look, the Westminster Shorter Catechism explained the point of our existence here on earth, and explains it well by saying the chief end or the chief aim of mankind is to glorify God and enjoy Him forever. How do we actually do that? Well, we follow Jesus with our whole hearts. We follow Jesus wholeheartedly. Oswald Chambers once said, your priorities must be God first, God second, and God third, until your life is continually face to face with God.
4: Sometimes you might find some living this life of superficiality, you know, always having a smile on our faces without even the slightest reflection or sincere thinking about life.
2: Yeah, but the Psalms, this book of praise, this book of songs, this book used in the temple in the Old Testament, it's a book that contains songs that were to be sung by the choir in the temple and songs that present this deep reflection about the meaning of life, about the power of death and the inevitable arrival of death and the uselessness of human arrogance, really, when compared with those profound existential truths. And the Bible then goes on to continue with more words of wisdom, starting at verse 14, when it says this: like sheep, they are appointed for Sheol. Death shall be their shepherd, and the upright shall rule over them in the morning. Their form shall be consumed in Sheol with no place to dwell. But God will ransom my soul from the power of Sheol, from the power of death, for he will receive me. The psalmist carefully thinking about the apparent power of the wicked, remembering that they are finite beings, that they will be brought crashing down by the power of death. He says they're like sheep. In other words, they're without any protection or possibility of reaction. They are destined to die in the morning, which means right away. It's imminent. The idea we have here is of an immediate death, but the upright, it says, will prevail over them. How many wicked and perverse people all of a sudden lose their position? And the psalmist here criticizes the way that the wicked live as if this life is all there is, and so they bear the consequences of that life approach. And in the midst of that, there is the truth, and we see it clearly here, and it's the first light of a power that overcomes death. Perhaps this is one of the first times we see it in the Old Testament when he says, but God will redeem me from the realm of death. He will surely take me to himself, thereby saying that there is far, far more beyond the veil of death for those who believe in Jesus Christ. And here is a foreshadowing of that.
4: Wow, yeah, this is such a powerful statement made by the psalmist. And I wonder, do you think that the psalmist means here that he'll be freed from death before his time?
2: Well, Esther, with God, anything is possible. But most likely, I think this is the first hint of the hope for resurrection in the Old Testament. So raises the question, what are the practical lesson, or what is the practical lesson that we observe in this psalm? Well, look, the psalmist says from verse 16 and thereon, says, be not afraid when a man becomes rich, when the glory of his house increases. For when he dies, he will carry nothing away. His glory will not go down after him. So regardless of how well esteemed and elevated you were on this earth, it means nothing by God's yardstick. The missionary C.T. Studd once said, one life, 'twill soon be past. Only what's done for Christ will last. And that is the truth. That is the truth of it. And doesn't that put into context the foolhardiness behind an approach to life where we try to build up things for us and even for those who come after us, actually? Remember the rich man with his storehouses? Jesus says, come, follow me, but he went away sad because he was a man of great wealth. Go, make disciples of all nations. Jesus' last words before ascending to heaven, they haven't become old-fashioned in the year in which we live. They're as true today as they were then. But yet we're too comfortable, right? We're too tied down with the other stuff that we persuade ourselves is essential. And yet Jesus' words are as true today as they ever were. Go, make disciples of all nations. It may cost you your life, it may cost you your family, but go. In the end, it's all meaningless and has nothing to do with the real meaning of life. We try to persuade ourselves that it is. The Bible goes on to say in verse 18, "For though while he lives, he counts himself blessed." There's that word. How often do we see that banded around? Blessed. "And though you get praise when you do well for yourself, his soul will go to the generation of his fathers who will never again see light." Psalmist ends with a sad note. It's talking about death in order to prove human weakness and how absurd and ridiculous it is to live life based on momentary goods. And the question still stands, what is the meaning of life? How should we live? Verse 20 ends with the way that we all will end. "Man in his pomp, yet without understanding, is like the beasts that perish." Now, without doubt, we are different from animals, but we are no different in the fact that death comes to all of us as it comes to all animals. We are limited by the same powers of nature. So even the arrogant, the intelligent, the most famous of people will die. And with this look, I just invite us all, as you listen, stop, reflect. How are you living your life? What are you living for? What consumes your time? What is your next goal or aim? In the end, the great question remains, what is the meaning of life?
4: This is Mission 66 as we go through the Bible chapter by chapter. And today we're looking at a very special chapter, Psalm 49, which leads us to stop for a moment. How often do we do that? Yeah, it's encouraging us to stop and take stock of the life that we're living here on earth. Now, John, yeah, today we are talking about the meaning of life highlighted by Psalm 49. And I suppose as we start off our question and answer time, I'm going to start by asking what I'd call an enigmatic question. Now, can we say that the whole theme of the psalm is summarized by this phrase, "Do we work to live or do we live to work?" Do you think that this is the main focus here?
2: Well, you know, in a way, Esther, we can apply that phrase to the psalm and to our reality. You know, in ancient times, they didn't have the same concept of work that we might have today. The idea of having a job and spending 8, 10 or more hours a day to make our salary up at the end of the month or the week. But then things are different. And either way, the idea, though, is similar in that the effort the human being makes in order to achieve glory, in order to achieve domain and power and status and security, in order to obtain everything that seems to be important in our lives. When you compare that to the reality of death, we will see pretty swiftly that the whole lot is useless and is nowhere near as valuable as we think it is. So in a way, the psalm's not saying here that we simply live to work and not work to live, but instead it reveals an attitude that despises a life that is lived only with the intention of mounting up riches and momentary goods. Why? Why so strong a word as despise? Because that is the wide road. And where does the wide road lead? Cut to the chase. It gives me and nobody else any joy to say this, but the wide road, we're quite clear in the Bible, leads to hell. Hell. No one should imagine or think that people need to live their lives concerned only with material and financial gain. All of those things are as fleeting in eternal circumstances as can be imagined. Don't last forever. They're a flash in the pan, and yet that flash in the pan, how we live our lives, is what determines where we spend forevermore. That is eternity.
4: Yeah. You know, Psalm 49 truly captures our attention, John, because it has a characteristic, I think, that's different from the rest of the Psalms that we've read so far. You know, this Psalm doesn't present praise or worship, nor does it present thanksgiving or any words or trust in God. In fact, if anything, it kind of comes across a lot more philosophical in nature, don't you think?
2: Well, look, yeah, it's interesting. We know the Psalms, without a doubt, the Book of Psalms is a book that includes several poems written in different time periods throughout the Bible. And certainly we can say that we have poetic compositions that are probably some 500 years apart from one another. So we have Psalms that relate to the monarchy, sometimes called royal Psalms, Psalms that relate to David, Psalms that were written after the exile. We have a psalm that's even attributed to Moses himself. So within that context, we can't say for sure, but I think there is that sort of a historical hint that the psalm was written in a latter period. Some scholars even relate this to Ecclesiastes, and if you read Ecclesiastes, you can discern and understand why it has a similar frame and flow to Ecclesiastes. But here you have this ebb and flow of life, if you like, because this psalm is placed right next to other psalms which are exalting the glory and the power of God and at the same time revealing human limitations.
4: Wow. Thank you, John. That is so great. Really appreciate you sharing that. And to you, friend, who is listening to us right now, you know, perhaps you are facing some complicated problems in your life, and you may even be wondering what the meaning of this life is. Yeah, that's what we call an existential question, a question that I think very many of us have asked. Well, please stay with us because John now has our chapter summary.
2: Yeah, today we've been in the beautiful psalm of Psalm 49, and maybe you didn't think this melody was really all that beautiful, because among the notes we see talk of death. And so the melody is a complex, a sad one, maybe not easy to listen to, but the great truth is that there is real wisdom in this psalm. The great enigma, the great mystery, is the fact that this psalm, this deep reflection about death, shows up straight after two or three psalms of praise, of exaltation of the power and greatness of God. But the main point here, the main point, and this is important to pay attention to, is we need to discover the meaning of life. What is the meaning of our life? How can we live with wisdom and in the right way? How do we know what happens after death? Who is the way? Who is the truth? Who provides eternal life? Well, the truth is this. The Bible says those who trust and know and believe in the Lord Jesus Christ know the meaning of life. When we know who God is and then see our own weakness and limitation, we understand the meaning of life, how we came to be here, what we're here for. The chief aim of man is to glorify God and enjoy Him forever. In Jesus, whoever believes on Him shall not perish, but have eternal life with Him forevermore.
4: And that is where we will leave it for today's Mission 66. Thank you so much for joining us, dear friend. And if you have any thoughts on this episode, feel free to send us an email and connect with us. That email address is connect@mission66.org. 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
1: 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But what if God has something better in mind? 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Somewhere.

0: would think that if I stayed with Josh, I would have done the good Christian thing and I would have ended with like a pow. But God would show me, hey, I am the author of all things, emotions. I can resurrect anything. You know, don't quit in your mind. Really give me your feet. And so that was my language. I would say, God, you can have my feet. My heart is not all the way back yet because of my own choices again and sin. But still, that was the reality of what we were facing. My heart wasn't all the way back yet, but I would say, you can have my feet. I'm going to commit myself to you, to your plans.
1: That's Katie Walters describing the spiritual battle she faced in deciding whether or not she'd stay in her marriage. The good news is God transformed Katie's heart and healed her relationship with her husband, Josh. And today, they're more in love than ever before. Welcome to another edition of Focus on the Family with Jim Daly. I'm John Fuller.
2: John, this is a really good news story and a miracle about God's grace and forgiveness and restoration of a marriage that seemed doomed to fail. I mean, when you hear the opening of this, you're going, there's no way they could have survived, because many couples believe infidelity means their relationship is over. It's the unpardonable sin, and there's no hope of reconciliation. But as Josh and Katie shared with us last time, God can do amazing things when our hearts are open and tender towards Him. He wants to heal broken hearts and bring new hope to you and your spouse. And certainly, you know, Gene and I want that, right? Who doesn't?
1: The Walters have captured their story, their remarkable story, in a book called New Marriage, Same Couple. Don't let your worst days be your last days.
2: Josh and Katie, welcome back to Focus.
3: Thank you for having us.
0: Glad
2: it was really interesting, and I so appreciate, again, that vulnerability that you express. And, you know, I said it last time, I'll say it again, to live that worst day of your life over and over again. But it benefits other people, and I'm grateful that God has given you the courage to do this. And I know it's not easy, but thank you for doing it.
3: Absolutely.
2: And, you know, we'll get into more of the benefits of a road less chosen, which is to stay together, to fight for your marriage, to get through an affair, and to come out on the other side with what I would say would be a stronger relationship. Would you agree?
3: Definitely.
0: Absolutely.
2: Yeah, so that is a good benefit right there. Let's
0: That's
2: just start
0: right.
2: with that goal in mind. And let's continue on. We talked last time about this acronym you created, which is STAY, Start With Me. You know, in other words, you and God work some things out. What did I do to contribute to this? I think that takes a lot of courage. You may not get there on day one, but that is the goal. You go in any counseling, that's what they're going to talk about in marriage counseling is what part of this do you own?
3: I'll tell you another part of that I didn't mention in the last episode. It is, God, what is my responsibility in this? But it was also Psalm 34:18, God's close to the brokenhearted. Like, there was grief and pain that I needed comfort that's easy to take to your spouse. Hey, help me with this. Comfort me in this. You're not meeting my needs. So, yeah, S was very much a me and God starting point.
2: There's such a deflecting approach that we as human beings have. I mean, David had it, right, until Nathan confronted him. But we have an incredible inability to look at ourselves. I mean, we're generally perfect. we didn't do anything wrong. He was the problem. She was the problem. Lord, deal with her. That's not what the S is for.
0: Yeah,
2: S is not. I don't even know a S word that starts with deal with her or deal with him, right? It's deal with me, start with me, so that's good. T was take quitting off the table. Some describe that as divorce is not in our vocabulary, and that's healthy. Allow others to be part of the story and then yield to the vision. So in that T, just to finish off, because we didn't get to this question last time, Josh, during your recovery process, you and Katie did something called confessional therapy. I'm not familiar with that, so how did that work in this situation?
3: We had never in the past confessed our sin to each other. And so a lot of that is the thought of, you know, God is faithful and just to forgive us of all of our sin, cleanse, purify us from all unrighteousness. But Scripture also speaks to confess your sin one to another that you may be healed. And so I think there was a lot of healing in that season that came from really it being the first time that we confessed the hardest thing to one another. And so it brought us to a place of sharing. You know, Katie would say things like, hey, I used to wear this headband for him. and we would throw it away together. You know, I had never been so excited to throw away a headband.
2: No kidding.
3: Or she would share a thought, and every time she did, it was so counterintuitive, because you would think something so painful would drive me away, but it was an invitation closer, and that I realized, like, man, she didn't have to tell me that, and she chose to. And so it somehow built intimacy the more we were willing to do that. And we had to get language around it, because it wasn't common, especially for me. It would be really hard. So I'd have to say, like, hey, can I tell you something hard? And it let me know, is she in the frame of mind? Is she stressed with the day and dinner and the kids? Can I say something like that right now? Or she would say something like, hey, can you handle me? And that was her way of saying, like, hey, I'm about to say something that could hurt you. And I would have to, this is a good time. What you got?
2: Right. Well, that's good. Transactionally, because you could be in not a very good emotional place,
3: and totally,
2: that's the last thing you want to hear, right?
3: Yeah.
2: Moving on into that, allow others to be part of the story. What does that look like? I mean, that could be really dangerous, I would think, initially, that, you know, can you trust these people if you're going to talk about your situation?
0: Well, one thing that helped us in this part of our story is I had a night, probably the lowest night of our whole story, where Josh had found out something I had not confessed to him. He was really upset. We were at my parents' house, and that was the first night that he had chosen not to sleep in the bed with me, and I was so full of shame. And in this night, I actually was so low. You know, that shame is trying to take your life. I mean, truly, for anybody who's felt this shame before.
2: And where is this in the process?
0: This is probably about 3 to 4 months afterwards.
2: Okay, after the revelation.
0: After the confession.
2: Yeah.
0: We're here at my mom's house, and we're still trying to rebuild, but of course I have all the public shame, but now I also feel this just distance with Josh.
3: Largely because there was still the, like, pursuit. I mean,
2: the
3: it was
2: vacillation.
3: Almost like a,
2: yes.
3: a
2: yeah. So
3: drug,
2: you were like,
3: drawing
2: okay.
3: her back.
0: Yes. And so in this night, you know, I honestly got a knife. I mean, I was feeling so low, but I also had my Bible beside me, and I pulled my Bible towards me. And in this low moment, I started to hear God's voice, and I started to hear him say, Katie, this just distance with Josh.
3: Largely because there was still the, like, pursuit. I mean,
2: the
3: it was
2: vacillation.
3: Almost like a,
2: yes.
3: a
2: yeah. So
3: drug,
2: you were like,
3: drawing
2: okay.
3: her back.
0: Yes. And so in this night, you know, I honestly got a knife. I mean, I was feeling so low, but I also had my Bible beside me, and I pulled my Bible towards me. And in this low moment, I started to hear God's voice, and I started to hear him say, Katie, I love you. I have plans for you.

0: from other people. We had been the pastors, the leaders. You have to know what you're doing. You have to have it all together.
1: Yeah.
0: But that changed in our story because we started to realize, why would I fear man when I have a loving God who knows everything, who still loves us?
1: Yeah, and I think for me, that's where early on, part of it was what I would say was adulting. You know, we were in our early 20s and had gotten master's degrees, started building a family, our first professional jobs, and no one put it on me, but I just felt this pressure to posture to be the man that had the answers to be successful.
2: I think that's very normal.
1: Yeah, and it works for you at times until you find yourself in a situation that you can't fix. And so
2: Katie, I don't want to rush by that because, you know, that was a suicidal ideation. I mean, you were thinking, I mean, the fact of a knife and a Bible right there, that's quite powerful.
0: Well, John 10:10's always been our life verse. Yeah. You know, we like carved it in our driveway of our first home, but we say we didn't pay enough attention to the fact that the first part is a warning. You know, the second part is a promise, but
2: the
0: when
2: thief
0: he says,
2: comes to steal, kill, and destroy.
0: And whenever you've been faced with a temptation, or like I said before, when everyone gets lost, you know, at times away from God, but the enemy's goal is to steal, kill, and to destroy our lives. And that's what shame is meant to do. That's why, as Christians, we need to draw close to those that are broken with compassion, because that's what Jesus would do, you know.
2: And I would hope in that desperation, you know, especially teenagers, just in the issue of suicide. I mean, there's a suicide hotline. Certainly call for help. Make sure that that pain is known by your family.
0: Yes.
2: My wife's family has suffered that twice. Two suicides within her family. So it's a desperate time.
1: Yeah.
2: It's the lowest a human being can be when you're actually thinking of taking your life.
0: Because
2: of that shame.
0: Yeah, it's so true. And that's when, you know, this is critical moments. There's many critical moments in your life, but you definitely need outside voices, godly voices, counsel. You know, why I love all that you offer here with Focus on the Family, but that's the allow others to be a part of your story, because we had realized that the enemy was not each other. We had a real enemy that we were fighting, but we also needed guidance to help us rebuild. And so it was easier to do that in brokenness because we were at such a point of humility. But we've encouraged so many couples. You know, Josh always says, disciple means learner. So humble yourself to grow to a new place in marriage. You're going to have to allow others to come alongside of you often to give you perspective you don't have.
2: You know, when I think about it vocationally, there's probably no greater an example of oil and water than being a pastor and having an affair within that context, either the pastor's wife or the pastor. And it happens. So I can only imagine that shame could run pretty deep. How did you get on your feet spiritually with that? With, you know, beyond your small group, you ended up, I think, going to Seacoast Church.
1: Yep.
2: Was that after the situation? And
1: so we were still in Columbia, and I met a guy named Mac Lake, who seemed to just embody husband, father, pastor, normal guy, but loved God. And he was the first guy that I met that really gave me a vision for the kind of man I wanted to be. So I asked him, hey, if I can cut your grass, wash your car, if there's anything I can do to just be around you.
2: Wow.
1: And so I would drive up from Columbia. And he was the leadership development pastor at Seacoast at the time, and we would do goal setting. And he would be like, all right, Josh, what are your goals for this year? And I just remember thinking, like, I'm unemployed and my marriage is busted. My goals. Like,
2: what are my goals today?
1: And I remember he processed it with me, and I remember one of them being he challenged me to be mentally present, not just physically present. And so even just the walking through the process of creating goals like that in a painful season, I just think it was a day at a time, a step at a time, God giving me what I needed for that moment, for that day, and trusting him with tomorrow.
2: How about you, Katie? What was their message to you?
0: Well, it was incredible. So we moved to Seacoast really to be around Mac and his wife, Cindy, and my mom was on staff there as the women's pastor, but we didn't think we would ever do ministry again. I really thought I had taken that from Josh. And, you know, we saw Mac as this man and Cindy as people that focused on their family. You know, you think about everybody says...
2: I like that.
0: Exactly. Like, everyone says they want to focus on their family. family, but do they really, you know?
3: It's got a ring
0: and
3: to
0: so
3: it.
0: That's right. But they did. They really prioritized their family. And so when we would sit with them in small group week after week, you know, they just had hope. They had never been through betrayal like we had. In fact, Cindy used to tell me, I mean, Max just always been my best friend. And I'm thinking, your best friend? I

0: can't stand this man. You know, I was just in such a dark place. But they just gave us hope. They're like, God is with you. God's going to get you through it. You know, I would look at her and she would say, what are you scared of? And I would say, I'm scared of me. Like, what if I do this again, you know? And she would say, God is with you. God's got you. You know, she just gave us hope and love, encouragement, and walked with us through pain. Mm. And it definitely changed our life, because that's what we hope to offer others when we sit with them and couples and have coffee with them, is just to give them this same supernatural hope that if God is for you, nothing can be against you. He can renew, you know, all things. So they continued to just do that for us, which was incredible.
1: You talk about celebrating markers. I think, you know, the Old Testament, certainly the Jewish people did that. They'd have a battle and then build a monument by piling rocks up, and that became a marker of a great victory or whatever it might be, a moment that the Lord obviously intersected their lives.
2: Yeah.
1: What are celebrating markers in this regard?
2: Well, I remember the dark days, which anyone listening may be in right now, where every conversation leads to an argument, or where it's been a long time since you've seen the like fun and flirty eyes or really enjoyed each other. When you've been through a long, dark season and have a moment that is life-giving and hopeful, it's like, man, you can't not celebrate, because like something different happened in that season in particular. A silly example, talk about Katie having the spiritual gift of sleeping in the car, that anytime I start it, sometimes it'd feel like before I pull out of the driveway, she's
1: that's
2: asleep.
1: Kind of warm and cozy.
0: Yeah, that's right.
2: But I remember a day where we were driving around Charleston running errands, had got home, and I had the realization, like, she didn't fall asleep. Like, we talked the whole time. She was engaged and with me the whole time. And I just remember it being such a line in the sand of our relationship, because that's the kind of stuff we did in college. Like, there was so much anticipation to be around each other.
1: Talk.
2: I was never going to sleep when she's around me, you know, and it happened again, you know. So it's just identifying.
0: But he stopped and celebrated that. Like, you didn't sleep today, you know. So celebrating the markers is really important along the journey, you know, to value. Look at what God's doing. Just like putting up those Ebenezers. My mom is the queen of that. Like, she literally has an Ebenezer wall, you know, in the back of her yard, where she marks God's faithfulness to our family. But these celebrating the markers become really important when you're in seasons of pain. And especially, you know, Josh values faithfulness, obviously, but one of my values is fun. And if you're in a relationship with a person who also values fun, you need some markers of celebration along the way. You know, my stepdad said, hey, about 8 months later, y'all need to plan a trip together. You need to do something to get away together. And those things really did help us during the rebuilding process.
1: It's a good thing to do in your marriage, no matter what condition your marriage is in. Okay, let's get into the why. Yield to God's vision. Just define, you know, what that means. I think I get it, but maybe not.
0: Well, I love vision. So vision, a definition could be just a clear mental picture of a preferred future. And, you know, if anyone's listening and you lead anything, you have to give vision. You have to give a why. You have to talk about where you're going. But I feel like a lot of times in our marriage and our families, we don't do that.
2: And I would say a big part of our story came because we had vision drift, in the sense that in college, we had a very clear picture of who we were going to be, what life was going to look like. But then we started having babies. We got jobs. You know,
1: life became life.
0: That's right, life.
2: Yeah, Mike Tyson's everybody's got a plan until you get punched in the face.
1: Right. That's a good line.
2: And it punched us in the face. And all of a sudden, we had responded to life instead of going after the vision of who we wanted to become. Our life looked more like the result of things that had happened to us. So yield to vision is really more about coming back to the source of saying, like, okay, God, you created me with good works in advance for me to do. You came that I might have life and have it more abundantly. You've uniquely given me gifts and talents. You've put me together with this person. Who do you want us to become together? Where are you leading us, taking us, and then allowing God to speak into and guide that?
1: You use an analogy about the forest and the trees. I think every parent, we've gone to that analogy and applied it in a variety of ways, right? Yeah. Son, you're not seeing the forest through the trees. What does it mean in this context?
2: I would say it's so natural in marriage, especially when there's conflict in a relationship, to get locked in on the source of conflict. Like, what was the thing that initiated this division, this problem, this pain in our relationship, and to focus on that instead of the perspective of believing and trusting, all right, God is authoring a much bigger story here, and he's wanting to use this pain, this problem, to sharpen us, to strengthen us, to bring us together. And so I would say the discipline of it for us was more daily having to step back from the tension, the problem, the pain, to look at, all right, God, what are you doing?
0: Yeah, mm-hmm. What's the bigger picture? And the parenting analogy is a great one because, you know, we told you we have a 20-year-old and a 3-year-old. And with the 3-year-old, we feel like we're kind of grandparenting at this point because everything is cute. Everything is adorable. We know she's going to get through the passy
1: phase. Those last-borns
0: yes,
1: get the best
0: parenting. Yes, they get
1: parenting.
0: The best parents because you're so relaxed.
1: Yeah,
0: you
1: so
0: know?
1: Relaxed.
0: You enjoy it more. But the truth is what we have is just a bigger perspective. Mm-hmm. That firstborn, I was so tied up. You know, I wanted to do it all perfect and I couldn't enjoy it, those moments. And the same can be true in marriage. You know, when you can get this bigger picture perspective, just like Josh said, what's God doing? Where are we going? You don't get so hung up on the small things.
1: Josh, let me ask you about the Grand Canyon. Now, this is going to be funny because I know where this is going. I've read the story, but so often, if we're listening to the Lord, man, He is speaking all the time.
2: Yeah.
1: If we can slow down and actually just see it. So you're on this trip to the Grand Canyon. I think Katie's asleep in the car.
0: Oh, yeah.
2: Correctly. She is asleep in the car.
0: Yeah.
1: Yeah. And then something happens. Yeah. What happens?
2: Yeah, so we're driving up this long, narrow road with just huge, nothing but trees on all sides of us. Nothing of this resembled the beauty I was hoping for us to share together in seeing the Grand Canyon. We had just flown to Scottsdale, Arizona to purchase a car, and we're driving back across the country. But I was like, let's just see something beautiful, you know, to start this drive. And so we're driving up this road, trees on both sides of us. The sun's just starting to set. And I'm thinking, this was a bad idea. I don't have a clue where we are. We're not going to find it. She's sleeping. All of a sudden, we round this corner, and the canyon opens up, the most epic view we had ever seen in terms of sunset and the beauty of the Grand Canyon. And in that moment, God spoke and said, that's how quickly your story can change. And I had been in a season where I had hope that God could do it, but I think I was questioning as to would He do it, and like, how long was this going to take? And so to hear that from Him, that's how quickly your story can change. It rebirthed hope in me to where every day, every time she got home from work, I knew all it took was one moment, one dream, one word from God, and it could flip that switch inside of her heart that I couldn't touch. So I start crying. Oh my God. You know, Katie wakes up like, what's wrong?
0: I was like, what's
2: wrong?
0: Happening?
2: God just spoke to me.
1: That's so great though.
2: Yeah.
1: But I've been on that high. That's Kanab, I believe, National Forest. But okay. You come through that. Yeah, that view, that vista is breathtaking. And up until that point, you're just on a road.
2: Yeah.
1: And then you make that turn and go, wow.
2: Yeah.
1: Because there's nothing like it.
2: And everything about it, you know, if you're walking through something like this in your marriage and it feels like a long, boring road lacking any beauty, it just reminded me that there's a much bigger narrative at play, that there's a purpose to the road.
0: That's right.
2: God wants to move and work and shape something in you, but He is leading you somewhere beautiful, that if you can keep going, man, He can do something special.
1: Katie, let me ask you this. The thoughts that kept rippling through your mind, and you've alluded to this a couple of times, can I really love Him the way I need to love Him? Fair question. Probably a deep-hearted question, a desperate question.
0: Mm-hmm.
1: If I'm going to go the next maybe 40 more years with this guy, I've got to be able to love him. What happened as you began to try experiments to see if this is really working, if I really am in love?
0: It really was just the whole in our weakness, His power is made perfect, because I had a right estimation of myself at that point. And if you've ever been through a season of deep shame or brokenness, you know, that's the truth. We are all sinners apart from God's grace. So I had a right estimation of myself, but what I think I had a wrong estimation of was His power, His love, who He wanted to be, His active working inside of me. And so I think, you know, that's what I got to discover over that year is, wow, I have underestimated my God. Yeah. You know, He's not going to leave me in this place of brokenness. He's not going to leave me as this, you know, betrayer. And that's why I think we even love sharing about our pain, because we have seen all the miracles that He's done, you know.
2: Another thing that really encouraged me for that in that season of, would the love be real? Like, the fun, flirty, free, amazing marriage we'd always wanted, could He still do that? That word bara, in the beginning God created, that word created is bara, and it literally means something from nothing. And so I just loved the, when she would say, I don't know that I love you anymore, I was like, check, like, watch him do something from nothing. You mark those words, because I know God can do it.
1: Wow.
0: And he did, yeah.
1: That's pretty amazing you had that attitude rather than some other things you could say.
2: Well, it was good. And it's like, man, I just feel like so much of it, the angels appearing to the shepherds, behold, I bring you good news that'll cause great joy for all the people. Like, if you're in a season of marriage where you would say, this is not great joy, then just know that God is not done. Like, he wants abundant life for your marriage. And so if it feels like nothing, just know he is the God of creating something from nothing.
1: Well, that's really right. Good. And what a great note to end on. This is perfect. And I'm so grateful to you for, again, coming and telling us about all the flaws, but then how God tied it in a bow. And that's what's most important. Yeah. And the recognition that, we're broken people. Yeah. And so often in the Christian community, we're trying to put that perfection forward.
2: Yeah. Mm-hmm.
1: And underneath that little wrapping paper is a lot of brokenness for all of us. So I love that. Just the way you turned toward the Lord and said, okay, Lord, work on me and then help us. And you're a walking testament. You're your own Ebenezer.
0: That's right.
1: So hopefully your mom has that on the wall, the picture of the two of you. Josh and Katie, thank you for being with us. This is so good.
2: Thank you so much for having us.
0: We're so grateful
1: for your ministry.
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4: Josh and Katie have once again been incredibly open with us today. 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
1: Charles Price came into our lives as a young teenager in England. 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In addition to his Bible school leadership and his international preaching, he then became the senior pastor, the lead pastor of People's Church in Toronto, Canada. And I hope you will welcome him into your hearing opportunities and your meditation on God's Word. Welcome, Charles Price.
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2: Now, let me read to you from Matthew chapter 5, and I'm going to read from verse 21 down to verse 26. Matthew chapter 5, and Jesus is speaking, and he said, "You have heard that it was said to the people long ago, do not murder. And anyone who murders will be subject to judgment. But I tell you that anyone who is angry with his brother will be subject to judgment. Again, anyone who says to his brother, Raca, is answerable to the Sanhedrin. But anyone who says, you fool, will be in danger of the fire of hell. Therefore, if you're offering your gift at the altar and there remember that your brother has something against you, leave your gift there in front of the altar. First, go and be reconciled to your brother. Then come and offer your gift. Settle matters quickly with your adversary who is taking you to court. Do it while you're still with him on the way, or he may hand you over to the judge, and the judge may hand you over to the officer, and you may be thrown into prison. I tell you the truth, you'll not get out until you've paid the last penny." Now, those words of Jesus are part of the Sermon on the Mount, and we've been looking into these three chapters, 5, 6, and 7 of Matthew. And the primary message of the Sermon on the Mount is that the Christian life is an inward spiritual life. It is not primarily outward acts. There are outward acts, but they come from the life that's within, not the other way around. And I suggest to you that one of the biggest temptations we face is that we find ourselves looking over our shoulder and putting on a front that we think is acceptable and compatible with other folks around us, but it does not derive from spiritual life and out of a walk with God that makes that outward actions natural and spontaneous. It's possible to learn spiritual language, much easier to learn language than to experience the life. And Jesus talked about that in chapter 7 in the Sermon on the Mount, Matthew 7, where he says, "Not everyone who says to me, Lord, Lord, will enter the kingdom of heaven." They know the language. They've got the language right. And then he said, "Many will say to me on that day, Lord, did we not prophesy in your name, in your name drive out demons and perform many miracles?" That is, they engage in all kinds of activity. They exercise seemingly spiritual gifts. They were ministering to other people. But Jesus said, "Then I will tell them plainly, I never knew you," because their spiritual activity originated in themselves and not in the life of God indwelling them. And that is the overall theme that comes through right through the Sermon on the Mount. And one of the worst things you can try to do is to try to live a life that you haven't got, because then it'll just be outward performance rather than the expression of the life of God, which he has implanted within us at the moment of new birth. Chapter 5 focuses on the law of God, particularly the moral law, the Ten Commandments. We talked about that, and particularly the point when Jesus said, "I've not come to abolish the law, I have come to fulfill them." And the point we made was that the law, there were commands under the old covenant, are going to become promises under the new covenant. He fulfills them. When it used to say, you shall not steal as a command, it now says, you shall not steal as a promise. It used to say, you shall not commit adultery as a command. It says, you shall not commit adultery as a promise. Because the Spirit of God living in us never steals, is never covetous, never is unfaithful. And the Spirit in us now fulfills the law and the commands become promises. And it's important that we grasp that. You see, the great danger is we might sit back and say, well, if it's Christ who fulfills the law, what do I do? Do I sit back, arms folded, and say, well, it's not me, it's Christ doing this in me, and so I just go into some passive, quietistic mode? The answer to that is no. Because along with our dependence on God, Jesus talked about the need for disciplined living. Now, discipline is not to get godliness into our lives. That is, if you manage to behave properly, you'll become the right person. That was the big mistake that the Pharisees made. They thought they could discipline themselves into holiness of life, into godliness of life. No, discipline is to allow the Spirit of God who's indwelling you to express himself through a body that obeys orders, through a life that has become obedient. And that obedience is the discipline that I want to talk about. That's why Paul says in Philippians 2 verse 12, work out your salvation with fear and trembling, for it is God who works in you to will and to act according to his good purpose. So you work out the life that's in you. That life can stay dormant, you see, unless you and I are actively allowing the Spirit of God within us to express himself through us in our disciplined obedience to what he tells us. Now, there's several areas where Jesus speaks about this in Matthew 5. And I want to talk today about the Christian and his or her relationships and the need for discipline in relationships. That's the passage we read together. Let me read again, verse 21. When Jesus said, you've heard that it was said to the people long ago, do not murder, and anyone who murders will be subject to judgment. But I tell you, anyone who is angry with his brother will be subject to judgment. And what Jesus does there is go behind the murder to the cause of the murder, which is anger. Now, this is actually a very real thing. In a survey taken a while ago, people were asked this question. Listen to this question. If you could eliminate another person by merely pressing a button and suffer no negative consequence yourself, would you do it? Just think about that for a moment. If you could eliminate somebody by pressing a button and there's no negative consequence to you, would you do it? Who are you thinking of at this moment? 69% of all males said yes. 56% of all women said yes. That is over two-thirds of all males and over one-half of all females said, if I could get rid of somebody with no negative consequence to myself, I would actually do it. Now, Jesus didn't need a survey to discover that. He knows the heart of every human being. But that is what he talks about here when he says, hey, listen, you think murder is the issue. Actually, there is a cause behind that effect. It's anger. The very first murder in the Bible was, of course, Cain, who killed his brother Abel. Cain had offered a sacrifice, and Abel offered a sacrifice to God, and Abel's was accepted, and Cain's was not. And it says in Genesis 4, verse 5, that Cain was very angry, and his face was downcast. So Cain responded in anger. And before he actually murdered his brother, in verse 7, God spoke to Cain, and he said this, why are you angry? Sin is crouching at your door and desires to have you, but you must master it. But Cain did not master it. It mastered him, and he became a murderer. And actually, what God was speaking to Cain about was his anger. Why are you angry? Sin is lurking at your door. And if you don't master it, it will master you. Anger is the cause that lies behind murder. But Jesus doesn't just speak about anger. He also talks about insults as well, because in verse 22, middle of verse 22, he says, again, I say, anyone who says to his brother, Raca, is answerable to the Sanhedrin. The margin of my Bible says that Raca was an Aramaic term of contempt. Aramaic was the mother tongue of Jesus. And it's difficult for us to know exactly its meaning, but most likely it was an insult of a person's intelligence. It was sort of saying to somebody, you're a blockhead, or you're a twit. And that's what Raca probably meant. And then he says, and anyone who says you fool will be in danger of the fire of hell. To call somebody a fool is not so much to insult their intelligence as this to insult their character. In other words, one of these statements insults the head, the other insults the heart. And they may only be verbal as they are, but actually they are far-reaching. My mother used to say to me when I was young, sticks and stones may break your bones, but words will never hurt you. What she was trying to do, of course, was to say, hey, don't worry about what they said to you. You know, it won't hurt you. Well, with due respect to my mother, she actually was not right. You've probably heard that phrase, haven't you? Sticks and stones will break your bones, but words will never hurt you. Actually, words penetrate where sticks and stones cannot. Right into the heart. See, what is done in us is far more penetrating and potentially damaging than what is done to us. You can get over a broken nose, but often we become defined for the rest of our days by some careless, insulting word, especially when it's been spoken by somebody that we love and we trust. And Jesus talks about these insults in the same, I was going to say the same breath, certainly the same paragraph is talking about, it's not just about murder, it's about anger, it's about insult that can be devastating in its consequences. Now, let me first talk a little bit about anger generally, because clearly not all anger is wrong, as is evident by the fact that God gets angry. And the scripture speaks of the wrath of God, which is his anger, which is always holy and pure as God is holy and pure. There are many references to this. In Psalm 85, for an example, in verse 4, the psalmist says, restore us again, O God, our Savior, and put away your displeasure towards us. Will you be angry with us forever? Will you prolong your anger through all generations? And here's the psalmist saying to God, God, are you going to go on being angry with us? Is this going to go on to the next generation and the next generation? We'll leave aside the circumstances of that statement by the psalmist for the time being. I'm just illustrating the fact that God gets angry. Please don't sentimentalize God to being always loving, but a love which does not include in it his wrath and his anger. God does get angry. Scripture makes that clear. At the heart of the gospel is the cross of Christ, which demonstrates the wrath, the anger of God against sin. There is such a thing as righteous anger, not just righteous anger for God, but there's such a thing as righteous anger for us as well. Paul in Ephesians 4 verse 26 said, in your anger, do not sin. Anger and sin are not synonymous terms. He says, in your anger, make sure it doesn't take you into sin, but in itself, intrinsically, it may not be sin. It may actually be a justifiable, righteous anger. I have a friend in Britain who wrote an article for a Christian magazine, and he called his article, Some Christians Want to Be Nicer Than God. Intriguing title, made people read it, and it was about anger. And he's saying some Christians want to be nicer than God. They don't want to ever get angry about things. But actually, God does, and we are too as well. When God's purposes are thwarted or prevented or resisted, He is anger. It's His righteous anger, and we too, when God's purposes are thwarted and prevented and resisted. Not only have a right to be angry, we have a responsibility to be angry at those things which are wrong. But here in Matthew chapter 5, He's not talking about righteous anger. He's talking about an anger which is illegitimate, an anger which is destructive. That if they could, the angry person would actually destroy the person. Anger is a very powerful emotion. It comes most often from blocked goals, paths, things we want to accomplish, and something stops it, and we're not able to accomplish it, and the response is that we become angry. You'll see that in a child, of course, whose emotions are all on the sleeve, and if a child wants something and you prevent it, the child may well have a tantrum because it's angry, because its goal has been blocked. That's what anger primarily is. And it's normally channeled towards other people. That's the implication of Jesus here. There may be circumstances, of course, that block our goals. There may be illness or poverty or all kinds of things. But the assumption here is that it is people. And actually, that is where most of our anger is channeled. I don't know if you know this, but 30% of all murders in Canada are people murdered by a close family member. Maybe a spouse, maybe a parent, child, sibling, in-law, 30%. Because in the close family intimacy and relationship, that's where the anger has been provoked and some sad moment has broken out and led to death.
0: You're listening to Charles Price, special guest speaker today on Telling the Truth. Here's Charles again, our special guest speaker, with the conclusion of today's teaching.
2: Now, there are three things that we can do with anger. We can express it. That means we can lash out and punch somebody in the eye, and you might feel better for that. It probably won't solve anything. But that's one thing you can do with anger. Just let it out. Express it. The second thing you can do with anger is suppress it or repress it. That is, bury it down into the subconscious and deny it. And we think that it's gone. But of course, here is the catch. It hasn't gone away from our lives. It's been buried. Hebrews 12, verse 15 warns, see to it that no one misses the grace of God and that no bitter root may grow up and cause trouble and defile many. That root, that bitter root is below the surface, you see, but it's a root of bitterness and it springs up and it causes trouble. It defiles many. Sometimes, and there may be some of us here, in fact, I have absolutely no doubt there are many folks here, and what I'm talking about is very close to the bone because life is like this. Relationships break down. And you may have been hurt, and the hurt may be very, very real to you. But pushing it underground and thinking I've closed that door and I've put in a little compartment, closed the door, and it's not going to trouble me anymore is an illusion. There's a third thing you can do with it. You can express it, hit them on the nose. Suppress it, bury it. Although what I'm going to use is you can confess it. What do I mean by that? You recognize the feelings and you're absolutely honest about those feelings and you bring them out into the open. That is exactly what Jesus says here to do. Because in the next verse, verse 23 of Matthew 5, it says, therefore, if you are offering your gift at the altar, and there remember that your brother has something against you. Let me pause there a moment. That's intriguing. You remember your brother has something against you. Why has your brother got something against you? There may be one of two reasons. It may be because he is wrong and he has something against you. It might be because you are wrong. That is why he has something against you. So it is deliberately, I suggest you, deliberately ambiguous as who's right and who's wrong. That is actually irrelevant. There's something between you and your brother. So you're offering your gift at the altar, and there, remember, your brother's something against you. Leave your gift there in front of the altar. First, go and be reconciled to your brother. Then come and offer your gift. So you're on your way to the altar, that would be in the temple in Jerusalem. And you remember, my brother has something against me. Not on your way home, call in and do something about it. He says, put your gift to the side, leave it there. First, be reconciled, then come and offer your gift. In other words, this is not any longer just about you and your brother. This is actually about you and God as well. Because our relationships with one another have vital bearing on our relationship with God. That's why it tells us in 1 John chapter 4, verse 20, anyone who says, I love God but hates his brother is a liar. Anyone who does not love his brother whom he has seen cannot love God whom he has not seen. And he has given us this command, whoever loves God must also love his brother. And to try to detach one from the other, well, I'm going to love God, I'm going to trust God, I'm going to be in relationship with God, but I'm not going to put right the relationship with somebody else. Actually, Jesus implies and John states is to deceive ourselves. So first put it right, he says. Well, how do you do this? How do we do this? Well, just turn over to Matthew chapter 18 if you've got a Bible with you, because here, Matthew chapter 18, Jesus addresses what to do when somebody sins against you. Again, it's your brother. It's somebody with whom you have relationship. Let me read this to you, verse 15. I'll read it through slowly because there are four stages that Jesus speaks about here that we need to go through in order to make sure we put this right. Verse 15 says, if your brother sins against you, go and show him his fault, just between the two of you. If he listens to you, you have won your brother over. Let me just pause there. There are four stages he goes through, but that's the first one. It's the simplest, but it's probably the most difficult. Go and talk to your brother.
0: Thanks for sharing with us today, Charles. Thanks for joining us today. Come back again for more biblical truth to help you experience life. That's next time, right here on Telling the Truth.

Jesus came to save the world. We have a savior, and that's worth celebrating. This September, October, and November, join the celebration on TWR Pure Talk. Be part of Bless, Share, and Shine in the last week of each month as we shine the spotlight on what God is doing through TWR. There's hope in Jesus and His Word. So come celebrate with us. You can ask us how on WhatsApp at +27 72641 4475. We're going to enjoy a song by Michael W. Smith, and then enjoy Die Bibel für Vandaag.

You know, this next song is one of my favorite songs. As you can tell, a lot of the songs that we are doing are prayer songs. And I think we're just living in a day and age where we just want to just grab a hold onto something that we can sing in our car, raise our voices, and turn our mobile phones off, and don't tell anybody where we're going, and we make a fool of ourselves. At least I do. And cry out to God. And this is one of the songs that I sing in the car.

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1: Your programs have had a lot of influence in my life. They have enlightened my mind, helped me to distinguish between good and evil when it's all mixed up in life. God is with me every day. He strengthens me, keeps me, and brightens up my life. I wish all people of the world listened to this program and believed in what is preached from the mouth of the Lord.
0: Men and women of all nationalities are finding God's strength in life's most perplexing problems, and it's found in the Word of God heard through TWR.
2: You can also share your testimony of how this ministry is impacting your spiritual walk. 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And now it's time for us to listen to Through the Bible with Dr. Javen McGee. 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Stay tuned.

0: No matter how many times you read about it, the death of the Lord Jesus is the most compelling true story in all of history. Welcome to Through the Bible, where we sit a little longer at the foot of the cross. As we study God's Word with Dr. J. Vernon McGee, we're going to look at the events that happened immediately after Jesus died. So grab your Bible and turn to Matthew 27, where we're going to look at Jesus' Great Commission, his final words on earth to his followers. It's an exciting call, and it's really the heart of Through the Bible's mission. We take Jesus' commands to teach others seriously, and taking his word to every corner of the globe is our vision and passion too. You can join us in that step of obedience every time you pray and financially support this teaching ministry. Did you realize that? This work is definitely a partnership. And you know, every time we begin a new five-year journey through the Bible, we always welcome new passengers aboard. Even new generations we've been on for so long. And I thought of that when I read this letter from Denise in Rochester, New Hampshire. Listen to this. Having listened to you for the better part of my life, I turned 70 last year, and I felt it was time to express my deep gratitude for your ministry. I cannot begin to convey how blessed I am for the insights and understanding I have gained through your teachings. My most significant blessing came last year when my daughter, who homeschools her three children, asked me to teach her oldest, who is 14, about biblical history. God led me to utilize your program, and I'm thrilled to share that my grandson, who's high-functioning autistic, has found encouragement in Dr. McGee's voice and simple explanations of the Bible. This has inspired him to seek Christ and listen on his own. I also have a desire to start a small group study, and I would appreciate your prayers as I seek to build his kingdom through this endeavor. Thank you for continuing Dr. McGee's ministry. It provides generational wisdom and blessings that resonate deeply with many, including myself. I pray for your ministry daily and look forward to seeing how God continues to work through you. Well, thank you, Denise. Thank you so much for your faithful listening. We never tire of hearing about generations of families that listen together. Let's pray. Father, thank you for the marching orders to take your word to the ends of the earth. And Lord, as we spread the seed of your word, let it fall on good soil. We pray that those who hear will turn to you as Savior. In Jesus' name, amen. Open to Matthew 27 as we go through the Bible with Dr. J. Vernon McGee.
1: Now, friends, as we come today to our study, we finished verse 50 last time, and we're right in the midst of the first part of our gospel, which is the death of Christ. Christ died for our sins, according to the Scriptures. And we find here in verse 50, Jesus, when he'd cried again with a loud voice, yielded up the ghost. They crucified him. Verse 35, and they crucified him. That's all it's told, no details at all, just these things that surrounded the crucifixion. The Spirit of God put the blanket of silence upon that cross, that you and I might not look upon it to satisfy our curiosity, but he died there for your sins and mine. Now we are told in verse 51, behold, the veil of the temple was rent in twain from the top to the bottom, and the earth did quake and the rocks rent. At the death of Christ, several very notable things took place, and one was there was an earthquake. The other is that in the temple, the veil was rent, not from the bottom to the top. Man didn't do it, but from the top to the bottom. And that veil speaks of his flesh. And when his flesh was rent upon the cross, and he paid the penalty for your sin and my sin in his own body on the tree, then the way to God was opened wide so that you don't have to have a priest to go in for you. You don't have to have a preacher to go in for you. You don't have to have someone else to go in for you. You can go directly to the throne of God as a sinner through Christ. And let's emphasize that. You only come to God through the Lord Jesus Christ. The only way to him is through Christ. And that was because he was rent. He died upon the cross when he gave up the ghost. Your sins and mine were paid. We come to God through him. There is one mediator between God and man, the man Christ Jesus. Now, verse 52, and the graves were open. Many bodies of the saints which slept arose, came out of the graves after his resurrection, and went into the holy city and appeared unto many. Now, this is the part that we wish that more had been told us. I can't go into a great deal of detail here at all, other than to say we believe that it happened this way, and these were part of that great company that went to heaven when he led captivity captive at his ascension. Now, the important thing for us to note here is that this earthquake was an intelligent earthquake. It was not just haphazard. The graves were opened by it, and many bodies of the saints which slept arose, just certain ones. I'd like to make this point here. There is a very excellent treatment of this by Bishop Nicholson in his little book entitled The Six Miracles of Calvary. Many times at Easter, or Good Friday, I should say, why, we have had the seven last words. Well, we had those for, I guess, 15 years straight. That we decided we'd switch and take the six miracles of Calvary, use Bishop Nicholson's little book. And it was proved a rich blessing to many. I would say that if you're interested in that, go to your gospel bookstore. It's a rich little book, not only for this miracle, but there's six miracles of Calvary. You will notice they appeared unto many. There were witnesses to it. Now when the centurion and they that were with him watching Jesus saw the earthquake and those things that were done, they feared greatly, saying, truly, this was the Son of God. And Luke said he went and stood beneath that cross. That centurion maybe didn't know a great deal, but he did know enough to take his place beneath the cross of Christ. And that's all that God ever asks any sinner to do, is just to take his place beneath the cross of Christ. He'd never read Hodge's theology or Strong's theology, and he had never read any of Augustine's City of God, and he hadn't even had any of my books, by the way. But he knew enough to take his place beneath the cross. I believe the centurion was a saved man. He witnessed these things. And these are the things that confirmed to him that this was the Son of God, and he took his place there. Verse 55, and many women were there, beholding afar off, which followed Jesus from Galilee, ministering unto him, among which was Mary Magdalene, and Mary the mother of James and Joses, and the mother of Zebedee's children. When the even was come, there came a rich man of Arimathea named Joseph, who also himself was Jesus' disciple. And I'd never know he was a disciple until this event. But you see, when the very thing that caused the apostles to be scattered seems to have drawn in others that up to this time had what you would call secret disciples. But now he steps out in the open and he declares his faith. He was Jesus' disciple. And he went to Pilate on that basis, and he begged the body of Jesus. Then Pilate commanded the body to be delivered. This man, and also Nicodemus, who came to him by night, and John will tell us about that, he came bringing 100-pound weight of ointment to put on the body of Jesus. And these two men, Joseph of Arimathea and Nicodemus, who apparently had been in the background and what we'd probably call secret disciples, they now come out in the open. At least they were the undertakers that handled the body of Jesus. And we'll see later just exactly what they did. And these two men became believers. Verse 59, and when Joseph had taken the body, he wrapped it in a clean linen cloth, laid it in his own new tomb, which he had hewn out in the rock, and he rolled a great stone to the door of the sepulcher and departed. Now, near Golgotha, there is a tomb, and they point it out as being the one in which he was buried. They call it the Garden Tomb. I don't know whether he was there or not. I sometimes wonder. I, frankly, would have my doubts. The important thing is not to be able to locate the tomb. I saw a woman go in there and get right into the place where bodies were placed and get right down on her all fours and kiss the floor of that tomb. I saw no value in that at all. That's no good. May not even be the right tomb to begin with. There were many sepulchers in that area. and it could have been any one of them. I'm sure it's in that area. This one's as good as any. But try to pin these things down and make them holy and sacred spots is not his intention. It wasn't to make a sacred spot there, but it was take that gospel from Jerusalem, the fact that he died for the sins of the world, and take it to the world. That is the important thing, not to be able to locate the sepulcher. Now, verse 61, there was Mary Magdalene and the other Mary sitting over against the sepulcher. Now, the next day that followed the day of the preparation, the chief priests and Pharisees came together unto Pilate, saying, Sir, we remember that that deceiver said, while he was yet alive, after 3 days I'll rise again. Command, therefore, that the sepulchre be made sure until the third day, lest his disciples come by night and steal him away and say unto the people, he's risen from the dead. So the last error shall be worse than the first. Pilate said unto them, ye have a watch. Go your way, make it as sure as you can. So they went and made the sepulchre sure, sealing the stone and setting a watch. Now, the zeal of the enemy actually gives a confirmation of his resurrection. If they had gone off and left that tomb there, then the argument they gave that the disciples stole the body away might be plausible. But my friend, when you got a Roman guard around it, and when the tomb is sealed and they're there watching it, you may just write it down that the thing that is happening is not going to take place. That was stated later, that they stole his body away. They made this sepulcher sure. My, how the enemy went to all this trouble, and yet it gave a confirmation of his resurrection. Then another thing that's quite interesting is that apparently when he had told his disciples he would rise again the third day, they had just told everybody about it. And apparently these rulers got word of it, maybe at the last minute or at the time of the crucifixion. And as soon as they can get another audience with Pilate, they said, look, let's make sure, because he made this statement and we want to make sure he doesn't come out of the grave. They didn't expect him to come out, and very frankly, the apostles never expected him to come out of that grave. All four Gospels, when you look at them, you discover that. And I think we'll get a little confirmation of it here. Now, we come to chapter 28, and the chapter 28 is the resurrection of Jesus and the giving of the Great Commission. These are the two great incidents recorded here. Now we've had the death of Christ. Now we have the other pillar on which the gospel rests. The arch of the gospel rests upon two great pillars. First, the death of Christ, and then the resurrection of the Lord Jesus. And the gospel rests upon it. Listen to Paul as he states the gospel in 1 Corinthians 15:3. For I delivered unto you first of all that which I also received, how that Christ died for our sins according to the Scriptures, and that he was buried, and that he rose again the third day according to the Scriptures. Now we've had the death and burial, and in chapter 28 we have the resurrection of the Lord Jesus Christ. Both facts are essential to saving faith. He was delivered for our offenses. He was raised for our justification. He was made sin for us, that we might be made the righteousness of God in him. The unique fact of the gospel, of course, is the resurrection. The one thing that makes Christianity unique today, and where is the Lord Jesus? Well, he's alive at God's right hand at this very moment. I do not think any gospel writer gives all the details concerning the resurrection any more than they do of the crucifixion of Christ. They merely state the fact. And you have here these different records, and I know that there's been attempts made to try to say there's a contradiction in them. Actually, there's not. The Scofield Reference Bible has a very fine note on this. The old Scofield Bible, it was on page 1043, and I do not intend to go into that here at all, but I'll take up the record of each gospel when we come to them. Now, will you notice chapter 28, verse 1, in the end of the Sabbath, as it began to dawn toward the first day of the week came Mary Magdalene and the other Mary to see the sepulcher. And behold, there was a great earthquake. You see, they brought out ointment also to anoint his body. And behold, there was a great earthquake, for the angel of the Lord descended from heaven and came and rolled back the stone from the door and sat upon it. Now, why was it necessary to roll back the stone? To let him out? No, he was gone when the stone was rolled back. He was out of there. The stone was rolled not to let him out, but to let them in. His countenance was like lightning, his raiment white as snow. And for fear of him, the keepers did shake, became as dead men. That guard there, they were very happy to leave after this. Verse 5, and the angel answered and said unto the women, fear not ye, for I know that ye seek Jesus, which was crucified. He is not here, for he is risen, as he said. And these are steps that every individual should take before he witnesses. First, he is not here, he's risen, as he said. There must be a conviction of that. Come see the place where the Lord lay. Have it settled in your own mind that Jesus died and rose again from the dead. And then we're to go and we're to tell. Verse 7, and go quickly and tell his disciples that he's risen from the dead. And behold, he goeth before you into Galilee. There shall ye see him. Lo, I've told you. Now they departed quickly from the sepulchre with fear and great joy, did run to bring his disciples word. And as they went to tell his disciples, behold, Jesus met them, saying, all hail. And they came and held him by the feet and worshiped him. Now we'll find out later that Mary was forbidden to touch his feet. Why the difference here? We'll see that when we get to it, and I'll have to hold it until then. Then said Jesus unto them, be not afraid. Go tell my brethren that they go into Galilee, and there shall they see me. Now when they were going, behold, some of the watch came into the city and showed unto the chief priests all the things that were done. These men, these soldiers that were on guard duty, they went in and reported. They didn't know when he left. All they knew was that the stone was rolled away. It frightened them to death. And that this angel had appeared to the women. I don't think the soldiers saw it at all. But the soldiers took a look in, and they said he wasn't there. He was gone. Now, what are they going to say? And when they were assembled with the elders and had taken counsel, they gave large money unto the soldiers, saying, say ye, his disciples came by night and stole him away while we slept. That, may I say, is not a very plausible thing. Can you imagine a soldier today, for that matter, or a soldier in that day, especially a Roman soldier? He's told that he's to guard a certain place, and he's to be sure nothing happens there. No one comes. Now, suppose that what he's supposed to guard, that someone does come and takes away the thing that he was to guard. And suppose his explanation is, I went to sleep. What do you think would happen to him? That soldier would be executed, as you well know. I can't imagine this story even ever becoming plausible, and yet it's used by the enemy, of course. Verse 14, and if this come to the governor's ears, we will persuade him and secure you. If this word would get out that that's what you did, well, the governor would have you for a firing squad. But we'll take care of that now. So they took the money and did as they were taught. And this saying is commonly reported among the Jews until this day. That is the story that was told, of course, by the enemy. Notice verse 16. We have now the Great Commission that is given. We have actually two extreme viewpoints of this so-called Great Commission. And very frankly, I think both of them are rather extreme. The Great Commission in Matthew, it's a source of controversy. One extreme group, they feel that the so-called Great Commission contains the only command for the church. This is it. And they just hang on to it. Others feel that it has no meaning for this day and it should be excluded from the church program. Now, both of these are extreme views, and both, to me, seem to be in error. We've endeavored to show that Matthew has direct application for us. And I think the Great Commission has an application for us today. And this doesn't mean that it'll not find a final and fuller meaning in the future. I think it will. But it's obvious that Matthew did not give the total record of the resurrection, and neither did he give us the total commission. Now, the commission in Matthew should be considered with the other Gospels, and especially with Acts 1:8, as well as with the other three Gospels. All of these give a full-orb command for the present day as well as the future. And I think that it all should be put together, given as a composite. Ye shall be witness unto me, beginning in Jerusalem and Judea and Samaria, and then unto the very ends of the earth. You shall be witnesses unto me, and you're to be endued with power from on high. Now, with that in mind, this is part of it. Then the 11 disciples went away into Galilee, into a mountain where Jesus had appointed them. And when they saw him, they worshiped him, but some doubted. That is the way it's been for 1900 years. Some believe, some doubt. And right now, I'm sure there are people listening to me in both categories, but I rejoice that I believe most of them are in the category of those who believe. Now, and Jesus came and spake unto them, saying, all power is given unto me in heaven and in earth. He's speaking as the king. Go ye therefore and teach all nations. Now, I think this will have a real application in the great tribulation period. I'm sure it will even in the millennium. But friends, it has an application for us today. Go ye therefore and teach all nations, baptizing them in the name of the Father and of the Son and of the Holy Spirit. This is triune baptism, you see. Teaching them to observe all things whatsoever I've commanded you, and lo, I'm with you always, even unto the end of the age, not the world. He says, I'll be with you. Now, I can't see anything that's wrong with this for today. Now, the Great Commission is not really, to me, the important thing right here. It's the great omission. There is an omission here. What is it that we don't have here? Well, I could almost wish and say, well, you read it over again. We'll talk about it next time. But we're going back to Exodus next time. So let me just say this. What is it that is omitted here? There's no ascension here. You know why? Because the kingdom is here upon the earth. And Matthew leaves the king upon the earth because this is where the king is to be. Now, he takes his own out of the world to be with himself, and the ascension is essential for that. Now, will you notice in closing, he was born a king, he lived as a king, he died a king, he rose again a king. And friends, he's coming again to this earth as King of Kings and Lord of Lords. I hope you bow to him today. May God richly bless you, my beloved.
0: Well, I certainly appreciate the reminder that the Lord promises to be with us right on through the end of the age. And it's only in his power that the Great Commission can be carried out. He commands us all to take his word to the ends of the earth. We all know that ministry begins, continues, and succeeds only through prayer. So to unite us in prayer, well, we formed a powerful world prayer team. 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Well, we're on the move as we travel back to the Old Testament to a book Dr. McGee nicknamed The Great Redemption Story. I'm Steve Schwetz, and I'll save a seat just for you.

0: Our story on the Bible Bus today is just one step in a 5-year journey through the entire Word of God. Come along for the ride, and you'll study both the Old Testament and New Testament, discovering God's great redemption story. Is this your story too?
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2: On Tuesday's program, Chuck Swindoll laid the foundation. And today on Insight for Living, he goes deeper. At the heart of this message is one commanding verse written by the Apostle Paul in Ephesians 5, verse 18. Chuck will draw four observations from the original Greek language that will change the way you think about the Spirit-filled life. This isn't theology for scholars. It's direction for every believer who's ever wondered, how do I live out this command to be filled with the Spirit? Let's open our Bibles to Ephesians chapter 5 as we begin with prayer.
3: Father, we thank you for the beauty of the earth, and we thank you for the lovely glory of the skies, and for the love which from our birth that over and around us lies. And Father, thank you for the reminder that your beauty stretches around us and above us, and even because of your faithfulness within us. Thank you for loving parents who raised us to love you, and thank you for their faithfulness in building into our lives. And thank you for the families you have given us on this earth. And at this time of year, we do pause to express our gratitude. We remember those men and women in uniform in dangerous and difficult places as well as we come to you today. And we pray for them, for their families here at home, the families of our allies in this battle. Our Father, we pray that you will hold them close to yourself and take care of them, and meet their needs as their hearts turn toward home. Also, our Heavenly Father, we come before you today to ask your forgiveness and to seek your direction and guidance. We know your word says, "Woe to those who call evil good." But that is exactly what we have done. We have lost our spiritual equilibrium and reversed our values. We have exploited the poor and called it the lottery. We have rewarded laziness and called it welfare. We have killed our unborn and called it choice. We have shot abortionists and called it justifiable. We have neglected to discipline, nurture our children and called it building self-esteem. We have abused power and called it politics. We have coveted our neighbor's possessions and called it ambition. We have polluted the air with profanity and pornography and called it the freedom of expression. We have ridiculed the time-honored values of our forefathers and called it enlightenment. Forgive us, Heavenly Father. Search us, O God, and know our hearts today. Cleanse us from every sin and set us free. In the matchless name of Christ, our Lord, we pray. And everyone said, Amen.
2: 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Chuck titled today's message, What Does Being Filled with the Spirit Mean?
3: In order to enter the Christian life, well, let's compare it to buying a car. Two things are essential for you to enjoy the car that you buy. First is a set of keys. what the keys are to the car, conversion is to the Christian life. Okay? You enter the Christian life through the key, Christ. The second thing you need, and you'll notice it soon after getting the car, is fuel. What the fuel is to the car, the Spirit of God, is to the authentic, normal Christian life. Now, look at Colossians chapter 2, just before we get over to Ephesians. Look at this second chapter, verse 6. I love this verse because of its simplicity. Therefore, as you have received Christ Jesus the Lord, that's the key. That's the key in the ignition that turns on the engine. That's the key that gets you inside. Just as you have received Christ Jesus the Lord, that's the key. Now the fuel, so walk in Him. That's the Spirit of God at work, fueling, engaging your life in an authentic manner. The longer I live, the more I place a high priority on authenticity. I don't know of anything that impresses the lost world more than this combination, an authentic life and a joyful attitude. Those things are contagious. Now, turn from here to John chapter 14. Let's do a quick little review on where we've been. John 14, remember, is the conversation that followed the Last Supper. Jesus is with his faithful 11. Judas has left. Jesus is teaching them about the life yet to come. He tells them in John 14, verse 16, I will ask the Father. Remember, this is at the Last Supper. He's going to be with them only a few more hours. I will ask the Father. He will give you another helper, that He may be with you forever. See those words? That He may be with you forever. Down in verse 17, we read, He abides with you and will be in you. So the promise is, when you come to Christ, now that we are at the time of the Spirit's working and the Spirit's filling and the Spirit's indwelling, when you come to Christ, you have the Spirit of God living within you. Now look at Acts 1:8. Not only do we have the Holy Spirit permanently indwelling in us, we now have God's enablement. Jesus Christ promised the Holy Spirit. That's the first point. Second, the Spirit of God has now come and lives within us permanently. And the third is the Holy Spirit will come with power. Verse 8. You will receive power when the Holy Spirit has come upon you. You shall be my witnesses in Jerusalem, in Judea, in Samaria, even to the remotest part of the earth. One of the great missionary verses. In fact, it's a verse for all believers. We live our lives with an eye toward the world around us. One more turn before we get to Ephesians. Look at 1 Corinthians chapter 6. I want you to see what you are as a living, breathing Christian. 1 Corinthians chapter 6 concludes verses 19 and 20 with some terribly important information. Do you not know, says the apostle, that your body is a temple of the Holy Spirit who is in you? What does that mean? It means He resides there. But we are the temple of the Holy Spirit who is in you. He even goes further, whom you have from God. When you're operating in the power of the Spirit, you don't operate for your own glory. The Holy Spirit who is in you. What does that mean? It means He resides there. But we are the temple of the Holy Spirit who is in you. He even goes further, whom you have from God. When you're operating in the power of the Spirit, you don't operate for your own glory. You're not your own. That means your goal

it takes over. You know, you're able to pull some of that off in the flesh, but you can't take what comes with it. You can't handle the money that comes with a job that pays that well. You can't handle the prestige and responsibility. Look at how many of the professional athletes, they get into the realm of the athletic world and they can't handle the prestige and the money that comes with it. They aren't equipped, many of them. We're not our own. We've been bought with a price. So what are we supposed to do? Look at verse 20, end of the verse, 1 Corinthians 6:20. Because of this, we are to glorify God in our bodies. That's the next thing to put down. We're to glorify God in our bodies. Lord God, I'm yours. You have gifted me in ways that I wouldn't have ever expected. And I thank you. I'm here to serve you. May my service be for you, and may it be authentic, and may it bring honor to your name. I reverence your name, O God. Now, in order for the gears to be engaged, for the fuel to be used that God supplies, there must be the filling of the Spirit. Ephesians chapter 5. So turn finally, if you will, this last turn to Ephesians chapter 5, and let's spend the rest of our time here. Isn't it important to remember that we are not our own? Isn't that a healthy reminder? Someone attended a Michael W. Smith concert recently and passed along a statement that Michael made in that concert, and I love it. He said this, God is still God, and I am still not. I love that. God is still God, and I am still not. So in order for me to live the life God would have me live, I need his fuel. I need his empowerment. I need him to lubricate the gears. I need his control. So you're looking at Ephesians 5, and we'll not go through all the chapter, but begin it at verse 15. We begin with a very helpful and necessary reminder. Be careful how you walk. I would say that to every Christian. Part of the reason is you want to glorify God. So that takes care. Pay attention. Listen to his word. Come to him in prayer. Seek his help. Furthermore, you're being watched. You and I don't think about that much. If we did, it would drive us nuts. It really would. We'd be uneasy if we knew how many people watched us. I never cease to be surprised at occasions when people walk up to me and speak to me, and I may be in a grocery store. It, you know, it's one of those late night trips, and you're not dressed like you ought to be dressed, and you think, well, no, nobody will be there that knows me. And I walk in, and two charter members greet me as the door opens, and I get inside, and a little girl walks up. Hi, Pastor Swindoll. I'm like, hi. I'm thinking, why didn't I look a little better than this? Why? Or sometime if I'm acting up, somebody sees me. Cynthia and I did a cruise together, and she really ticked me off on the plane. And I tell you, I had sat in the plane under a fair amount of control, and finally I lost it. Okay? So we're getting ready to get on the cruise ship, and I said to her, step over here a second. And so I just dressed her down. I set her straight. I got everything out of my system. And I turned around, and about 75 people coming on the cruise with us stood there and said, this is Chuck Swindoll. Cynthia said, yeah, that's who that is right there. That's the real Chuck Swindoll. Be careful how you walk. Be careful what you say. But you know what should bother me more than 75 people who were shocked? If they knew me better, they wouldn't be, but were shocked that day, is that it grieved the Holy Spirit. There's no way to talk to my wife. That's not what I should have been doing.
I wasn't careful how I walked.

0: doctor with what I was saying. And so what's needed is wisdom, not as unwise, but as wise. And so that's very important, that we let wisdom take over, not just knowledge. And furthermore, when you're under his control, verse 16, you make the most of your time, because the days are evil. God knows that's true. We make the most of our time. And next, we discern the will of God. So then, don't be foolish, but understand what the will of the Lord is. Now, wait a minute. How can you walk as you ought to walk? How can you be wise when you tend toward being less than wise? How can we make the most of our time? How can we understand the will of the Lord? Well, we need his empowerment, enablement. That's what the next verse is all about. Now, we've come to the place where I want you to really concentrate. Listen to me. I don't know of a more important verse in the New Testament for the Christian than Ephesians 5:18. No exaggeration. Probably no more important verse for the lost person than John 3:16. God so loved the world, he gave his only son, that whoever believes in him should never perish, but have everlasting life. That's for the lost person. This is the verse for the believer, because this tells you how to live an authentic, empowered life. Pay close attention. It begins with a command. There are two commands in the verse. The first command, negative, is don't get drunk with wine. Now, why not? Because that's dissipation. When you're drunk with liquor, when you're drunk with alcohol, then you lose control. It isn't a picker-upper, it's a depressant. You wind up depressed and debauched, and you hate yourself, and others around you lose respect for you. Don't get drunk. Scriptures are full of commands, a command like that. But there's a positive command on the heels of that. Rather than getting drunk with wine, for that's dissipation, second command, be filled with the Spirit. I want to analyze that almost to the point of being tedious, but I want our teaching to be accurate. That's rule one when we come to the Scriptures. So allow me to point out four factors that you may or may not know up until this moment. I want you to know it before you leave today. Look closely from the last part of verse 18, be filled with the Spirit. First, it is a command. This is called the imperative mood. It is imperative. It isn't a nice option. It isn't a suggestion. It isn't a casual idea. It is a command directed to us from the Lord himself. It's in the imperative, a straightforward command. Do this. I would even say each day of your life, it is a command to obey. If you will, every morning before your day starts, fulfill this command, obey this command, be filled with the Spirit. So, I'm to be engaged in some way. Second factor, it's a plural. Y'all, all y'all be filled with the Spirit, okay? It's for all of y'all. It's a universal command. There's no special segment, no unique group that qualifies to be filled. If you're a believer, you get fuel in your tank. You're able to drop that thing into gear and drive. If you don't, it's your problem. It's not God's. The fuel is inside, remember. You're engaging the gears. So it's plural for all of us. Look at the third factor. It's passive. It's called the passive voice. Be filled. Be filled. One of the translations renders it well. Let the Holy Spirit fill you. So I take it that when we begin our day, this is what I do and have done for years. Lord, I am yours, and I place myself at your disposal. I ask you to move through me and to work through me and to do your work. because of me. Carry it out on this earth through my vocal cords, through my hands, my feet, my life. I even wrote out a prayer years ago. This is the way it went. I am in the process, Lord, of fulfilling your will. Fill me with your spirit. I want to glorify your name. I belong to you. I pledge my allegiance to you today. Enable me in my walk to have the discernment to walk in obedience, not disobedience. To sense wrong when I encounter it and stay away from it. Keep me strong when temptations come. Guard my tongue from saying the wrong thing or saying too much or speaking too quickly. Enable me to restrain outbursts of anger. Lord, help me in my walk. Fill me with your spirit. Take my eyes, my tongue, my emotions, my will, and use me, Lord, because I want to be under your control all through this day. Now, it's passive in the sense that I can't fill myself. I'm relying on him to fill me, which is the reason for the prayer. Lord, you take over. Fill my life today. Take charge. I have some tough decisions I need to make. May your spirit work through me in making those decisions. I have some relationships that are strained. May your spirit guide me as I try my best by your strength to work through those broken and strained relationships. Now, fourth, it's in the present tense. So that says, keep on doing it continually, be filled frequently, habitually, regularly. It isn't a once for all, as I said earlier, a super high experience never to be reached again. This is dropping the gear in drive and staying there. Continually moving under the power and the authority and the control of the Holy Spirit. I was facing a very difficult task not too long ago. I remember driving in my truck to the destination where I'd be dealing with this, and I prayed on the way. I prayed out loud, no radio, no music. It was quiet inside the cab. I said, Lord, I'm not sure what I'm going to encounter, and without your help, I'll be in way over my head. Take over. Fill me with your words. Give me the right response. Hold back any reaction that would be inappropriate. Let me speak with wisdom and with grace. Let me be your voice in this situation. I prayed something like that. That is because it's in the present tense, and I knew regardless of the day or the time, it was time to put her in gear. If you drive a stick shift, then you know what I mean. You are forever putting in the clutch and putting it in another gear, putting in the clutch and dropping it in another gear. That's like the filling of the Spirit. So you may be right now saying, Lord, I want to be filled by you. I want to be used by you. 2 hours from now, you may need to pray that again. Lord, we want to stay on speaking terms, and I want to serve you, and I want to speak for you. Speaking of that, let's look at the results, and there are four of them right here in the same passage. Wonderful thing about the Bible, if you read it closely enough, you'll see that it answers many of its own questions. Like a question is, what will be the result of being filled with the Spirit? What happens when I pray that kind of prayer, and the Lord hears it, and the Lord completes it, and answers it, yes, what does he do? Well, the first thing that occurs is that the Spirit's filling affects my speaking. We are on speaking terms with our brothers and sisters when we are filled with the Spirit. Here's the second result. The Spirit's filling gives me a melodious heart. A melodious heart. By the way, a melodious heart is never a grumbling heart. Never a grumbling heart. Which brings us to the third. Look at verse 20. Always giving thanks. It's another result. The Spirit's filling makes us thankful. You're giving thanks in the name of the Lord Jesus Christ to God, even the Father. And there's a fourth. And be subject to one another in the fear of Christ. Mutual submission. Remember the first word. Mutual submission.
1: 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And next time on Inside for Living, Chuck Swindoll will bring this compelling study to its conclusion. He's answering the common question, what does being filled with the Spirit mean? It's message number 10 in a 12-part series called How Great is Our God. I'm Bill Meyer. Join us when Chuck Swindoll continues to define what it means to be filled with the Holy Spirit, Thursday on Insight for Living.

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0: Dr. David Jeremiah to continue to talk about powerful proverbs from powerful principles from the book of Proverbs. 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I want to join him for tonight's edition of Turning Point. 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
2: Hey, you know, the Bible says it's more blessed to give than to receive. And unless you try that, you won't know it's true. It is a wonderful blessing to give, and God enables you to do that. You should do it with all your heart and find the joy in it that is there for you to know. We're talking about using your resources in a godly way. As we learn from the book of Proverbs, these principles of wealth and prosperity. And if you don't have a copy of the study guide for this series, this is one of the benefits of getting the study guide, because it has all this information written out and organized for you, and you don't have to worry about missing it, because we move so fast through some of this material. And lesson number 9 in the study guide is Proverbs about Prosperity. The front page is the outline. The next 2 or 3 pages is a summary of the lesson, and then there are 3 or 4 pages of places for you to go in the Bible to grow in your understanding of this important subject. If you've never gotten a study guide from Turning Point, you'll be amazed to see how easily they are used for small group studies, because they just take you to the Bible. It's not about how you feel about something. It's about what God says about it, and you get a chance to organize your thoughts as a group around the truth of God's Word. These study guides are wonderful for small groups, and I encourage you to go to our website, find out more about it, and take advantage of the work that we've done to help you as you facilitate your study and lead your people in the Word of God. Here now is part 2 of Power Up Your Wealth, Proverbs about Prosperity.
3: So far, nothing's been too convicting, right? But hang on. All right. Number 2, the book of Proverbs tells us how to govern our money. And I just want to say one thing here, because there's just one principle here that's really important for us to get a hold of, and we'll come back to it at the end of the message. And that is, when we get our money, are not to put our trust in it. Proverbs 11:28 says, "He who trusts in his riches will fall, but the righteous will flourish like foliage." You see, there's not anything wrong with getting riches. There's an awful lot wrong with putting your trust in them. If you begin to trust your riches, you will start to distrust God. And one of the reasons that we have so much in the Word of God warning us against greed is because God loves us so much, He does not want anything to come between Himself and us. And when prosperity becomes our hope and our trust, when our almighty bank book becomes our source of strength, then we have pushed God aside and we've moved Him out of the center place of our life. And when we begin to trust in riches that God has provided for us instead of the one who provided them, we are in deep trouble. The old adage is, don't trust the gift, trust the giver. Amen? Trust the one who provided it for you. Now, the majority of the Proverbs that have to do with wealth and riches and prosperity have to do with how we give it away. It's an interesting thing. And so I want to talk with you thirdly about Proverbs about how we give away our money. You say, once you get it, why would you want to talk about giving it away? Because the only way you can ever keep it is to give it away. The only way you can ever get anything that's worthy in your life is to give away what you already have. If God has given you friends, you yourself must give that friendship away. Whatever you have in your life, you have to give it away so that it can come back to enrich you even more. And the book of Proverbs tells us many, many things about how we're to handle the money God gives us and how we're to discharge it. If we are collecting and hoarding in a miserly way, counting all that we have, instead of being aware of the fact that God has given us this stewardship, then we'll never be happy no matter how much we have. In fact, I've learned in my life one of the best ways to guard against greed is to give something away that you really don't want to give away down in your heart. You give it away sacrificially, and God blesses you for it. Now watch what the Bible says about the purpose of giving. Why do we give? Why do we give away what we have? We do it, first of all, to honor Almighty God. Proverbs 3:9 says, "Honor the Lord with your possessions and with the first fruit of all your increase." Now, once again, I want you to follow me as I read an extended passage from the book of Deuteronomy, because I want you to see that this is a truth that goes way back to the very beginning, that God wants us to honor Him with what we have. You say, how do you do that? You make it available for God's use. You bring it to Him. You give it back to Him. Turn back in your Bibles now, Deuteronomy chapter 26. And while this is an Old Testament offering law, the principle here is so very clear, and it's an incredible passage of Scripture, just like the other one in Deuteronomy chapter 28. And the reason I love to read to you from Deuteronomy is because most of you don't normally turn there to read in your own reading every day. It's kind of like second on your list next to Leviticus. How many of you know that when the Lord was tempted in the wilderness by the enemy, and He said, "It is written," remember that? Satan came and tempted Him, and the Lord said, "It is written." Do you know what He quoted when He said, "It is written"? All of the quotations are from the book of Deuteronomy. So if the Lord Jesus thought Deuteronomy is pretty good, we should think it's pretty good too, shouldn't we? Now, let me just read to you Deuteronomy chapter 26. And remember, what we're talking about here is that one of the reasons we give is to honor God. Listen to this. "And it shall be when you come into the land which the Lord your God is giving you as an inheritance, and you possess it and dwell in it, that you shall take some of the first of all the produce of the ground which you shall bring from your land that the Lord your God is giving you, and put it in a basket, and go to the place where the Lord your God chooses to make His name abide. And you shall go to the one who is priest in those days and say to him, 'I declare today to the Lord your God that I have come to the country which the Lord swore to our fathers to give us.' Then the priest shall take the basket out of your hand and set it down before the altar of your God. And you shall answer and say before the Lord your God, 'My father was a Syrian about to perish, and he went down to Egypt, and he dwelt there, few in number, and there he became a nation, great, mighty, and populous. But the Egyptians mistreated us, afflicted us, laid hard bondage on us. Then we cried out to the Lord God of our fathers, and the Lord heard our voice and looked on our affliction and our labor and our oppression. So the Lord brought us out of Egypt with a mighty hand and with an outstretched arm, with great terror and with signs and wonders. And He brought us to this place, and He has given us this land, a land flowing with milk and honey. And now behold, I have brought the first fruits of the land which you, O Lord God, have given me. Then you shall set it before the Lord your God and worship before the Lord your God, and you shall rejoice in every good thing which the Lord your God has given to you and to your house, you and the Levite and the stranger who is among you. And when you have finished laying aside all the tithe of your increase of the third year and the year of tithing, and have given it to the Levite and the stranger and the fatherless and the widow so that they may eat within your gates and be filled, then you shall say before the Lord your God, 'I have removed the holy tithe from my house and have given them to the Levite and the stranger and the fatherless and the widow according to all your commandments which you have commanded me. I have not transgressed your commandments, nor have I forgotten them.'" And look down at the last verse. "Look down from your holy habitation from heaven and bless your people Israel and the land which you have given us, just as you swore to your fathers, a land flowing with milk and honey." What is this all about? Here's an Israelite who realizes where he was, what happened to him, where he ended up in Egypt, and how God brought him out of Egypt and gave him the good land. And now he's in the good land, and he's enjoying the blessing of Almighty God, which came as a gift from God. And he takes the first of that produce that comes out of that good land, and he puts it in a basket, and he brings it to the Lord, and he lays it before the altar, and he says, "Lord, this is my way of honoring you for what you have done for me." Now, some of you say, "Well, I didn't grow up in Syria and I haven't been in Egypt," but tell you what, we all came out of Egypt, didn't we? Because Egypt in the Old Testament is a symbol of sin. We've come out of Egypt. We've been saved out of the darkness. And God has given us a good life in Jesus Christ our Lord. And if the Old Testament people could bring, in honoring the Lord, a basket and set it before the Lord and his altar, men and women, we as God's people in this generation ought to be bringing 3 or 4 baskets to set before the Lord. Amen? That's what God has done for us. We ought to be blessing God and honoring God. That's the reason we give, to honor the Lord. Not because some preacher told you to, not because it's something the church needs, but because of what God has done. That's the first reason. But if you keep reading in the book of Proverbs, you'll discover that we not only give to honor the Lord, we give to help others. In the Old Testament, the people were taught to care for those who were in need. Proverbs 28:27 says, "He who gives to the poor will not lack, but he who hides his eyes will have many curses." Proverbs 22:9 says, "He who has a generous eye will be blessed, for he gives of his bread to the poor." When we give to the ministries of the church, we're giving to missions and to children and to the outreach, and give to those who are in need. We're always to be generous as God's people. When he blesses us, it's so that we can be a blessing to others. I cannot find any place in the Word of God where it says God blesses people primarily so that they can hoard their riches. God blesses us to be a blessing. And the more he blesses you and the more you're a blessing to someone else, the more he will bless you. The more he sees that you are willing to follow his mandates and do with what he's entrusted to you, the more he will entrust to you. Because the whole purpose behind God's blessing is so that we can pass that blessing on to others. When God gives us a great inheritance, there's a tremendous amount of pressure to come before Almighty God and say, "Lord God, this is a tremendous responsibility. What now do you want me to do as a channel of your grace with this which you've entrusted to my care?" God gives us so that we might give. But the book of Proverbs also reminds us that when we follow this pattern, and this is not meant to be a stewardship sermon, although it may sound like it, when we follow this pattern, we get in on God's provisions. Because the same passages that tell us what we're supposed to do in channeling that which God has entrusted to us remind us that that is the sure key to blessing. Now, I know that sometimes we're a little bashful about talking about giving and God responding, because there's so much nonsense in the world today in this get rich stuff that you hear on television and some preachers who talk about how, you know, you sow a seed so God can give you back all that you need, and it's all based on greed. There is no such teaching in the Word of God about wealth based on greed. The Word of God teaches that we're to give to honor the Lord, but then it promises us that in doing so, we will have our needs met too. And just because some people use that in the wrong way, we shouldn't let it rob us of the great truth that when we give, God is always faithful to us in supplying our needs. Now, the book of Proverbs teaches that. Proverbs teaches us in Proverbs 3, 9, and 10, that when we honor the Lord with our possessions and the first fruits of all of our increase, our barns will be filled with plenty and our vats will overflow with new wine. That's the book of Proverbs. And here's a little more metaphorical approach to it from Proverbs 11, 24. Listen to this. "There is one who scatters and increases more, and there is one who withholds more than is right, and it leads to poverty." Did you get that? The proverb says there's someone who takes what he has and he gives it away and he has more. And there's someone else who takes what he has and hoards it and he becomes poor. The principles of the economy of God almost stand on the head of the things which we've learned in our own personal economy, that you keep what you have. The Bible says that when you scatter it, it increases. Listen again to the book of Proverbs, Proverbs 13:7. "There is one who makes himself rich, yet has nothing. And there is one who makes himself poor and has great riches." You say, that's double talk. That doesn't make any sense. Oh, yes, it makes a lot of sense in the economy of God. That when you take what God gives you and you give it away, you open the door for God to give back to you more than you could ever have given. We have talked about this often when we teach stewardship, that when you have an open hand, that means God can take from your hand whatever he wants, but he can also put back into your hand whatever he wants. When you take what God has given you and you close your hand around it, you may be able to hold on to what you have, but God can't get anything else in there, you see? And all you have is what you have, and you become poor in relationship to those who scatter what they have in the manner of giving. Luke 6:38 says, "Give and it shall be given to you. Good measure, pressed down, shaken together, running over, will be put into your bosom. For with the same measure that you use, it will be measured back to you." Now that's in the Word of God. I didn't say that. And that is not some prosperity gospel teacher saying that. That's the Lord Jesus. If you have a red letter edition of the Bible, that's in red. Jesus said that. Jesus said, "Give and it shall be given to you." He has promised that He will bless us when we take that which He's entrusted to us and we make it available to the kingdom's work for whatever He chooses. And the New Testament says that when we do it sparingly, we get a sparing result. And when we do it with abundance and bountifully, we get a bountiful result. So God teaches us that He wants to supply our needs. In Philippians chapter 4, verse 19, which is connected to a passage on giving, says, "My God shall supply all your need according to His riches in glory by Christ Jesus." Listen carefully. It doesn't say, "My God shall supply all your greed." It says, "My God shall supply all your need." I've never met anyone who faithfully took the principles of God with regard to the giving of our monies and followed them and came back and said, "That was the worst decision I ever made. God has totally forgotten me. My life is impoverished." But I have met hundreds of people who've said, "That was the most important decision I made apart from my salvation, to put God first in finances and in my life." I ran across a bit of poetry reminding us of the provision of God, and it struck a chord in my heart. Listen carefully. "Though troubles assail and dangers affright, though friends shall all fail and foes all unite, yet one thing secures us, whatever be tied, the Scripture assures us, the Lord will provide." When I come to that phrase in the rest of these, you say that word with me, will you? "The birds without barn or storehouse are fed. From them let us learn to trust for our bread. His saints what is fitting shall not be denied, so long as it's written, the Lord will provide. We may like the ships by tempest be tossed on perilous deeps, but cannot be lost. Though Satan enrages the wind and the tide, the promise engages, the Lord will provide. His call we obey, like Abram of old, not knowing our way, but faith makes us bold. And though we are strangers, we have a good guide, and trust in all dangers, the Lord will provide. When Satan appears to stop up our path and fills us with fears, we triumph by faith. He cannot take from us, though oft he has tried, this heart-cheering promise, the Lord will provide. He tells us we're weak, our hope is in vain, the good that we seek we will never obtain. But when such suggestions our spirits have plied, this answers all questions, the Lord will provide. No strength of our own or goodness we claim, yet since we have known the Savior's great name, in this our strong tower for safety we hide, the Lord is our power, the Lord will provide. When life sinks apace and death is in view, this word of His grace shall comfort us through, no fearing or doubting with Christ on our side, we hope to die shouting, the Lord will provide. How many of you know the Lord will provide? Amen. And when you read the Word of God, whether it's in the book of Proverbs or in the book of Deuteronomy or in the book of 1 Corinthians or any of the books of the Bible, sooner or later you get to this principle. And it's not something you make up, it's something you find there. And it's a wonderful principle that you should never lose sight of. Now let me tell you what maybe the most important verses in Proverbs about wealth are and where they are and how you should use these. Somebody say, "Well, you know, Pastor, I don't know. What should I do now? Should I try to do better?" Absolutely. Should you work hard? Sure. Should you try to move forward? Yes. But here's a prayer for you to pray. It's Proverbs chapter 30, verses 7 through 9. "Two things I request of you, deprive me not before I die. Remove falsehood and lies far from me. Give me neither poverty nor riches. Feed me with the food allotted to me, lest I be full and deny you and say, 'Who is the Lord?' or lest I be poor and steal and profane the name of my God. Here's a prayer, isn't it? Lord, give me enough so that I have enough. Don't give me so much that I forget where it came from. You know, everybody has a capacity, isn't that true? Some people have a capacity for great stewardship. And if God has given you the capacity, you are to be honored, and you have a great responsibility, and God has put that responsibility in your hands. Discharge it with joy. Some people don't have a great capacity. Some know in your own heart, if God should trust me with a great deal of money, I'm not sure I would be faithful with it as I am with what I have now. You should never pray for more than you can be faithful for. And God is always faithful. And you know what he likes to do? He likes to grow up his stewards. The Bible says if we're faithful over a few things, he will make us ruler over many. So as we prove our stewardship at one level, we can graduate to the next. Now, I want to quit this discussion with a story by Eugene Peterson. In Run with the Horses, he writes about seeing a family of birds teaching the young to fly. Three young swallows were perched on a dead branch that stretched out over a lake. And the one adult swallow got alongside the chicks and started shoving them out toward the end of the branch, pushing, pushing, pushing. And at the end, one of the birds fell off. Somewhere between the branch and the water, 4 feet below, the wings started working and the fledgling was off on his own. And then the second one was at the end of the branch. And the third was not to be bullied. At the last possible moment, his grip on the branch loosened just enough so that he swung downward, then tightened again, bulldog tenacious. And the parent bird was without any sentiment. He pecked at the desperately clinging talons until it was more painful for the poor chick to hang on than risk the insecurities of flying. The grip was released and the inexperienced wings began pumping. And the mature swallow knew what the chick did not, that it would fly, that there was no danger in making it do what it was perfectly designed to do. Birds have feet, and birds can walk. Birds have talons, and they can grasp a branch securely. They can walk and they can cling, but flying is their characteristic action. And not until they fly are they living at their best, gracefully and beautifully. And giving is what we do best. It is the air into which we were born. It is the action that was designed into us before our very birth. Some of us try desperately to hold on to ourselves, to live for ourselves, and we look so bedraggled and pathetic doing it, hanging on to the dead branch of a bank account for dear life. Afraid to risk ourselves on the untried wings of giving. We don't think we can live generously because we've never tried. But the sooner we start, the better, for we are going to have to give up our lives finally, and the longer we wait, the less time we have for the soaring and the swooping life of grace. And I tell you that when a person knows what it's like to be at the end of the branch and let go, and into the gracious arms of the Lord who helps us and supports us and provides for us because we've learned how to give even beyond that which makes sense to us, then we've really learned what life is all about. How many of you know that the great gift was God giving his gift to us? How do we know how to give? For God so loved the world that he gave his only begotten Son. And because he has shown us, now let me ask you a question, was that an easy gift? No, it was the most costly gift he could have given. Was it sacrificial? Absolutely. Was there anything that he left ungiven when he gave his Son? No, he gave us it all. And he is our standard. Because he has given to us, we have been enriched. Now, what shall we do? Let us prove in our own stewardship that we have learned God's basic lesson, that whatever you give, God multiplies it back to you in ways you cannot even imagine. And the book of Proverbs teaches this wonderful lesson.
2: And I want to tell you something. I am a testimony to that fact. I learned this lesson early on in my Christian life and began to practice it. and have been doing so every time, ever since we got married. We've never walked away from that. We've asked God to help us grow in our ability to do it. And we are testimonies to the fact that God never allows his children to outgive him. He is always ahead of us, making a way and showing us the joy of being gracious and generous in that which he's entrusted to us. By the way, friends, we don't own any of this. We're just stewards. We manage this for the Lord. And when he sees we're good managers, he gives us more to manage. And that's just the way it works. And I hope you've discovered that. When we get together next time, we're going to talk about powering up your future, Proverbs for planning, another interesting subject in the book of Proverbs. We hope you'll join us next time right here on this good station. I'm David Jeremiah. Thanks for listening.
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2: Welcome to the program, Tools for Wise Leadership, where we are focusing on the important subject of communication to enhance teamwork. In the last program, we discussed how to create conditions that lead to successful communication. Quality time with one another and quality communication will result in three signs of successful communication being visible in the team. Firstly, members will experience freedom to express themselves. Secondly, team members feel a sense of mutual understanding. And thirdly, there will be a win-win attitude towards conflict resolution, which will characterize the team. Today we focus on different purposes and styles of communication. Proverbs 18 verse 21 says, "There is power of life or death in the tongue." This automatically tells us some communication is purposed towards giving life, and other communication is purposed towards creating death. Death here is not necessarily physical. It can include death of relationship, death of joy, of peace, of health, etc. That is how powerful the tongue is. The tongue is equally powerful for giving life. God used words to create all reality. And because we are created in the image of God, we are also capable of giving life through our words. What about your team? Is there life-giving communication? Or is it mainly death-dealing communication? To be more specific, if you also look at Ephesians 4, 14 up to 5, 21, you will see there a description of healthy and unhealthy goals of communication. What are some of the healthy goals mentioned? The passage talks about the following, amongst others. One, using words to express love. You see, there is a combination of truth and love here. The truth and love that God has joined together, let no one separate. You can speak loveless truth. That kind of truth may be harsh and insensitive. For that reason, it is not transformative truth. The hearer will always be saying within themselves, "Yes, what you are saying is true, but I cannot receive it because the way you are saying it is not loving." Alternatively, you can express truthless love, but that kind of love is not real love either, because it is not building the hearer. It is mere flattery, designed for your own benefit rather than for the benefit of the other. So, one healthy goal of communication is to express truth in love, using truth to express love, and using love to express truth. Secondly, it talks here about communication aimed at sharing one another's concerns or burdens. Do you know that a burden shared is already lessened? Of course, provided the person to whom the burden is shared is a responsive listener. Passive listening is poor listening. It is inactive listening, which does not respond to what is being said, and which therefore does not encourage more sharing. Good listening skills encourage the kind of communication where burdens are shared and the burdens are therefore reduced. Another healthy goal of communication mentioned in Ephesians is building up someone according to their needs. Now, how do you build someone according to their needs? Well, someone will be built up when they are perhaps informed or warned, persuaded, convinced, etc. All these ways of building others up will take healthy communication. Then our passage talks about expressing kindness and compassion. You cannot truly show kindness without communicating both verbally and non-verbally. That is a healthy, life-giving goal of communication. The same goes for other concepts in the passage, like expressing forgiveness and thanksgiving. To say, "I forgive you," or to say, "Thank you very much," are ways of giving life to a relationship. So you see, the Bible is full of healthy goals of communication that we can apply to our teams. But the Bible also warns about unhealthy goals of communication that would deal death to relationships within the teams. Some use communication to put down others. We jocularly say that some people have acquired PhD, which means pull him down or pull her down. Others use communication to deceive or to vent anger, bitterness, rage, slander, or malice. The same goes for using words to backbite others. These are all death-dealing ways of communication. All these unhealthy goals of communication are summarized in Proverbs 12, verse 18, which says, "Reckless words pierce like a sword, but the tongue of the wise brings healing." How much healing communication is taking place within your team? What can you do to enhance healthy communication? Well, firstly, you can use an appropriate combination of verbal and non-verbal communication. Communication, in fact, consists of three components, according to research. One, what you actually say, and that contributes approximately 20% of the communicative impact. Two, the way you say it, like your tone of voice, will contribute approximately 30% of the communicative impact. Three, the nonverbal communication part will contribute 50% of the communicative impact. So you see, facial expression, gestures, body posture all add to or even cancel out our words. That is why there is the common expression, "What you do is shouting so loudly that I cannot hear what you are saying." So you need to choose an appropriate or even cancel out our words. That is why there is the common expression, "What you do is shouting so loudly that I cannot hear what you are saying. So, you need to choose an appropriate combination of verbal

0: Style 1 consists of simple information exchange. If you say, for example, I saw Joe Blogs driving a new car yesterday, you are in style 1 of communication. This level of communication is necessary, but it is not enough to build meaningful relationships. It leaves untouched deeper levels of feelings, of expectations, intentions, etc. In other words, it withholds too much truth. People who only communicate at this level are not in touch with one another. They may know about each other, but they will not really know one another. Style 2 uses words to criticize. In this style, you assert yourself, you dominate, you manipulate, blame, coerce other people. The purpose of this style is to force someone to surrender to your wishes, even against their own wishes. It is a style of power without love. It puts the other person on the defensive and often leads to fights. This is what we have called a win-lose style of communication. It is definitely not healthy. But does it mean we should not criticize others? Not at all. There is what is called constructive criticism, whose aim is to build and not to destroy. There is rebuking and correction in love that is recommended. What about style 3? When it uses words to express opinions. In this style, you speak from the mind and not from the heart. It is a reasoning, diagnosing, analyzing style. It is necessary to show what ought to be done. It shows the way, but in itself, it does not have the energy to move in that direction. Without emotion, intellectual solutions only remain intellectual. Men usually like to operate in style 3. Style 4 uses words to honestly share how we feel. It is a style that speaks from the heart and not the mind. This style is necessary for developing deeper relationships and creates an atmosphere in which love grows. Honest sharing of feelings is exposing those feelings to the light. God does everything in the light. On the other hand, Satan and his demons are like cockroaches. When the light invades their territory, they run for the shadows. Emotional honesty keeps the devil on the run, as Anderson says. Well, there you are. 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
1: If you've been following Running to Win, you know that Dr. Erwin Lutzer is talking about Jesus among other gods. Just witness how superior, how above everything else Jesus is compared to anything here on earth. And I trust this will be a blessing to you. Today, an extraordinary life.
2: Let us run with endurance the race that is set before us, looking to Jesus, the founder and perfecter of our faith. We all cheer when an athlete suffers a serious injury and later gets back in the game. That's called a miracle comeback. But for real miracles, we need to look to Jesus Christ, who demonstrated authority over nature itself in the amazing deeds he performed. Stay with us. From the Moody Church in Chicago, this is Running to Win with Dr. Erwin Lutzer, whose clear teaching helps us make it across the finish line. We're in a series on Christ among other gods, showing why Christ is supreme. Today, Pastor Lutzer continues his message on Christ's extraordinary life, a life marked by miracles that Satan tries to copy.
3: I don't believe that it's possible for Satan to raise the dead, though during the time of Antichrist, he will do some tricks to give people that impression. But Jesus took Lazarus, who had been dead for 4 days, and he raised Lazarus from the dead. Christ's miracles were different in kind. They were different in their variety. There were healing miracles. There were helping miracles. They were different in their completeness. In not one single instance in the New Testament when Jesus healed a man who was born blind did the man end up seeing with only one eye. The deaf, as far as we know, never ended up being able to hear with only one ear. When Jesus spoke, the miracle was immediate, it was complete, and it was predictable based on his words. When Satan does miracles, they are sometimes haphazard. These miracle workers, sometimes the miracle comes to pass, sometimes it doesn't come to pass. There is a degree of unpredictability. But finally, and very importantly, they should have known that Jesus Christ was indeed the Son of God because of his interpretation of the miracles. We don't have time today, though we will give an example or two of how Jesus, almost every time he did a miracle, interpreted it, and in those instances where he didn't, the message should have been obvious. So what I'd like to do now is to very quickly give you three different categories of miracles, or we might say three different ways in which miracles showed Christ's authority. First of all, there were miracles that showed his authority over the natural or the physical realm. One day Christ was at a wedding and they needed wine, and he said to those who were there, "If you take the water that is in those pots that you have filled up, and if you have faith to give that water to the governor of the feast, you'll find a miracle has taken place." And they did it, and there was an automatic change in the water to wine. Jesus was out in the middle of a hill overlooking the Sea of Galilee, and he had told his disciples, "Go to the other side." And after they went to the other side, you'll recall that a big storm came up, and Jesus walked on the water to go to the disciples. And after he entered into the boat, what does the text say? Jesus spoke and said, "Peace be still," and immediately there was a great calm. In fact, one day Jesus said to Peter, "Peter, take your net and get some fish." And Peter said, "We've been fishing all night." And Jesus said, "Go out into the deep," which is the place where the fish were not expected to be at that hour of the morning. And they caught a huge draught of fish. Jesus spoke, he commanded, and the fish came. Why those miracles? Well, back in the Old Testament, God said to Adam, I am giving you dominion over the earth, I'm giving you dominion over the animals, and because of sin, man forfeited it. He does not control nature. And that's why you have earthquakes, and that's why you have tornadoes, and that's why you have disruption, and there's nothing that we can do about it. Jesus was illustrating to the disciples that he is not controlled by nature, but that he is the controller. The thing that's so impressive is that Christ never misused his power. He can feed 5,000 with 5 loaves and 2 fish, and when it is over, he says to the disciples, gather up the fragments that remain. And when they are hungry and he is sitting on the well, he sends his disciples to Sychar to buy some food. He doesn't create it, though he could, because he does not do miracles frivolously. So first of all, he showed his authority, his great authority over the natural, physical realm. Secondly, authority over the moral realm. His miracles showed that he had that kind of authority too. Take your Bibles now and turn to the book of Mark, chapter 2. Mark, chapter 2, what a beautiful example of how Jesus Christ used his miracles to confirm spiritual truth. We won't read the whole passage, but you will remember it. Jesus is at Capernaum, and there is a sick man, and he can't get into the house, so some men who were very creative, they decided to take off the roof of the house. They took the man to the top, and they let him right down beside Jesus, so there was no way that Christ could possibly ignore him. Verse 5, Jesus, seeing their faith, said to the paralytic, my son, your sins are forgiven. But there were some of the scribes sitting there and reasoning in their hearts, why does this man speak that way? He is blaspheming. Who can forgive sins but God? That was good reasoning. I can forgive a sin that you do against me, but let's suppose you commit a sin against somebody else. Can I say, well, you know, you're forgiven? Of course I can't. Only God can say that because he is the one against whom all sin is committed. So they said this must be blasphemy. And immediately Jesus, perceiving in his spirit that they were reasoning that way within themselves, said to them, why are you reasoning about these things in your hearts? Which is it easier to say to the paralytic, your sins are forgiven, or to say, arise, take up your pallet and walk? I need to stop there. And if this were a classroom, I would take time to ask you, what is it easier to say? And the answer is, of course, it is easier to say your sins are forgiven. Anybody can say that. Talk is cheap. You can come to me and I can say your sins are forgiven. You can look into the eyes of someone else and say your sins are forgiven. And so it's easy to say. And then Jesus says, verse 10, but in order that you may know that the Son of Man has authority on earth to forgive sins, he said to the paralytic, I say, rise, take up your pallet, and go home. What Christ is saying is, when I forgive sins, that is invisible. No one sees his or her sins leave when you're forgiven. And therefore, what I am doing is miracles in the visible realm to prove that I have a right to do miracles in the invisible, moral, and spiritual realm. It is difficult to tell a paralytic, rise up and walk, but I will do that, and he will rise up and walk, and that will substantiate my claim that I have a right to also say, thy sins be forgiven thee. So you see, Jesus used his miracles to show that he had authority beyond the physical realm, but authority also in the spiritual realm. If we had the time, and we don't, we'd also turn to the 9th chapter of John, a remarkable story of a man who was born blind, whom Christ healed. And we discover at the end of the chapter that the reason that Jesus did it is to illustrate spiritual blindness. He said to the Pharisees, what you don't realize is that you are blind. Bottom line, Christ said, because I have power to physically open eyes, I want you to know that that shows that I also have power spiritually to open people's eyes. Because when you do not know Christ as Savior, you are walking in spiritual darkness, and you need me to speak so that your eyes are opened. So Jesus says, I have authority over the physical realm. I have authority over the spiritual realm. He also said, I have authority over the eternal realm. Eternal realm. And for that, let's just turn to John chapter 11 for just a moment, where we see here the wonderful story of the resurrection of Lazarus. John chapter 11, when Jesus hears that Lazarus is sick, he stays away 2 extra days to give Lazarus lots of time to die. And when Jesus returns to Bethany, Lazarus has been dead already 4 days. The sisters come and say, you know, if you had been here, our brother had not died. Where were you when we really needed you? And then Jesus says to them in verse 25, I am the resurrection and the life. He who believes in me shall live even if he dies. Somebody dies, we have a funeral. That individual has believed on Christ. They are living even though they die. And everyone who lives and believes in me shall never die. I'm not talking about reincarnation. What he's talking about here is the fact that if when we live, we spiritually believe on him, we will go on living and having eternal life, even if we die physically. But let's not miss Christ's point. He's saying, in light of the fact that I can take a man who has been dead for 4 days and I can raise him from the dead, this is proof that I actually even have authority over the eternal realm, and I can give him physical life, but I can also give you spiritual life. And I have that ability. Do you see how Christ's claims and his miracles are interwoven? And you see, Christ is the only teacher who did these kinds of miracles that were linked with these awesome and amazing claims. We know that Satan can cause crosses to appear in windows. We know that he can make statues cry. We know that he can do healing miracles, which he really loves, by the way, because Satan was quite right when he said in the book of Job, everything that a man has, he'll give for his life. That's the most important thing to us, is our health. But one of the things that Satan cannot do is to raise the dead and then make the claim that because he can raise the dead, he can grant eternal life to those who believe on him. Is there a teacher? Is there a guru? Is there a prophet who has ever walked this planet, who has made claims like that? The answer is no.
4: You know, my friend, this is Pastor Lutzer. I need to emphasize that it is not even enough to say that you believe on Jesus until you define the Jesus in whom you believe. The Apostle Paul spoke about the fact that there were many Jesuses. Are you believing in the biblical Jesus?
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0: Really, music is the language of the heart, they say. That was Gary Chapman with an inspiring song called We Come to Praise Him. In our study today, Pastor Asaph Makanga will share with us from 1 Thessalonians chapter 1, verses 5 to 10. Let's join him now.
1: We meet today in 1 Thessalonians chapter 1, verse 5 to verse 10. Still talking about the coming of Christ as an inspiring hope. In our last study, we looked at Paul's introductory remarks to the Thessalonians. He was thankful to God for their growth in the faith, and he continued to pray for them, remembering without ceasing your work of faith, labor of love, and patience of hope in our Lord Jesus Christ, in sight of our God and Father. We saw how Paul associated the three Christian graces, faith, love and hope. The Trinity he highlights also in 1 Corinthians chapter 13, verse 13. And now abides faith, hope, love, these three. But the greatest of these is love. The Thessalonians were able to experience these graces because of God's election of them. Now today we want to understand this mysterious doctrine of election. The text before us will make clear the intimate relationship of election to the gospel of Christ, the preached word, and the ministry of the Holy Spirit. The gospel received in much assurance and much affliction. 1 Thessalonians chapter 1 verse 5 says, "For our gospel did not come to you in word only, but also in power and in the Holy Spirit and in much assurance, as you know what kind of men we were among you for your sake." This verse begins with the word "for." That word introduces a clause that explains the way in which election works. Paul is saying, "You know that when we came among you, we were just human beings, just weak human beings with lips and tongues of clay. All we could do was say words, but we gave out the word of God, and the word of God came to you, not in word only, but in power and in the Holy Spirit." Well, the thing that is so tremendous is that the Spirit of God uses the word of God. That is our confidence. Even right now, as I share God's word, my confidence is the word of God is taken by the Spirit and applied to our hearts. The word of God went into Thessalonica, that Roman colony, which was a pagan and heathen, and was controlled by one of the greatest political and military powers this world has known. And there, the gospel reached the hearts and lives of people and transformed them. That is what happened in Thessalonica, and it can still happen today. It still happens to people who are open to the gospel. Let me repeat verse 5 because it is such an important verse. "For our gospel did not come to you in word only, but also in power and in the Holy Spirit and in much assurance, as you know what kind of men we were among you for your sake." The first thing necessary is for a person to hear the word. That is the factual basis. People must hear the gospel. So then, faith comes by hearing, and hearing by the word of God. Romans chapter 10, verse 17. That is the natural part of the process, my friend. But that doesn't end there, because the word of God is a supernatural book. You must hear, understand the book. But if the supernatural aspect does not come in, it will just be facts. And so you find that in the world we have many people who even have hold doctoral degrees in the scriptures. But if the Spirit of God is not applying that word to the hearts of those people, they only know the facts. They are never transformed. Without the Holy Spirit, the gospel is merely words. With the Holy Spirit, it is the power of God unto salvation to everyone who believes. This is exactly what the Lord Jesus said the Holy Spirit would do in John chapter 16, verse 7 to verse 11, he said, "Nevertheless, I tell you the truth, it is to your advantage that I go away. For if I do not go away, the Helper will not come to you. But if I depart, I will send him to you. And when he has come, he will convict the world of sin and of righteousness and of judgment. Of sin, because they do not believe in me. Of righteousness, because I go to my Father and you see me no more. Of judgment, because the ruler of this world is judged." You see, the Holy Spirit ought to come in. You hear the word of God, the factual level, but let the supernatural, let the spiritual part be done by the Spirit of God. It is the Holy Spirit who takes that word to give it power, power to transform lives, power for the regenerating of a new creature, power even for overcoming the temptations. "And you became followers of us and of the Lord, having received the word in much affliction with joy of the Holy Spirit." 1 Thessalonians chapter 1, verse 6. Now here Paul could cite Silas and Timothy and himself as examples. Personally, I would hesitate to give myself as an example. I don't think I'm a very good one. But Paul the Apostle, going from place to place through the Roman Empire, offered himself as an example of the believers. And so he could say, "You became followers of us and of the Lord Jesus, having received the word in much affliction with the joy of the Spirit." Affliction here, or suffering, and the joy are two words that are actually antipodes apart. They are as far apart as the East is from the West. They don't belong together. They are as extreme as night is from daylight, as cold is from heat. They are not things that we could associate together. If a person is suffering and is in affliction, he cannot have joy according to our natural way of looking at it. And if he is having joy in this life, then surely he isn't suffering. But these words are used together by the apostle, having received the word of God in much affliction with the joy of the Spirit. You see, only when we receive things at the natural level, we will not be able to understand how joy can come into place. But when the Spirit of God has come, the joy can even come when people are in affliction or in suffering. I must confess that there have been wonderful saints of God who have endured affliction, and at the same time, they have had the joy of the Lord in their hearts. That is real triumph. We hear a lot about healing today, and I thank God that he heals people as he wants. How wonderful it is. But I know some saints of God who are a lot more wonderful than I ever hope to be. There are some who are even more faithful in their walk with God, who are saturated in prayer, who are saturated in God's word. These people are lying right now on their beds of pain, beds of affliction, and they have the joy of the Lord in their hearts, even though they are going through pain. There is not a person today who is enjoying the world's entertainment and is suffering at the same time. The world cannot put these two words together. Paul says that the word was received in much affliction. There was suffering, persecution, and heartache. But there was the joy of the Spirit also. That is the bittersweet of life. That is like the Chinese dish they call sweet and sour. For the Christian, there can be that which is sour and bitter in life, while at the same time, there is a sweetness in the heart and life because of a relationship with Christ, because of the union with Christ, and that joy is brought about by the Spirit of God. "So that you became examples to all in Macedonia and Achaia who believe." 1 Thessalonians 1 verse 7. These believers who followed the example of Paul and of the Lord Jesus became examples themselves in Macedonia and Achaia. And Macedonia and Achaia here refers to the European section of the Greco-Macedonian Empire of Alexander the Great. The church at Thessalonica, a Roman colony, was an example. After just a few months, to all the other churches, that is a glorious, wonderful testimony that they had. Today we often hear of individual Christians who are examples to others. However, there are actually very few churches which are known far and near as being examples of the Christian faith. I think it is strange that we do not have more local churches which are examples to all believers. Why? Because the churches have simply become human organizations, having departed from the real call that God called the church to do. The believers at Thessalonica and even their church was a testimony. The results of the gospel is the next subject we want to talk about. For from you, the word of the Lord has sounded forth, not only in Macedonia and Achaia, but also in every place. Your faith toward God has gone out so that we do not need to say anything. For they themselves declare concerning us what manner of entry we had to you, and how you turned to God from idols to serve the living and true God. 1 Thessalonians 1:8-9. Here we see that Paul found that wherever he traveled, the reputation of this church had already gone ahead of him. The believers were already talking about the church in Thessalonica, so it wasn't necessary for Paul to tell them anything about it. This reveals something of the great reputation of this church which it had in that day. Paul's commendation of the intense evangelistic and missionary zeal of the Thessalonian Christians bears testimony to the importance of these activities in the life of the first century church. Their witness went beyond their homes into different parts of the Roman Empire. One dimension of their witness was in the quality of life that salvation produced in them. They had turned to God from idols to serve the living and true God. Their testimony is likened to the ringing blast of a trumpet, the echo of which continues to be heard. That they had such a reputation despite persecution is a marvelous testimony of their faith towards God. It is during times of difficulty that one's faith in the Lord is especially precious, sustaining, and essential. And to wait for his Son from heaven, whom he has raised from the dead, even Jesus who delivers us from the wrath to come. 1 Thessalonians chapter 1, verse 10. Please note that we have already looked at verses 9 to verse 10 in connection with verse 3, where we considered the three graces of the Christian faith: faith, hope, and love. You see, their response gave witness to the kind of entering in Paul and Silas and Timothy had had with them. Paul tells what their response was: your work of faith, how you turned to God from idols, your labor of love to serving the living and true God, and your patience of hope to wait for his Son from heaven. The word entry suggest invasion into an enemy stronghold, and in the context it is an invasion of the gospel of the Lord Jesus Christ into the territory of Satan and idolatry. There is an order in salvation which Paul again observes. First, men turn to God from idols, then they serve God, and then they wait for the return of Jesus. Please, it's important to keep that order in mind. Turn to God from idols, serve God, and wait for the return of Christ. Now, I would like to look at these verses from a little different point of view. When Paul arrived in Thessalonica, he did not announce that he would give a series of messages denouncing idolatry or telling about errors that were involved in the worship of Apollo, Venus, or any of the other gods and goddesses of the Roman Empire. But when Paul arrived in Thessalonica, he preached Christ. When he preached Christ, they turned to God from idols. Notice that he doesn't say they turned from idols to God. Someone will say, you are splitting hairs. Surely I am. These are hairs that need to be split. We need to do something right here and some straight thinking about it. How you tend to God from idols. Now, we hear today that repentance is essential to salvation. Repentance and believing are presented as two steps in a process. Actually, they are both wrapped up in the same package. And you have them both right here. When Paul preached Christ, they turned to God from idols. I want you to see something that is very important. When they turned to God, that is the work of faith. That is what faith did. The Lord Jesus said, this is the work of God, that you believe on him whom he has sent. John 6 verse 29. So these people turned to God from idols. They turned from idols too. That's right. That is repentance. The repentance followed the turning to God. It didn't precede it. When they turned to God, they automatically turned from idols. Take your hand, my friend, and hold it so that the palm of your hand is facing toward you. Now turn your hand around. When you turn your hand around, the backside of your hand now faces you, and the palm of your hand automatically turned away from you. Just so, you cannot turn to Christ Jesus without turning from something, my friend. That turning from something is repentance. We need to hold up Jesus Christ as the Savior from sin. A man needs to know he is a lost sinner. He can sit and weep about his sins until judgment day, and it won't do him one bit of good. It is only when a person turns to Christ that he will turn from something. He will turn from his sin. If a man doesn't turn from his sin, it is because he has not yet turned to Christ. Now, I'm sure that when the Thessalonian believers turned from their idols, they wept over the time they had wasted in idolatry. After they had turned to God, there was a real repentance over the misspent years. The turning to God became first. Then they realized that turning to God meant turning from idols. Read the messages to the seven churches of Asia Minor as recorded in the book of Revelation, chapter 2 and chapter 3. The message of the Lord Jesus to the churches is to repent. The Thessalonians were now serving God. It was the labor of love. You cannot save Christ until you love him. The Lord Jesus, remember, he said, if you love me, keep my commandments. It means you love him and you are busy. If you love Christ, you will serve him. You are busy for him while you wait for him. The resurrection of Christ is the focus of all Christian constant attitude of attentive service while we wait for the return of Christ. This event will deliver the believer from the time of the wrath that will come. Are you expecting him to come? He is coming soon. Are you ready?
0: That was Pastor Asafa Makanda. Yes, the resurrection of Christ is the focus of a Christian constant attitude of attentive service while he waits the return of Christ. This event will deliver the believer from the time of wrath. has been the Living Word for Africa. 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

0: Have you ever felt that you're just not good enough to go to God? As though your sins are too many, your failures too deep, your prayers too shallow? We all have those moments. Shame whispering that we're unworthy even to lift our eyes toward heaven. Hi, I'm Bernie Diamond and welcome again to Fresh. Charles Spurgeon once said of God that he knows your case as thoroughly as if you were the only creature he ever made or the only saint he ever loved. Approach him and be at peace. And isn't that the truth? God knows your past, your flaws, your struggles, every detail. Yet still, his love is undivided, unshaken, and unrelenting. You're not one among billions lost in the crowd. To him, you are seen, you are known, you are loved. The Apostle Paul put it this way in Romans chapter 5, verse 8, "But Christ died for us while we were still sinners, and by this God showed how much he loves us." Did you notice that? While we were still sinners, not after we cleaned ourselves up, not once we were good enough, while we were still a mess, Christ went to the cross for me and for you. So let me challenge you. Stop waiting until you feel worthy. Stop thinking you need to earn your way back into his presence. Come as you are, broken, bruised, guilty. Come to him through Jesus right now, because the moment you do, you'll find what Charles Spurgeon found: a God who knows you completely, who loves you perfectly, who invites you to be at peace in his presence. So what are you waiting for? Approach him today, because that's his word, fresh for you today. Powerful stuff. Just imagine the power that would be unleashed in your life if you allowed him to speak his word into your heart every day.
1: 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Here we go.

Hello, friends. One day, I was admiring a piece of furniture that had been handmade, and someone said to me, "Look at those corners, so perfectly dovetailed." And they certainly were. It was a real work of art and lovely to look at. And I'm sure that the person who made it must have been very proud of his finished work. Dovetailed, perfectly fitted and beautifully done. This is what I thought about as I was reading this last chapter of the book of Ruth. And whether we look at the natural aspect of her life or think about the spiritual involvement, we cannot but see how perfectly God worked everything together, just fitted them like those dovetailed joints. It was a completed work, all the separate pieces just fitting in smoothly together. Do you ever find yourself being eaten up with concern about how this and that will come about? There might be some cracks and uneven places when we try to do the joining ourselves, but if left in the all-wise hands of our loving and gracious Heavenly Father, He will do a perfect work. I found this fourth chapter to be a very fascinating one, as things unfold, verse after verse. You will perhaps remember that when Ruth first went to work in the fields, that it happened that she found herself working in the part that belonged to Boaz, seemingly just one of those incidental happenings with which we are familiar in our own lives. Well, if you take the time to read this chapter slowly, you will see how God caused other things to happen that were to complete the picture. Boaz had said that there was another person to be considered before he could make a final decision. Well, then, in verse 1 of the fourth chapter, we read that when Boaz was at the gate of the city, there passed right by the very man that he wanted to talk with. Perfect timing. "Come and sit down here," he invited the man. It was very important that he should be consulted about his wishes regarding Naomi's property and the fact that Ruth also had a share through her husband. There they came face to face, and that makes verse 1 very interesting because once more we see the pieces falling into place and almost the final piece that was to bring about the completion of the story so far as Ruth was concerned. The so-called happenings in our lives will all work together for good when God is in control. It would seem that Boaz had not expected such a quick turn of events, but they came about as though they had been prearranged. It couldn't have been better. It didn't take very long for the two to get together and in a very businesslike way complete the transaction that gave the land, the property, over to Boaz, and with it, according to the custom of their day, Ruth also became his wife. It is amazing how God works. Boaz had sought to notify the other kinsmen about Naomi's wanting to sell a part of her land, but he didn't even have the time to do that when it happened that these two men met. That certainly was one of the big pieces falling into place. Ruth, the lonely stranger and widow, who had forsaken everything to keep her mother-in-law company and to be with her wherever she went, is now given security and protection in the home of Boaz. And Naomi was witness to it, recognizing the complete fulfillment of what she had thought would be best for Ruth. And so it was that after all, through her marriage to Boaz, Ruth came right into the line of the divine genealogy of our Lord and Savior Jesus Christ when her child, who was named Obed, was born. She could never have foreseen this when she first said to Naomi, "Where thou goest, I will go." God's ways are past finding out, and they are so infinite. In the spiritual sense, when we make our deliberate choice to wholly follow the Lord, and the attitude of our hearts is, "Where He leads me, I will follow," then we may be certain that He will, when she first said to Naomi, "Where thou goest, I will go." God's ways are past finding out, and they are so infinite. In the spiritual sense, when we make our deliberate choice to wholly follow the Lord, and the attitude of our hearts is, "Where He leads me, I will follow," then we may be certain that He will take care of the happenings, the events,

0: but it does bring the assurance that when we commit our affairs to him, he will bring his will to fulfillment in us, and maybe use just the very ordinary everyday events to do it, or he may employ the extraordinary. Whichever way he chooses, there will be a perfect dovetailing without a flaw. He will even cause others to go his way without their knowing why, and even if it does take them out of their own way. There's always a rewarding afterward for the Christian who lets go of their planning and leaves God to undertake when the road is not clear. And then, of course, there's the other side to this closing chapter. God's gracious compensations, the oil of joy in the place of mourning. Naomi had come home feeling utterly bereft, and bitterness had taken over in her heart. But she was to know another experience, one that she did not know about when she first traced her way back to Bethlehem. Ruth was rewarded, and Naomi was going to be compensated through Ruth. Now we find Naomi a joyful part of this chapter, for through the birth of Ruth's son, some of the emptiness of her heart is taken from her when she holds the child in her arms, one to whom she becomes grandmother, a happy grandmother instead of a grieving, bitter widow. Even the neighbors help to make her happy as they chorus together, "He shall be to thee a restorer of thy life and a nourisher of thine old age." What a transformation, and those friends who knew and loved Naomi would be so glad to see it. She took up the little babe in her hands and laid it in her bosom and became a nurse unto it. From that moment, Naomi had someone else to think about and care for and know the joy of watching little Obed grow up. She had the satisfaction, too, of seeing Ruth rewarded for her dedication to her in the lonely days. Her hands found something to do. Her love was given an outlet. There was joy in place of sorrow. Yes, God has a plan for every life that is given over to him, and he will fulfill the desires of them that trust him. Chapter 1 spoke of total renunciation, and chapter 4 is like a wonderful benediction. You and I have a greater than Boaz, our Redeemer, who has an infinite care for each one of us. And now I hope that you will read the chapter again for yourself and find help and blessing through it. That's all for today. Bye-bye and God bless you.
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3: 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They were that good to him.
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4: Do you remember the moment when you first held a newborn baby? If you're a mother or father, can you remember that moment? You look into the baby's little face to see who he or she looks like. You may see a tiny mum or dad or a grandparent. And you may think, what does the future hold for this little one? Then a friend comes along and says, has he got all his fingers and toes? You open the blankets and count them. 1, 2, 3, 4, 5, 6, 7, 8, 9, 10 fingers. 1, 2, 3, 4, 5, 6, 7, 8, 9, 10 toes. But just a minute. Something's not quite right. Two of the toes are joined together, and on the other foot, I missed them when I counted. The same two are joined, right up to the tiny toenail. A strange sensation goes through you, and you think, my child's not perfect. He's not normal. Sometime later, you ask the doctor whether these joined together toes can be separated.

operated to make him like everyone else. He tells you they can and you feel better. But later still, when you really talk about it seriously, he says it would be a big task. He would have to do tricky skin grafts, and in this tropical place they may not heal well. Then he suggests that it might be just better to leave them as they are. They won't make any difference to the way he walks or the things he can do. So finally you come to terms with it and agree with the doctor to leave these little toes as they are. You decide that he is normal. He just has some special toes.

0: Hello. You're with us on Women of Hope. Welcome. I'm Carol. Come and sit with us and enjoy a chat together about our children. We all love to talk about them, don't we?
1: I do, and you've heard a lot about my children in the last couple of days. They are one of my favorite conversation topics.
0: Roz, you were telling us about a baby that was not quite normal.
2: Yes, this was my story with my first baby. And as the doctor said, it has made no difference to my son. Maybe there have been times when he chose to wear shoes instead of sandals to hide his toes, as someone may have teased him at school. But everyone gets teased about something, don't they? Children can be quite cruel to each other. In fact, the doctor said way back then, with a smile, he'll be a good swimmer with his webbed toes. And guess what? He was a great swimmer who loved swimming under the water as much as on top of it. 28 years later, our sweet little granddaughter was born. As we sat gazing at her little face just like her daddy's, we opened the blankets and there, to our surprise, when we counted her fingers and toes, we found the same two toes on each foot joined right to the tiny toenail. Daddy held her proudly and said, "She has special toes like me." She's now 10 years old and loves her special toes. They've made no difference to her either. She's a good swimmer and dancer, and she's a child who's developed some of her skills at an unusually early age. When she was only 3, she would read stories to her baby sister with lovely expression, making the stories come alive. So this brings me to the question, what's normal?
0: I'm sure that we all as mothers wonder as our children grow, is my baby normal? Are they doing the right things at the right time?
1: And if this is our first baby, we have no idea what's normal unless we spend time with other mothers of new babies and can compare ours with theirs.
2: That's right. But you know, sometimes this can make us feel uncertain too. All babies are different, aren't they? They all develop at slightly different rates, and normal can be a very wide space of time or a wide range of skills. And it's a funny thing, but a new mother loves to tell others what her baby or toddler can do. Have you heard a conversation like this? My boy's just starting to crawl already, and he can say Mama and Dada, and he loves music. If you had a baby boy the same age, and he was not showing any interest in crawling, and was just making babbling sounds with no words yet, how would this make you feel? Yes, you'd begin to think, I wonder if my baby's normal. So let's take a look at what normal development is for a baby and a young toddler.
1: Thank you for being with us today on Women of Hope. Roz was a teacher of young children for many years, so she's going to talk with us about normal development in young babies and toddlers.
2: One of the first things I learned in my study of child development was that there really is no normal. Every person is born unique in temperament, in personality, in their abilities, and each skill is learned at a different rate and age. So let's talk about the very basic things that we see develop in a baby. When a baby's born, they've already developed a basic temperament. You may hear a mother say of her newborn, "Joe is a very difficult baby." That probably means he cries a lot and is not easily comforted, and he doesn't sleep well. Whereas Sue Lynn's mother says, "Sue Lynn is such an easy baby. She sleeps a lot, she feeds well, and she seems contented. So what can you as a mother do? All you can do is to love and take care of this little one and adapt to their little personality the best you can." The first thing you'll look for is a sense of connection with your baby. You'll talk to him and cuddle him a lot, and soon you'll notice that his eyes will begin to follow your face and your voice. Then as you're feeding him, he'll put his hand up and try to touch your face. As you talk to him a lot, you'll see him listening, and before long, he'll begin to make sounds in response to you.
1: What a pleasure, isn't it? The first time you see your baby lying still, looking into your eyes and communicating with you as you talk to him.
2: If after a few weeks your baby's not doing any of these things, moving his eyes, beginning to make sounds, and moving his hands about, then it's important to see your baby healthcare person and ask their advice.
1: So, Roz, tell us what else we will see happening.
2: Well, your baby will begin developing his muscles. He'll begin to hold up his own head when you hold him up straight, or when you lie him on the floor on his tummy. He'll begin to reach for and grasp hold of things. At first, he'll drop things just as easily as he holds them. But before long, he'll be able to grasp something long enough to hold it to his mouth and keep it there, to learn more about its shape and texture. It's very normal for a baby to put things into his mouth. We need to be sure that the things he picks up are clean and that he can't reach things that are so small he could swallow them. He'll also be developing big muscle skills, like learning to roll from his back onto his tummy or his tummy onto his back. And later, when he can hold his head steady, he'll learn to sit up. Firstly, propped up with a little pillow and later on his own, somewhere between about 4 and 7 months. By this time, he'll also begin doing things like clapping his hands, and everyone will get very excited and clap with him. And as you wave to him, he'll begin waving back. And soon, all the family will be waving and clapping and telling him how clever he is.
1: Yes, we all do that, don't we?
2: Then we'll come crawling, and finally pulling himself up and standing, before he takes his first steps, somewhere before or a bit after 1 year old. All these things will show that your baby's developing normal skills, but how long it takes will be very different with each baby. As a mother, if you're concerned about your baby and feel that he's not responding to you at all, then you have the right to be concerned. Ask your healthcare worker about it. He or she will test your baby's responses and see if they fit into the normal range, and they'll give you advice about what to do. Of course, there are other kinds of development, like thinking and speaking. Maybe we can talk about these another time.
1: That would be good, Roz. Would you come back sometime?
2: Sure, Tammy, I'd love to. Teaching young children is a fascinating task, and they're all so different and so special.
3: You made my whole being. You formed me in my mother's body. You saw my bones being formed as I took shape in my mother's body. When I was put together there, you saw my body as it was formed. I praise you because you made me in an amazing and wonderful way.

0: written in your book before I was even one day old. What you have done is wonderful. I know this very well.
1: Welcome back to Women of Hope. We have a special visitor with us again today. Catherine, it is always good to have you with us. Catherine has some special thoughts to share with us about praying for our children.
2: The first time you looked into the face of your tiny baby, did you feel just a little bit frightened? You were responsible for this new life, to care for the little body and help it grow. Even more frightening is the responsibility of training the little mind and heart to make the right decisions, to form good relationships, to learn how to live a happy life. As I held each of my six children for the first time, I prayed a prayer for help. I felt I might not be good enough to be the main caregiver for this little one. I asked God for wisdom, for patience, and for understanding. One morning, when my son was very small, he was playing in front of the house, and he called me to come see the pretty snake he'd found. The snake was pretty, but it was a copperhead and very dangerous. I picked up a garden hoe and cut off its head. I could protect my child from harm that day, but years later, when he got into his secondhand car to drive many miles away to school, I could only pray. From the early years when I was constantly cleaning up after them and correcting them, to the days when they went off to school and I couldn't be with them all day, to the day they finally moved out on their own, I've prayed every day, and God has answered in many ways.
1: So tell us how He's answered your prayers.
2: Once, when my oldest daughter was about 9 or 10, her teacher called to tell me that my child may have taken some money. Before I talked with her, I prayed hard, and God answered. When she got home from school that day, we had a good talk without any anger or tears, and the problem was cleared up. Someone had simply misplaced the money, and it was soon found. I was grateful that I had not reacted in anger and hurt my child and our relationship. Many years later, another daughter was having dizzy spells and went to the doctor. He sent her to a specialist, saying that it could be very serious. We were both really scared, and I prayed earnestly. And then I was able to rejoice with her when the problem was something simple that she could easily take care of.
1: Have your prayers for your children always been answered?
2: Yes, but not always as I might want. Life for our children sometimes isn't as happy as we'd like, and we can't always protect them from harm. Once, on a family vacation, our youngest son got a tick on his head. A few weeks later, he developed flu-like symptoms, and after a week, he had a terrible seizure that damaged his brain. Crazy with grief and worry, I asked God for peace. I knew my little boy was going to die, and I couldn't stand it. That day, I felt God's loving arms around me, and He filled my heart with peace. My little one died, and I missed him terribly and wept for months. But God's peace kept me from being bitter, and finally it healed my heart. As I prayed, God taught me that He had my beloved son in His arms in heaven, and that I would see him again one day.

0: Were your children ever really rebellious?
1: Oh, yes. Once my teenage daughter decided to run away from home. She called to say she was at a friend's house because our rules were too strict for her. I loved my daughter so much and was deeply hurt by her decision, so I prayed, asking God to keep her safe and change her heart. The next day she called and asked her dad to bring her home. She said, "I remembered that I have a family who loves me."
0: Oh, wow. You must have been very happy.
1: I was, and I thanked God for bringing her home. Maybe raising children is the best way to learn about God's faithfulness, even when we can't understand what He's doing.
0: You have several grandchildren now, don't you, Catherine?
1: Yes, five. And just as I prayed for their parents, I pray every day for them, too.
0: And do they all live near you?
1: No, some of them live far away, and I see them about twice a year.
0: Well, that makes your prayers more special, doesn't it?
1: Yes, because I don't always know what they're doing. Sometimes I feel a real need to pray for one of them and never know why until later.
0: What are some of the things that you pray about for your grandchildren?
1: Much like I prayed for their parents, I ask that God will help them grow into responsible adults who love God and provide suitable partners for them who also love God.
0: Children these days face many new challenges in our world, don't they?
1: That's why they need our daily prayers. Sometimes, if I know that the kids are facing tests at school or problems with friends, I pray for success and safety. Even when I don't know what's going on with them, God knows, so I can bring them to Him each morning and hand them into His loving care. I know I love them a lot, but God loves them even more than I do.
0: I knew a grandmother once who had 21 grandchildren. She prayed for them all every morning. When I asked her how she did it, she laughed and she said, "Oh, well, sometimes I'm late for work."
1: I would be too, but I'd keep praying. Just have to get up earlier.
0: Thanks, Catherine. You've encouraged me to keep praying for my own children every day. God's Word, the Bible, says, "The earnest prayer of a righteous person has great power and wonderful results."

0: you're back with us on Women of Hope. Praying for your children is really important, especially when they're sick. I recently heard a true story about a family working in Papua New Guinea. There were three children in the family, and they had lived there for a number of years. The family was due to leave the country to return home when their youngest child, Jason, became ill. He had a fever and got sicker and sicker as the days passed. His parents took him to the hospital, and the doctor said he had cerebral malaria, a very serious illness of the brain. Jason's mother and father regularly prayed for their children, so they pleaded with God to heal their son. God answered their prayer in a very surprising way. A man who was a follower of Jesus arrived at the hospital. He had never met Jason or his parents, but God had told him to go and pray for this sick child, and he did. It wasn't long before the doctor could see the improvement in his health. Very quickly, the fever left him, and the family was able to leave the country as they had planned, with his parents praising God that he did indeed answer their prayer for healing. Jason is now an adult, and he and his wife have recently had their first child. He is grateful that God chose to heal him of this illness and answer the prayers of his mom and dad. And you know, they called their new son Samuel, meaning asked of God. They have prayed for a long time for this child, and God heard their prayers and chose to give them this precious little boy.
1: Well, this is almost like the beginning of our time today, and I think we could start again and talk about how amazing it is when you look into the face of your new baby.
0: But it's actually time for us to say goodbye. It has been good to share our time with Roz and Catherine and with you. We'd love to hear from you. Anything you'd like to tell us about your child, about how God has answered your prayers, anything at all. And if you want us to pray for you or your children, tell us, and we will. Remember what Carol told us. God's word says, the earnest prayer of a righteous person has great power and wonderful results. God bless you.

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4: The acknowledgement that the Lord Jesus Christ, our Lord and Savior, the Son of God, is not only alive, but He is ascended in heaven and ruling on our behalf. He's ruling the world. And only we are the ones who can actually celebrate these things. You know, our Lord's life on earth can be divided into roughly six different parts. The one is His birth, which we call the Incarnation, and we celebrate that. And the other is His death, which we celebrate on Good Friday when He died for us on the cross. And then His resurrection, which we celebrate on Easter Sunday. And then His ascension to heaven. And then we live under His rule and His reign until He comes back again, which will be the final phase of the story of Jesus for us, when He comes to set up His kingdom. We don't celebrate the second coming of Christ because it hasn't happened yet, but we talk about it all the time. We hope for it, we expect it, we know it's going to happen, and when it happens, we'll be the people who will, throughout all eternity, have been proved right after all. And how wonderful to be able to speak about a Savior like that to a world that has no hope and to people who have no hope whatsoever. So we have a living Savior, and what a joy always to speak about Him. We should never cease speaking about Him and never be ashamed of Him. And so it is that I turn to Luke's Gospel today, the last verses of Luke, and this is what it says in Luke's Gospel, chapter 24. It says this in verse 50, it says, "When He had led them out to the vicinity of Bethany, He lifted up His hands and blessed them. And while He was blessing them, He left them and was taken up into heaven. Then they worshipped Him and returned to Jerusalem with great joy. And they stayed continually at the temple, praising God." Now, some of you will know the writings of J.I. Packer, the great theologian, the great intellectual, and the great author that many of us revere very much because of his tremendous ability with the Scriptures. And J.I. Packer makes the point that the Lord Jesus Christ went up. What's up? We don't know what up is in our universe. We can only think relatively about up. So what does it mean when the writer says the Lord Jesus Christ ascended and went up? Well, it's just a way of speaking of the Lord Jesus Christ going up into heaven, wherever heaven may be. It's meant to be an indication that the Lord Jesus Christ was going to the place of authority. But He went in a cloud. And what does the cloud refer to? Always in the Bible, clouds refer to the presence of God. And so the Lord Jesus Christ ascended into that place of authority to be in the presence of God forever and ever. Now, many of us have heard this all our lives because we've been to a Christian church. Many of us, it's relatively new because we've only recently been converted. But what does that mean for us and for me today and in our daily lives? What does it mean for us to know that the Lord Jesus Christ is there in heaven today? Why didn't he stay on earth? He rose from the dead. He was seen by many people. He visited his disciples. He actually ate with them. He told Thomas to put his fingers in his side and in the nail prints in his hands. And why didn't he just stay here? Why didn't he just stay with us and stay with his disciples? Well, if the Lord Jesus Christ just stayed here on this planet in his resurrected body, he could only have been in one place at one time. And so the Lord Jesus Christ goes into heaven. He ascends to the place of authority. And there the Lord Jesus Christ assumes from God the mantle of king of the entire cosmos. And how important is that for us today? So I want to just mention three things to you. And the first is I want to remind you of the personal power and the glory of Jesus Christ, our Lord and Savior. There is no one like him in all the earth. Some of you are old enough to remember the days of the old-fashioned communist states. Do you remember those, the Baltic states? And you remember the terrible things that happened under communism. Some of you are too young. You don't remember those things, and you hopefully will learn about it in history or read about it sometime. But one of the founders of communist atheist Russia was a man by the name of Vladimir Lenin. Now, Lenin died in 1924. And he was a man of tremendous influence and set the foundations for the takeover from Stalin and for the tremendous atrocities that took place and the thousands upon thousands of people that were killed under atheistic communism. Here's something for you to remember. Sometimes people who criticize Christianity will say to you, well, we don't believe in Christianity, we don't believe in God because Christianity and religion causes too many wars. I want to tell you today that you need to say to them that atheism has caused more wars and death than religious wars have ever caused. All you have to do is compute the numbers of people killed during the rule of atheistic leaders and dictators, and you will see that. Now, Vladimir Lenin was one of the founders of the communist state. He died in 1924. He was such a powerful person, and he was such a powerful influence on Russian politics and on politics in that part of the world, that a cult sort of followed him. And you know that when he died, they didn't bury him. They embalmed him. And they put him into a mausoleum, a sort of a tomb. And they put this tomb on Red Square in Moscow. And if you've ever traveled to Russia or ever been there, you'll know that the mausoleum is still there. And that the body of Lenin is kept there to this very day. And that on certain days in the week and at certain times, you can queue up with all the other tourists. And you can go and look, have a look in deathly silence. You're not allowed to wear a hat. You're not allowed to smoke. You're not allowed to talk. You're not allowed to do anything. You can only look for a few seconds at this 94-year-old dead body lying there. And why did they do that? Because the one who was their God, as it were, the one who led them, the one who fed them, the one who kept their ideas alive, the one who kept their purpose alive, the one who kept their goals alive, the one who gave them reason for living, had died. What were they going to do? They couldn't let him go. So they embalm him and they keep him there. But you know, there's one thing true. Of all the things that you read about in Wikipedia about Lenin or on YouTube or on the internet about Lenin, there may be many facts you can read about him. There's one thing you can be sure of without reading anything. He's dead. Stone dead. And it doesn't matter how many mausoleums they build for him. It doesn't matter how many people go to gaze upon his dead body. And you know how much trouble they take to keep that body looking reasonable, because it constantly decays. So they've constantly got to do various chemical things to the body to keep it looking reasonable for people to look at it. But he's dead. And he can't do anything for anybody. But not with our Lord Jesus Christ. He needed no mausoleum. He just was in a tomb 3 days and three nights, and then he rose again. And now he's ascended to heaven, and he is above all other rulers and all other kings. And he's filled with personal power and personal glory. And we read in the scriptures that this personal power and glory is described in certain ways. He's at the Father's right hand. The right hand in Bible always means the hand of authority. It always means the hand of power. That's what it means. So the Father's right hand is simply a way of speaking about the authority that the Lord Jesus Christ wields in our universe today. He is utterly unique. He is the great Savior of all mankind. And he acts as God's great executor over the universe. You know, the great cosmos as it is today. You know, Stephen Hawking, who died recently, postulated that there may be multiverses. You know, when you don't believe in God and you've got an atheistic view, you constantly live with speculations. That's what you do. You've got to give reasons for why things are as they are. And one of the things that was speculated was that this may not be the only universe. There may be multi-universes. Who cares? It's still God who created it all. And the Lord Jesus Christ is the Lord, and he exercises authority over everything that God has created. He's the executive ruler. And you know what? In heaven, we are told in the Bible, he is the first fruits of those that believe. In other words, the Lord Jesus came from heaven into our world, and he took our body upon himself. And in this body, he lived on earth. And in a human body, he died on the cross. And with that human body, he rose again from the dead. And with that glorified human body, he ascended into heaven. Do you know that when Jesus went to heaven, it was the first time that heaven had ever had a glorified human body in it? In all eternity, heaven had been filled with the glory of the Father, Son, and Holy Spirit. But when Jesus went back from earth, heaven changed. It's an amazing thought that the Lord Jesus Christ ascended with bodies like yours and mine. Why do you think he did that? Why do you think he took this resurrected body of his, this human body of his? Why, he was the first fruits, you see? What are the first fruits? It's the early fruit in the tree before the main harvest arrives. And the Lord Jesus Christ went to heaven so that he could always be a reminder to his disciples on earth that just as I, with a human body, am in heaven, so you will be completed with human new bodies. You know, God created your body. He didn't create your body so it could be thrown away. He didn't create your body so it could be dumped somewhere or just burnt up and forgotten or drowned in the sea and forgotten. He created your body as part of his great creation that he loves. He loves everything that he's created. And in his great salvation for us, he made it possible for us to live forever with these bodies, but glorified and free from weakness and free from sin. And the Lord Jesus in heaven is the great reminder that that will be true for all of us who believe in him. And so all things in the cosmos are under his control. All authorities in heaven, everything in the world, all spiritual powers that there are, all the angels in heaven, all the devils and all the evil spirits and demons that may still be in existence, all of these things are all under the control of the Lord Jesus Christ. You know what that means? That all of our circumstances are under control as well. You are under his control. Your husband's under his control. Your wife is under his rule. Your children under his rule. It's all under the rule of the Lord Jesus Christ. It may seem incredible. How can he bother with all the people in the world and all the planets and all the galaxies? How can he be controlling everything? And yet we read that his power is so great. You must remember that God is not part of his creation. He's separate from his creation. He's in his creation. He's with us, but he's transcendent to it. And so here is this great God for whom nothing is impossible. He knows about every bird that falls to the ground. He knows the numbers of hairs you have in your head, the Bible tells us. So how is it not possible then for God to know everything about you and the things that you are going through and the things that you experience and the troubles you have, the challenges you face, the things you long for, the things you hope for, the prayers you pray? He knows about them all. He is the God and the ruler of all things and has put that executive rule into the hands of his Son, our Lord Jesus Christ. And so Jesus Christ is in a place of great personal power and glory. And it's the promise that one day we will have bodies like he has got. And you know what that means, dear friends? It means that everything that we do now, everything that we are involved in now, every little thing that we do for him now in this world and in this age is filled with meaning. You know, you might wake up in the morning and say, what difference do I make in the world today? You know, who am I? I'm a nothing. You know, I can hardly find a job. I can't even get the position I want. I don't feel I've reached my full potential. We've got all sorts of self-doubts about ourselves. But you know that in 1 Corinthians chapter 15, the Apostle Paul tells us that nothing that we do for Jesus, nothing we do for the Lord Jesus is ever in vain. Nothing. Some of you are able to do more things than others for Jesus. Some of you are in a position to give more than others for Jesus. Some of you are in a position to get involved in things more than others are able to get involved in things. But there's not a cup of cold water given in the name of a disciple that is not noted in God's book in heaven. So every cup of tea that you serve, every note played on any musical instrument, any word of kindness you speak to someone in the congregation, all noted. Nothing is in vain. Nothing. Because our great Lord Jesus represents us in heaven and rejoices to see little parts of his nature and character in us as we live our lives and as we imitate him. Great ways and small ways. Nothing is in vain. He's the Lord of glory. Oh, he's a wonderful Savior. And how foolish we are to turn our backs on him. How silly we are to embrace other philosophies. How blind people must be when they hear about Jesus and choose other ways to live. It is incredible to think about. Just think about it today, what people do and how they do what they do with their lives and what they do with each other and how they hurt each other and how they wreck their own lives. And here, brooding over the world, is the person and the message of Jesus saying, follow me. And they will not follow him. They choose their own way of darkness. And what do they lose by that? And what have you gained when you turn to follow Jesus? What glory has come into your life? What possibilities? What new ways of thinking? What changes of lives? He's a great and a wonderful Savior indeed. And then the second thing I want to say to you today about Jesus being in heaven, he's up, went up into the presence of God. What does that mean for us? Well, it also means that he is now always with us. Because as I said, if he stayed on earth, he could only be in one place at a time. But now he is in heaven. And he has what the theologians call a spiritual omnipresence. That means that by his spirit, he could be everywhere at the same time. We can't even imagine that. We can't even think that. You know, the old Roman emperors, their empire was so large at one stage, and a Roman emperor could only be in one place at one time. So what they did was they had busts or statues made of themselves, put hundreds of these statues made of themselves, and put all around the various parts of the empire to remind people that they were under the rule of that particular emperor. That's what they used to do. But you know, Jesus doesn't need to do that. Because by his spirit, he is with us. The Holy Spirit brings the presence of Jesus into our very lives. It doesn't matter who we are or where we are or what our status is in life or what our station is in life or how rich or how poor or where we come from, what our background may be or where we live in the world. It doesn't matter what is happening around us at the time. I'm thinking now of those war-torn places in the East where people's homes are smashed to pieces and their lives are torn apart. It doesn't matter how sad and bad things may be. The presence of the Lord Jesus Christ never leaves his people. I will always be with you, said the Lord Jesus Christ. I will never leave you. I will never forsake you. And he can say that for every one of his people all over the world, all at the same time. He's got omnipresence. He's present everywhere at the same time. He's present in heaven. And do you know that he's accessible to all of the inhabitants of heaven? Because we read in Hebrews chapter 12 that there are multitudes of angels and multitudes of redeemed souls in heaven. They have access to the glorious Lord Jesus Christ. But not only that, but we have access to him too. Because in the book of Hebrews we read in Hebrews chapter 4 that there is a throne of grace that we may come to. When we need help and mercy and grace, we've got access to him. That throne of grace is not a physical throne that you've got to drive your motor car to get out and stand in a queue and get out and go and get your turn to kneel at. The throne is just a way of speaking about the presence of Jesus. It's available to you at any moment. And you can go to him at any moment and say, Lord, I'm at a loss. I don't know what to do. I don't know whether I'm doing the right thing. I don't know what decisions to make. I feel as if I'm floundering and drowning in what's happening to me. But I can come to you because you said that this is a throne of grace. It's grace. It's unmerited mercy. And here I can receive help in time of trouble. And so this great throne, this great presence is available not only to the inhabitants of heaven, but it's available to all of us on earth who know and trust the Lord Jesus Christ. Now I want you to think for a moment of your friends and your family members who have turned their backs on Jesus, who don't know Jesus. Think about this. Where do they go to in time of trouble? Who have they got? Where do they go to? What explanations can they give for their troubles? What do they do? All they can do is sink into a welter of depression or flail around in life for some answer. There's no answer for them. But we, dear friends, we've got access to the throne of grace, which is presided over by the great and the glorious resurrected and ascended Jesus, who is God's King, ruling over his great cosmos. And the third and the last thing I want to say to you today is this, that the ascension of our Lord Jesus Christ to this throne at the right hand of God, which it's just a way of speaking about his place of authority. I don't want you to think of a literal throne. You know, it's just language that is used to accommodate our weakness, just so that we can understand, because we know thrones speak of power and kings. I don't know what this throne is. It's not a literal throne. It's this position, this status of enormous power that the Lord Jesus has and been given to him by God. And he acts as God's regent over his whole cosmos. And it's all for us. The Lord Jesus Christ, my third comment, is that he's acting in heaven for us at this very present moment. He's the ruling Lord. And if he's ruling, and if he is reigning, and if he's calling the shots throughout the whole cosmos, he's calling the shots in your life and my life as well. Do you know there's nothing, nothing that bypasses the notice of the Lord Jesus Christ in your life and my life? Because all the time the Holy Spirit who is in us, if we are Christians, is bringing to the fore our commitment to Christ. If you enter into a situation where things are difficult, the first thing that comes to your mind, even though you may not consciously think about it, is, how do I behave as a Christian? What must I do as a Christian? What do I make of this as a Christian? And here is the ruling Lord, who we read is interceding for us in heaven. What does that interceding mean? Does that mean that in some way he's on his knees in heaven pleading with God for his people? What would that mean? That would make nonsense of the Bible and nonsense of the Lord Jesus Christ and his great power as the second person of the Trinity as well as being man. It would make nonsense of God's love for us if God was sort of against us and Jesus actually sort of be interceding for us. But people have that idea about him. It's not like that at all. No, no. By interceding for us, it means simply that Jesus is constantly in the presence of God with his wounded hands. He's constantly in the presence of God with his shed blood. As a man, he's constantly in the presence of God. He's our guarantee and our guarantor. In the presence of God, always there as a symbol of the fact that God will never reject us, always act for us, and always accept us, so that even in our weaknesses, even in our sins, even in our failings, even in our falterings, even when we make the wrong decisions and we do the wrong thing, the great grace of God and the forgiveness of God is showered upon us because our mediator, our intercessor is there. He is in fact just standing, if I can put it that way, he is existing in the presence of God, and he is the eternal reminder to the entire universe that the sins of all of his people have been forgiven and forgotten forever. And then, you know, from that place of great authority, the Lord Jesus Christ sends his Holy Spirit. And soon we'll remember the Feast of Pentecost, the time when the Holy Spirit came down from heaven, recorded in Acts chapter 2, and indwelt the people of God. You know, Jesus said to his disciples, before he died, he spoke about the Holy Spirit, and he said to his disciples, he is with you, but he will be in you. Now, the disciples did not know the indwelling Spirit. They didn't know that. No one in the Old Testament had the Spirit in them in the way that we have the Spirit in us today. The Lord Jesus first had to die and go to heaven, and first had to be there in the presence of God, and from that great throne, he earned the right to send the third person of the Trinity into the world, to come and live inside us, to represent him forever. And the Holy Spirit gives us new natures, the new birth, new desires, new longings, new understanding, so that we read things differently, we love things differently, we love the Bible, we have a new instinct, we have a radar in us that is always looking for gospel things. There's an instinct in us that knows when something isn't right. All these things are the gifts of God to us through the Lord Jesus Christ, who sends the Holy Spirit into the world. He's acting for us all the time. So, you know, when you go about your work today and you go about your business today, you may not even be aware of it, but you are being led and guided and nudged by the Holy Spirit every day of your life. You are being enlightened and helped. You may feel guilty sometimes by the Holy Spirit. You are made to understand there's a right way to do things by the Holy Spirit, a wrong way to do things by the Holy Spirit. You are led. Your whole life is covered, enveloped by the presence of the Holy Spirit because you believe in the Lord Jesus Christ. So you can walk every day. Sometimes you don't know whether you're doing the right thing or not. But because you're trusting in him, because the Holy Spirit is in your life, God will always be overruling and always be forgiving and always be caring for those who are his own, even to the very moment of death, whether it's in a car crash on the N1 or whether it's in a hospital bed or whether it's by some other cause. There's not one moment in your life that is not under the control of the Almighty God through the kingly rule of the Lord Jesus Christ, who sent his Spirit to us, so that even in that moment when we pass from this life to the next, you are in the hands of the great Almighty King, who takes you from this world with all of his sufferings. In a moment, you are in his glorious presence with the glorified spirits of men and women who have been redeemed. It's a wonderful thing to believe in Jesus. We of all people have hope, dear friends. Pity the person who does not believe in the Lord Jesus Christ. Take the message to them. Try your best to befriend them. Try to get a word in for the Lord Jesus Christ. He is a wonderful Savior to believe in. He meets all the intellectual needs of people. He meets all the emotional needs of people. He meets all the psychological needs of people. But above all, he meets all the spiritual needs of people. Because he's the Savior who went to the cross, died for us and prayed for our sins, rose again, and then with his human body leaving, he meets all the intellectual needs of people. He meets all the emotional needs of people. He meets all the psychological needs of people. But above all, he meets all the spiritual needs of people. Because he's the Savior who went to the cross, died for us and prayed for our sins, rose again, and then with his human body ascended into heaven.

0: pray. It will guard and guide and lead your prayers to the extent that you believe that. You will cry out to God, I don't understand it all. I don't know how this works, but I believe it. And I know that you are hearing my prayers at this very moment. Oh God, be with me today. Help me. Guide and guard my steps. And make me a shining witness for you today, the great, glorified, and ascended Savior. Now I'm going to close with prayer. Our Father, we thank you for the Savior who loved us to this great extent that he came from heaven and took upon himself a body like ours and lived for 33 years in this sin-cursed world. And here in this world came across all the things that make human beings weep and cry, and then went to the cross for us and died, and then took our burden of sin upon himself, our guilt upon himself, made atonement, and then rose from the dead, and is now in heaven as our King. Oh God, we pray that we may today live as children of the King, act as children of the King, carry ourselves as children of the King, and we pray that we may all look forward to the day when the King will come back to establish his kingdom once and for all to see, for Jesus' sake. Amen.
1: All right, friend, it's time for me to say good night to you for now here on TWR Pure Talk. Until we meet again next time, Lord willing, may God bless you. I'll leave you with this song by Linda Randall, and after this, we'll join Dorothy Bennett on Dorothy's Day.

Hello, this is Dorothy. This has been an exciting time of looking at the life of Rahab, and I just want to continue to speak about her because there's so much in her life that really is like our life. Our problem is disobedience, pride, independence, imagination just take us down the wrong path. All the resenting and all the things that come upon us when we have to do the monotonous task, the same thing day after day, as we say, and somehow or other we want life to be exciting, that we're recognized, and we don't realize God chose it this way. I want you to

0: take stock right now and just say, why is all this happening in my life? Well, the main thing is God is working in your life so that you might be brought to that place. But yes, if you understand he's bringing to death all the things that say, I don't like doing this, I don't like doing that, and yet I want God to use me. God doesn't use the flesh. He used the principle of what Rahab showed, the principle of faith. You see, the day that the spies left Rahab, as we've been reading in Joshua chapter 2, she still had to go and attend to the flax, and people were on her roof, and she had to bring in the family and explain to them who the living God was and why they needed to be there with her. And she said, we have to obey to the detail. And, you know, she could have had a rather dominant father who might have said, it's all very well, but I've walked down this road every day and I'm not going to stay confined in here. But she said, we have to stay here. We have to be in the place of that protection, because we know not the hour of the day when these people are going to come, and there's going to be a terrible war, but we're going to be set free. We're going to be protected. And so as she did the monotonous, she fulfilled in every detail what she was told to do. There is a most important lesson for every one of us who say we love Jesus, and that's the walk of obedience. Obedience often has us doing the same thing, the teeny thing. Nobody's there to see you do it, you think, but God's watching. And in our attitude of doing the common task, the job at midnight, to make sure we faithfully follow through on something that we're committed and told by the Spirit to do, can you understand what it's doing? It's working a work in you. And at that moment, when you have been trained in the obedience of the Spirit, you will realize the Lord will have you to believe him to do things that you could never have followed through on if you had not had the eye of faith through this special, special training. So Rahab, she had gathered her family, she had fulfilled all the things, and no doubt had said, you know, we hear of this amazing God who made the heavens and earth and who delivered his people and miraculously dealt with these evil powers. He's going to come and he's going to deliver us. I love the fact of her story of what happened when they came to bring her out at the time of the dreadful happenings around Jericho. I want you to know that her home was actually in the wall. Now, archaeologists describe this wall as being like two big walls, an outer and an inner wall, and that they have found that between it, it was as if they were propped up with wooden beams, which then in turn, when it got to the height above this wall, then there were the houses, and here was this house. Well, when the amazing expedition of God being the commander-in-chief was going to come around Jericho, how was this place going to hold up when everything else fell down? That is the eye of faith. Could you imagine? They could have been very frightened because of what they witnessed and heard and saw in the very war where they were, and the land was shaking, but they held on by faith. They had obeyed in detail, and therefore they knew they would be delivered. And when they were delivered, one of the amazing things is that Joshua said, take them and set them outside the camp of Israel. They were put in a secure place. They weren't even where all the military were gathered around that wall or whatever happened as they went into Jericho, but they were put right outside in a protected area. And in the awful happenings that followed, they were protected. I cannot emphasize enough that in the worst experiences that you might have gone through, you have the protection of the Lord upon your life. I was talking to a lady the other day, and she was very battered. Her life had been totally disrupted by dreadful happenings that had taken place from her husband. But to bring her to this place to show she was still alive, her children were still with her, and to try and show her Jesus is the only one she could turn to for total protection. Whatever happened to the body, she was protected by him. Are you willing to say, protect me, Lord? I turn to you. I need you. In Jesus' name, amen.
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1: Praise the Lord and most worthy of praise. 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My name is Marinus. 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
2: Welcome to the Radio Bible, and this is the Bible in dramatic form. My name is Stephen Bapiro, and I'll be your guide today as we present a reading from the pages of the Bible. Our purpose in doing this program is simply to present the Bible as it is written and to discuss what it means. We will give you a portion of the Bible in dramatic form, and then Pastor Asafa Makanga comes in to discuss the portion. Today we are going to be hearing the rest of the story of Ruth. The book of Ruth tells how a woman from Moab, who was a stranger to Israel, married into a Jewish family and became part of the lineage of Israel's King David.
3: Last time we heard the background. Naomi and Elimelech, an Israelite couple, traveled to Moab to escape a famine. While in Moab, their son Mahlon and Chilion married Moabite women, Orpah and Ruth. First, Elimelech dies, and then Mahlon and Chilion both die, leaving their three desolate widows. Naomi decides to return to Israel. Ruth and Orpah had to choose what to do. Orpah chose to go back to the idol worshippers of Moab, but Ruth chose to go with Naomi, telling her, "Where you go, I will go, and your God will be my God." These two returned to Israel and to settle near the fields of Boaz, who happened to be a near kinsman of Naomi. Boaz took notice of Ruth and let her follow the reapers, picking up any grain they accidentally dropped. In fact, Boaz even told the reapers to drop some on purpose to make sure Ruth got enough grain. So by being industrious and respectful, Ruth earned herself a good reputation with Boaz and his reapers, and they let her continue in the fields and keep what she can gather after them. Consequently, Ruth managed to keep herself and Naomi well supplied.
2: Now Naomi, who got bitter over losing both her husband and her sons in Moab, began to soften a bit toward Ruth over the months. And by the time we get to chapter 3, Naomi is thinking of Ruth's happiness. Let's listen.
4: Ruth 3. One day, Naomi, her mother-in-law, said to her,
5: "My daughter, should I not try to find a home for you where you will be well provided for? Is not Boaz, with whose servant girls you have been, a kinsman of ours? Tonight he will be winnowing barley on the threshing floor. Wash and perfume yourself and put on your best clothes. Then go down to the threshing floor, but don't let him know you are there until he's finished eating and drinking. When he lies down, note the place where he is lying. Then go and uncover his feet and lie down. He will tell you what to do."
4: "I will do whatever you say." So she went down to the threshing floor and did everything her mother-in-law told her to do. When Boaz had finished eating and drinking and was in good spirits, he went over to lie down at the far end of the grain pile. Ruth approached quietly, uncovered his feet, and lay down. In the middle of the night, something startled the man, and he turned and discovered a woman lying at his feet.
6: "Who are you?"
7: "I am your servant, Ruth. Spread the corner of your garment over me, since you are a kinsman redeemer."
6: "The Lord bless you, my daughter. This kindness is greater than that which you showed earlier. You have not run after the younger men, whether rich or poor. And now, my daughter, don't be afraid. I will do for you all you ask. All my fellow townsmen know that you are a woman of noble character. Although it is true that I am near of kin, there is a kinsman redeemer nearer than I. Stay here for the night, and in the morning, if he wants to redeem, good, let him redeem. But if he is not willing, As surely as the Lord lives, I will do it. Lie here until morning.
4: So she lay at his feet until morning, but got up before anyone could be recognized. And he said,
6: Don't let it be known that a woman came to the threshing floor. Bring me the shawl you are wearing and hold it out.
4: When she did so, he poured into it 6 measures of barley and put it on her. Then he went back to town. When Ruth came to her mother-in-law, Naomi asked,
5: How did it go, my daughter?
4: Then she told her everything Boaz had done for her and added,
7: He gave me these 6 measures of barley, saying, Don't go back to your mother-in-law empty-handed.
5: Wait, my daughter, until you find out what happens. For the man will not rest until the matter is settled today.
8: Stephen, is this not immorality on the threshing floor? What is happening here?
2: Not at all, Melinda. This part of the drama gives us insight into the Middle Eastern culture in the days of the judges. Naomi, Boaz, and Ruth all understood that it was only a marriage proposal. And more interesting is that the proposal came from Ruth, not from Boaz.
3: Yes, by uncovering Boaz's feet and lying down at his feet and asking him to spread the corner of his garment over her, Ruth was basically saying, I'm your servant. Marry me. I'm willing to place myself under your protection. I want to follow you. Provide for me as a wife.
8: What if Boaz had refused? What would happen?
3: Well, he had the right to refuse if he did not like Ruth. But we heard between the words the feeling that Ruth knew she was young and beautiful, and old Boaz blessed her for not running after younger men. Boaz probably felt both honored and interested.
8: Now, what did Boaz meant? What did Boaz mean when he said, There is a kinsman redeemer who is closer than I?
2: There was in Israel something called the law of the kinsman redeemer. To redeem something simply means to buy it back.
3: Here is what the Life Application Bible says about this point. A kinsman redeemer was a relative who volunteered to take responsibility for the extended family. When a woman's husband died, the law found in Deuteronomy 25 provided that she could marry a brother of her dead husband. But Naomi had no more sons. In such a case, the nearest relative to the deceased husband would become a kinsman redeemer and marry the widow. The nearest relative did not have to marry the widow. If he chose not, the nearest relative did not have to marry the widow. If he chose not, the next nearest relative could take the place. If no one chose to help the widow, she would probably live in poverty the rest of her life because the inheritance was passed on to the son or nearest male relative, not to the wife. So Naomi knew all the steps needed to get Boaz to include Ruth into his estate, and she told her precisely what to do. She told her to go lie at his feet on the threshing floor and told her what to say. Ruth listened to her mother-in-law, followed her instructions, and Boaz understood immediately. There was no immorality here. In fact, the opposite was true. This was the correct way to go about it, according to the laws and customs of ancient Israel.
2: Boaz even said how his fellow town people knew that Ruth was a woman of noble character.
3: Yes, and in chapter 4, we see how Boaz transacts the business with the other kinsman redeemer and obtains Ruth for himself.
4: Ruth 4. Meanwhile, Boaz went up to the town gate and sat there. When the kinsman redeemer he had mentioned came along, Boaz said,
6: Come over here, my friend, and sit down.
4: So he went over and sat down. Boaz took 10 of the elders of the town and said,
6: Sit here.
4: And they did so. Then he said to the kinsman redeemer,
6: Naomi, who has come back from Moab, is selling the piece of land that belonged to our brother Elimelech. I thought I should bring the matter to your attention and suggest that you buy it in the presence of these seated here and in the presence of the elders of my people. If you will redeem it, do so. But if you will not, tell me, so I will know. For no one has the right to do it except you, and I'm next in line.
9: I will redeem it.
4: Then Boaz said,
6: On the day you buy the land from Naomi and from Ruth the Moabitess, you acquire the dead man's widow in order to maintain the name of the dead with his property.
4: At this, the kinsman redeemer said,
9: Then I cannot redeem it, because I might endanger my own estate. You redeem it yourself. I cannot do it.
4: Now in earlier times in Israel, for the redemption and transfer of property to become final, one party took off his sandal and gave it to the other. This was the method of legalizing transactions in Israel. So the kinsman redeemer said to Boaz,
9: Buy it yourself.
4: And he removed his sandal. Then Boaz announced to the elders and all the people,
6: Today you are witnesses that I have bought from Naomi all the property of Elimelech, Chilion, and Mahlon. I have also acquired Ruth the Moabitess, Mahlon's widow, as my wife, in order to maintain the name of the dead with his property, so that his name will not disappear from among his family or from the town records. Today you are witnesses.
4: Then the elders and all those at the gate said,
10: We are witnesses. May the Lord make the woman who is coming into your home like Rachel and Leah, who together built up the house of Israel. May you have standing in Ephrathah and be famous in Bethlehem. Through the offspring the Lord gives you by this young woman, may your family be like that of Perez, whom Tamar bore to Judah.
2: The town gate was where most business was done. It was there that Boaz completed the deal. Apparently, Elimelech had some property left in the town, which was now on the market. Whoever bought that property was to also acquire Ruth, the widow of Mahlon.
8: If Ruth was attractive, why did the other kinsman redeemer not want her?
3: As he said, it might have endangered his estate. What this meant exactly, we do not know.
4: So Boaz took Ruth, and she became his wife. Then he went to her, and the Lord enabled her to conceive, and she gave birth to a son. The women said to Naomi,
11: Praise be to the Lord, who this day has not left you without a kinsman redeemer. May he become famous throughout Israel. He will renew your life and sustain you in your old age. For your daughter-in-law, who loves you and who is better to you than seven sons, has given him birth.
4: Then Naomi took the child, laid him in her lap, and cared for him. The women living there said,
11: Naomi has a son.
4: And they named him Obed. He was the father of Jesse, the father of David. This then is the family line of Perez. Perez was the father of Hezron, Hezron the father of Ram, Ram the father of Amminadab, Amminadab the father of Nashon, Nashon the father of Salmon, Salmon the father of Boaz, Boaz the father of Obed, Obed the father of Jesse, and Jesse the father of David.
3: That's the story of how Ruth of Moab married into Israel in the sovereign plan of God, became the great-grandmother of King David.
2: Thanks, Asafa. This has been the Radio Bible. If you would like more information, write and we'll send you some literature, and we'll be sure to assist in any way we can. Our address is The Radio Bible, Transworld Radio, Box H74, Hatfield, Harare, Zimbabwe. 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
13: Welcome to Hope Has a Name with Women of Hope director Dr. Peggy Banks and singer-songwriter Babby Mason. When you know who you are and know that God has a purpose for your life, you can walk with confidence. And today, Peggy and Babby explore this thought in more detail. Let's listen in on their conversation.
14: Well, welcome. We are here today. I'm with my friend Babby Mason, and we have come together to just to have some girl talk, just for us to share some ideas and some thoughts. I'm Dr. Peggy Banks, and we are just so thankful that you're here with us today, Babby.
15: I am so happy to be with you, my friend. What a privilege it is to sit around this microphone and encourage one another. And while we encourage one another, we're encouraging others who are listening in.
14: Yeah. So today, it is our heart. I know, my friend, you and I, as we talk about women and we talk about their identity, where are women finding their identity? Yes. Where are they searching for truth and for purpose? You know, there is a passage in Psalm 139 that says, "O Lord, you have searched me and known me," right? God knows us. He created us in our mother's womb. He knew us before we were even in our mother's womb. It's pretty amazing. So today I want to just talk about your thoughts, Babby, on identity, who we are, and where we find our purpose.
15: Yes.
14: How did you come to know that?
15: Well, you know, it's a process. It's a process coming to the place where you find all of your confidence in the Lord. And even though I'm a preacher's daughter, I have still had challenges with my identity. You know, being a black singer, growing up in the shadow of Motown, mm-hmm. growing up in the Black Baptist Church where typical singers, black singers are, you know, labeled as those that have to be, if you're a gospel singer, a gut-wrenching singer, but that's not me. I don't shout or scream when I sing. I write ballads like with all my heart, and when you can't trace his hand, trust his heart. And so I had this preconceived notion that I was strange because I didn't shout or I didn't do all those vocal licks that a lot of singers do. But the Lord gave me the gift and talent that he wanted me to have. He had a specific plan and a purpose for me long before I was conceived in my mother's womb. He knew me, according to Jeremiah 1:5. And so he created us, all of us, not to blend in like everybody else, but to stand out yeah. so that we could bring him glory and give him honor with our lives. I love the book of the Revelation, chapter 4, verse 11, that really tells us why we were created. And it says this, "Thou art worthy, O Lord, to receive glory and honor and power, for thou hast created all things, and for thy pleasure they are and were created." So you and I were created to bring pleasure to God. Yeah. We were created to make, I like to say it like this, we were created to make him look good.
14: Exactly.
15: Here in the earth.
14: Yeah, that just blows my mind. I can't even fathom that the Lord would think of me and have that plan for my life. And I remember just recently, you and I were having that conversation in Atlanta, and we were talking about just how difficult, even though you knew your purpose and what you were supposed to sing, there were still some challenges with you in the audiences that you were singing to. And yeah. so speak to that a little bit, Babby, just so, even though you knew this is what God had called you to do, he created you to do this, but yet you still were faced with some challenges that were kind of a surprise
15: yes.
14: for you.
15: Well, because of the uniqueness of my voice, I used to think that my music was too black for white people and too white for black people mm-hmm. and that I was gray, mm-hmm. like I was strange, like I didn't fit in. Yeah. But I began to see something very unique and beautiful beginning to happen in our concerts. I began to see that God was using this music as a tool to bring the body of Christ together. And I began to look in our audiences and I began to see black people and white people. And in the South, that was kind of a unique blend because being in the South, there were not a lot of opportunities for black people and or different cultures and denominations to worship together. But that is what I began to see in our concerts. And I began to see that God did what he did in me on purpose for a purpose and with purpose. And there were times, and there have been times in the past when some churches, they would listen to my music on the radio and assume that I was white.
14: Mm-hmm, mm-hmm.
15: And then when they learned that I was black, I've even had concerts that were canceled when they learned that I was African American.
14: Yeah.
15: And that hurt. But when you know who you are, when you know that God has created you for a purpose and you are confident in that purpose, then you can walk by faith. You can walk with confidence knowing that this is who I am. No apologies necessary.
14: Yeah. So it takes great courage, even when you are in ministry and you are doing what you believe God has called you to do. And yet you still are faced with some challenges, some difficulties, some criticism.
15: Yes.
14: Right? So where would you say you drew your courage from? Where did you get that courage? Was it something that you grew up with? Did you see that in your household?
15: Yes.
14: Or was it, you know, do you have mentors? Where did you find that courage?
15: You know, Peggy, I am so blessed. I am the quintessential church girl.
14: And I am not.
15: I know. But see, this is what's so beautiful
14: right, yeah.
15: about the body of Christ,
14: exactly.
15: that it doesn't matter who you are. It doesn't matter your background.
14: Yes.
15: It doesn't matter what you bring. You know, it's you just bring it all to the feet of Jesus.
14: Yeah.
15: And he uses it. Mm-hmm. To bring him glory.
14: Which is so great because I learned so much from you, Babbie, because, you know, not growing up in the church and have only been a Christian for maybe 30 years or so, you know, when I get faced with criticism, I'm like out of there. You know, it's like, I'm not going to deal with this, right? And so I'm so excited to hear about where you drew your courage from, your strength from. It's so important for us to hear that.
15: Well, my mom and dad were from the South. My dad was from Alabama. My mother was from Mississippi. And in the era that they came to faith in Christ, the era that they got married in the 30s. The South was not kind to black people. On my father's side, there is a great legacy of people of faith. On my mother's side, it's kind of like the flip of the coin. Mm-hmm. But I really believe that my father's influence and the influence of his father, who was a preacher. My great-grandfather is a preacher. My oldest brother is a preacher. His son are preachers. So
14: wow.
15: We have five generations of preachers that I know of.
14: Yeah.
15: I believe he's not finished. But, you know, when family comes together, there's that influence. There, you know, the Lord allowed my parents to let their light shine through their struggle, through their faith. My dad started a church in southern Michigan in the 40s. That faith has just influenced my life. My father was one of those people who was kind of all things to a lot of people, and he had many opportunities to share his faith. I had many opportunities to see my father in different venues, in different circumstances, be the same person, be very consistent in his faith. My mom served diligently next to my father. They were married for almost 50 years, and that really impacted my life and had a great influence on
14: yeah.
15: me.
14: That is so important that we have people in our lives, whether it is in our family, our direct family, fathers, mothers, brothers or sisters, aunts or uncles. But even if we don't have that in our families, even if we're not growing up in a family that is rooted and grounded in the faith, we can have mentors. We can have friends of the family. We can have the scriptures. Certainly the scriptures give us courage, the Holy Spirit that lives in us as Christians.
15: Well, this is what I love about the body of Christ. You and I are extremely different.
14: Mm-hmm.
15: I'm a black lady. You're a sister of the lighter persuasion, shall we say? I grew up in a Christian home. Your background is a lot different.
14: Yeah.
15: But when Jesus casts that net, mm-hmm. he says, "Whosoever will,
14: right.
15: let them come." Mm-hmm. And so I'm always intrigued by your background and how you came to know the Lord.
14: Mm-hmm.
15: I'd love for you to share a little bit of that about how you find your identity in Christ.
14: Yeah, that's, you know, it does take courage. It takes me the opportunity in seeking friends that believe the truth of the scriptures. And a really close walk with the Lord. I grew up in a religious home, but I didn't grow up in a Christian home. So they were living out religious routines, but not necessarily living for the Lord. So what our life looked like on the outside, we all looked like we were very holy and we went to church every weekend. But what was going on behind closed doors was not holy in any way, shape, or form. I grew up around a lot of violence, around a lot of anger, physical and sexual abuse. And so it was hard for me to even trust that there was a God. I knew of God, but that there was a God who loved me, because there was so much that was being allowed to happen in my life. And then I rebelled because of it. I became a young woman that just went out on her own and did a lot of things that were not good or safe, and got myself in a lot of bad situations and bad relationships, and ended up in a relationship with a very abusive man who, when I broke up with him, tried to kill me. So today I know that without the Word of God living in my heart and the truth of the Scriptures, it's difficult to continue when I'm faced with challenges, when I'm faced with criticism. And I want women that are listening and men who are listening to our program today to know that there is a God who loves them, that there is a God who sees them, that there is a God who promises to never leave them nor forsake them. And if they are in ministry, if they're just starting out in ministry, if they're just starting out in a walk with the Lord, to persevere, to know that God has a purpose and a calling on their lives. And it's a good call, one that won't harm. Know that there is a God who loves them, that there is a God who sees them, that there is a God who promises to never leave them nor forsake them. And if they are in ministry, if they're just starting out in ministry, if they're just starting out in a walk with the Lord, to persevere, to know that God has a purpose and a calling on their lives. And it's a good call, one that won't harm them, but will give them a hope and a future.
15: And if you really want to know who you are, you'll never live your life to the fullest until you know who you are

0: in Christ.
1: Amen.
0: And that's where identity really begins.
1: That's great. Babbie, thank you so much for today, and we're glad that you joined us for this time of Girl Talk, us just getting together. We hope you'll join us again.

Babbie and Dr. Peggy want you to live a life that is based on a loving relationship with Jesus. 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That's twrwomenofhope.org. I'm Scott Hollinger, and on behalf of Peggy and Babbie, I'd like to thank you for listening. And our prayer is that God will bless you as you live for Him.

0: John Starnes, the Discovery Singers, Marie Brennan and Michael Card all in the mix there. And yes, throughout the day, I'll continue to bless you with some great tunes. Do remember to let us know which songs are a great blessing to you. An Extraordinary Life, we'll once again talk about this in Running to Win.
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0: Brennan and Michael Card all in the mix there. And yes, throughout the day, I'll continue to bless you with some great tunes. Do remember to let us know which songs are a great blessing to you. An Extraordinary Life, we'll once again talk about this in Running to Win.
1: Let us run with endurance, the race that is set before us. Looking to Jesus, the founder and perfecter of our faith. Real miracles include raising the dead and feeding the 5,000, the kind of miracles Jesus did to prove he came from God. Today, more about the amazing life of Christ, a man whose claims were validated by his miracles. From the Moody Church in Chicago, this is Running to Win with Dr. Erwin Lutzer, whose clear teaching helps us make it across the finish line. We're in a series on Christ among other gods, showing why Christ is supreme. Today, Pastor Lutzer continues a message on Christ's extraordinary life, a life marked by miracles and by words of great authority.
2: I am the resurrection and the life. He who believes in me shall live even if he dies. Somebody dies, we have a funeral. That individual has believed on Christ. They are living even though they die. And everyone who lives and believes in me shall never die. I'm not talking about reincarnation. What he's talking about here is the fact that if when we live, we spiritually believe on him, we will go on living and having eternal life, even if we die physically. But let's not miss Christ's point. He's saying, in light of the fact that I can take a man who has been dead for 4 days and I can raise him

0: from the dead. This is proof that I actually even have authority over the eternal realm, and I can give him physical life, but I can also give you spiritual life. And I have that ability. Do you see how Christ's claims and his miracles are interwoven? And you see, Christ is the only teacher who did these kinds of miracles that were linked with these awesome and amazing claims. We know that Satan can cause crosses to appear in windows. We know that he can make statues cry. We know that he can do healing miracles, which he really loves, by the way, because Satan was quite right when he said in the book of Job, everything that a man has, he'll give for his life. That's the most important thing to us, is our health. But one of the things that Satan cannot do is to raise the dead and then make the claim that because he can raise the dead, he can grant eternal life to those who believe on him. Is there a teacher? Is there a guru? Is there a prophet who has ever walked this planet, who has made claims like that? The answer is no. You know, in Europe a number of years ago, there was a man by the name of Bourne Jones who had a very beautiful painting, I understand, entitled Love Among Ruins. And there were some artists who were supposed to touch it up and to fix it. And even though they were warned regarding the watercolors that were used, they used the wrong solvent, wrong cleaning fluid, and as a result, the paint dissolved and the picture was ruined. I want you to know today that throughout all of history, there have been those who have been trying to take the portrait of Jesus Christ in the New Testament and dissolve it. They want to do away with his miracles. They want to do away with his sayings. They're absolutely determined to take the pages of the New Testament, to scrub them clean, to sponge them, and to find a solvent with which they can wipe Christ away. No one has been able to do it. Nobody. You know why no one has been able to do it? Because, first of all, Christ's words and Christ's works are so closely intertwined that you cannot take away his works, his miracles. Because when you do that, you are left with all of these astounding claims that you have to do something with. And if you're like Albert Schweitzer, the great humanitarian who wrote his own book on the historical Jesus, he came out flat out and says that Jesus was insane. It's the only way we can explain his astounding claims to be God and to have the ability to forgive sins. So you see, man has said to himself, if I could just find the right thread, the sock could be unraveled, and we could get back to the historical Jesus. Have you ever heard the statement, and it has been made by some scholars, that we don't really know anything about who Jesus really was? You may say, well, you know, when I hear statements like that, it is a great threat to my faith. No, my friend. If you understand what's going on, that is one of the greatest affirmations that anyone could make about the unity of Jesus Christ's words and works. Because what they're saying is, we have taken the New Testament, we have scrubbed out all the miracles, we have chipped Jesus Christ down to size so that he is not a miraculous Christ, and yet we're left with all of these astounding claims that we don't know what in the world to do with, and the best thing is to simply say that we know nothing about him. And that's the way unbelief works. They will not accept what is written by eyewitnesses, and so they simply say the easiest way out is to say we don't know anything about him. No matter what the record says. So that's one of the reasons why it is that the quest for the historical Jesus has been such a dismal failure, is because the quest always begins with man and it ends with man. Let me give you a second reason. The second reason is that when you look at the New Testament, you can't help but feel that Jesus is not on trial. Now, I'm not an artist. I've been to some galleries and I remember seeing a beautiful painting of Rembrandt, that is a painting that Rembrandt painted called Night Watch in a museum in Amsterdam. And we received a lecture on its beauty, and I greatly appreciated the painting after having heard all those things. But actually, what if I were to stand there and say, you know, I don't think this Rembrandt knew very much. As a matter of fact, I think he should have done it this way. You know, the tour guide would have said, you know, do we have space for this guy somewhere else? If she'd have been very honest, though perhaps not very polite, she'd have turned to me and said, sir, I think you misunderstand. The painting isn't on trial. You are. When you look at the pages of the New Testament, Christ is not on trial. In fact, he says he is going to be our individual and personal judge. Find a religious leader in all the world who has ever made an astounding claim like that. It is not Jesus Christ that is on trial. It is we who are on trial. It is not our responsibility to judge him. It is his responsibility to judge us. It is not our responsibility to remake him into a Jesus that is according to our liking, but to submit to his authority and to submit to his claims. Now I began this message by saying that there are two gods in this world. There is the God called Satan, who is the prince of the power of the air, and God has allowed him to continue to rule the world during this period. Because you see, you may be saying, why, if Jesus is superior, why doesn't he just stamp out the devil? We'll be answering that in a subsequent message. But for now, it's enough for us to realize that there are indeed these two gods. And my dear friend, I want you to know that whether you are aware of it or not, you personally, as a man, a woman, a teenager, even a child, really do belong to one God or the other. Stephen Neal, in a book about Jesus, said that he once spent an evening with a man who was very close friend of Adolf Hitler. And this man said to Stephen Neal that there was something about Hitler that was magnetic. He had energy. Just like at the Parliament of World Religions, there were people there, they said, who had energy. And I did not dispute the energy, I just disputed the origin of the energy. But there were people who had energy, and Hitler was one who had energy. And this man said, you could take me blindfolded through 10 different rooms, and without a single word being said, without a sound, he said, I could have told you which room Hitler was in. He said that Hitler's presence was such that he said that when you were in his presence, you either had to run and leave politics and forget him, or you had to say to yourself, this man needs to be killed. And he says the only other option was to sell your soul to him, body, soul, and spirit. There's a man with energy. A close friend of Hitler says that Hitler was only the body for the spirit that inhabited him. When he spoke, he sometimes spoke with such interesting comments that it is said that he himself was listening to what was coming out of his mouth as if he were hearing it for the first time. Thoroughly demonized, just like Antichrist will be. Power. Now, you know, in the presence of Jesus, there's also power. You can't ignore him. Can't ignore him. All that you can do is to run from him. That's a possibility. That's what many people are doing. They say, you know, if I just celebrate Christmas, I can keep distance between me and him because I'm not afraid of the baby in the manger. I can just say that it's a lovely story, and I can just get rid of him that way, and I can just run, and I can just pretend that all the other religions of the world are equal. Well, that's one possibility, but what a wrong possibility that is. That means that you cannot stand in his presence. The only other option, of course, is to reinterpret him as those who went on their quest for the historical Jesus has done, and that is to simply take him and to scrub him clean and to say he is not miraculous, he is one of us, and we're going to disbelieve the account. Then there is another possibility, and that is to look at the portrait of Jesus Christ in the Bible and to say, King of kings, Lord of lords, God of all gods. The other possibility is to look at him and to say, he is who he claimed to be, and the words that came out of his mouth and the works that he did with his hands are so intricately unified that this is indeed God walking upon earth. the only one who can speak to us and say, "Be thou clean." And when we hear his words, we hear those words from the judge and the king of the universe. That's the only other alternative.
1: This is Pastor Lutzer. I want to ask you a question today. When Jesus said, "I am the way, the truth, and the life, no man comes to the Father but by me," was he qualified to make that statement? In fact, I need to even ask a prior question. Does that statement mean that other teachers cannot lead us to God? The answer, of course, is yes. Only Jesus can lead us to the Father.
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7: You know, when we have strife so many times, it's not because we have problems. 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Sit down and walk in wisdom. Try to understand the other person. 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Empathize, sympathize, understand.
6: Welcome to Love Worth Finding, featuring profound truth simply stated by Adrian Rogers. When husbands and wives play the parts God has equipped them to play in their marriage, there's not mere melody, but wonderful harmony. In part one of today's message, we learned that one of the greatest obstacles to the music of marriage is tension in the home. Too much stress is dangerous to your home, your health, and your happiness. Proverbs 15 reveals 4 things to relieve stress in our families. If you have your Bible, turn there now as Adrian Rogers reveals what to do when the string snaps.
7: Now today I want to talk to you on this subject, when the string snaps. I'm really talking about tension in the home. Now look, if you will, beginning in verse 13. A merry heart maketh a cheerful countenance, but by sorrow of the heart the spirit is broken. The heart of him that hath understanding seeketh knowledge, but the mouth of fools feedeth on foolishness. All the days of the afflicted are evil, but he that is of a merry heart hath a continual feast. Better is little with the fear of the Lord than great treasure and trouble therewith. Better is a dinner of herbs where love is than a stalled ox that is filet mignon and hatred therewith. A wrathful man stirreth up strife, but he that is slow to anger appeaseth strife. The way of the slothful man is as an hedge of thorns, but the way of the righteous is made plain. A wise son maketh a glad father, but a foolish man despiseth his mother. Folly is joy to him that is destitute of wisdom, but a man of understanding walketh uprightly. Without counsel, purposes are disappointed, but in the multitude of counselors they are established. I'm going to stop reading there, but I want you to notice some words. Just, if you don't mind marking your Bible, verse 13, sorrow. Verse 15, afflicted. Verse 16, trouble. Verse 17, hatred. Verse 18, strife. Verse 22, disappointed. Now, all of these are almost synonyms for strife. Just strife. Or tension. Or stress, I suppose. All of these are times when the fiddle string gets too tight. Now, I think one of the major obstacles to the music of marriage is tension in the home. It is stress and strife. Stress is related to raising your voice. It is related to raising your pulse and raising your children. I mean, if you've got children, you have stress just built in. And look at these words again. Sorrow, affliction, trouble, hatred, strife. All of these are stress words. And being in today's home, dear friend, I want to tell you the string can get mighty tight. And sometimes it can snap. Now, not all stress is bad. I mean, it takes certain tension to make the violin play at all. You've got to have some stress. But I'm telling you, dear friend, that too much stress is dangerous to the home, it's dangerous to the health, and obviously then it's dangerous to our happiness. So I want to give you four things. Four things now, just to relieve stress in your home. Just to put the music of marriage back there when the string gets so tight, when the upright gets so uptight that the string snaps. Now, if you're so stressed up that you don't know what to do, that is, you're all stressed up and nowhere to go, I want you to pay attention because we're going to go to the Word of God. And this passage from the book of Proverbs that deals with stress has four very wonderful, wonderful, wonderful admonitions for your home, your heart, and my heart. Number one, you'll be surprised at this, learn to laugh. Just learn to laugh. Look, if you will, in verse 13, a merry heart maketh a cheerful countenance. You ever seen people, they claim to be saved, but they look like they have a gallbladder attack? I mean, if they have a merry heart, the Bible says it's going to show up on the face. A merry heart maketh a cheerful countenance, but by sorrow of the heart, the spirit is broken. Now, when it says the spirit is broken, what he means is the string snaps. The spirit, that's the wellspring of life. That is the true inner man. And when that spirit is broken, the zest, the enthusiasm, the spark, the thrill, the fight is gone out of life. But good, wholesome laughter is a gift from God. And Abraham Lincoln said one time that God must have meant for us to laugh, or else he would not have made so many mules and parrots and monkeys and human beings. God wants us to laugh. Not only learn to laugh, but number two, cultivate contentment. Cultivate contentment. Look, if you will, now, beginning in verse 16. The Bible says, better is little with the fear of the Lord than great treasure and trouble therewith. Better is a dinner of herbs where love is than a stalled ox and hatred therewith. What is this talking about? Well, our Lord is just telling us that so many of us are uptight because our value system is wrong. We always think we have to have more and more and more. And we think that the house, the gourmet food, the toys, the travel, these things are going to bring happiness. But many times, the striving for these things is what brings tension into the home. Now, let me give you two scenes here that's pictured in the Bible and see if I can update them a little bit. First of all, here's a small apartment. And the husband comes home from work. The mama has been fixing the meal. And so they sit down around the kitchen table. Now, there's no linen tablecloth on there. There are plastic placemats. And the dishes don't necessarily match. As a matter of fact, some of them are chipped. There's no silver. It's stainless steel. And some of the forks are bent just a little bit. There are paper napkins there on the table. The furniture is chipped a little bit. And the children come and sit around the table. And mama has been cooking, and they're having tonight a vegetable plate, just what the Bible calls here a dinner of herbs. And here's this little couple sitting there, and the dad reaches out and they take hands together, and he thanks God for their home. He thanks God for their love, and he blesses the Lord and says amen. And then he talks about Susie's grades at school and says, "Susie, you did real good." And they talk about old Fido the dog a little bit and talk about what Dad did, and somebody cracks a joke and they all laugh, and they just all are having a wonderful, wonderful time praising the Lord and enjoying one another. Just a little part. Now, here's another scene the Bible gives us. Here's a great big mansion, big columns out in front, expensive automobiles parked out in front. Inside is plush carpet. You almost turn your ankle walking on it, and you go in there in those polished entryway and those hand-rubbed wooden walls and great, beautiful paintings there that are hanging up. And there's a big, long table, and on the table, first of all, is, you know, the hors d'oeuvres, and then there's the appetizer, and there's all of the china and the crystal and the silverware all laid out there. And over here is a woman with a face like a hatchet, cold. And over here is a man sitting over here, and he's haggard from his work. And here are surly children sitting around the table. They don't stop to ask the blessing. And in comes the smoking roast, and in comes the asparagus, and in comes the iced tea with the mint in it, and so forth. And all of these delicately prepared things. And after a while, the servant comes in and brings an exotic dessert and after dinner coffee. But they're cutting remarks and sarcasm. Maybe if they're guests, there's a politeness that's a measured politeness. Which home would you rather be in? Friend, I would 10 times 10 more rather be in that little apartment. I mean that with all of my heart. That big home without love can be a curse. After that meal, they say, "Where's the Pepto-Bismol? Where are the Tums?" I am not saying that you can't be rich and have love. Some of the sweetest homes I know of have all of those things, and love included. And if you've got it, I'm so grateful for you, and it's a gift of God, and enjoy it. God gives us richly all things to enjoy. I'm not against you having nice things. But I'm just saying, dear friend, you better get your values straightened. You better find out what really matters. Listen, better is little with the fear of the Lord than great treasure and trouble therewith. Better is a vegetable plate where love is than filet mignon. That's what this verse is saying here in verse 17. Get your value system straightened out. You beware of the tyranny of things. Listen to 1 Timothy chapter 6, verse 6. But godliness with contentment is great gain. For we brought nothing into this world, and it is certain that we can carry nothing out. And having food and clothes, let us therewith be content. But they that will be rich, it doesn't say they that are rich, but those who have set their mind on being rich. Have you ever done that? Mister, you are in great danger. They whose determination is to be rich fall into temptation and a snare and into many foolish and hurtful lusts which drown men in destruction and perdition. For the love of money is the root of all evil. He doesn't say money is the root of all evil. It is the love of money, which is the root of all evil. Every now and then some graduation commencement speaker will tell boys and girls, now, just make all the money you can just so you make it honestly. Boy, that's the worst advice I've ever heard. If you're trying to make all the money you can, then you're going to be making money when you ought to be doing something else. You're going to be making money when you ought to be praying or going to church or be with the children or maybe in the park trying to teach your boy how to fly a kite. Listen, nobody should have a goal to make all the money he can. Sure, he has to provide for his family. But when you determine that you're going to be rich, at that moment you put yourself in a very vulnerable position. Listen, cultivate contentment. Cultivate contentment. The love of money is the root of all evil. That literally means all kinds of evil, which while some coveted after, they've erred from the faith and pierced themselves through with many sorrows. Oh, look back at chapter 15, if you will, Proverbs, and look in verse 6. In the house of the righteous is much treasure, but in the revenues of the wicked is trouble. Look, if you will, in chapter 15, verse 27. He that is greedy of gain troubleth his own house. You girls who are not yet married, let your pastor give you some advice. It's far better to marry a man who's worth $1 million that doesn't have a cent than to marry a man who has $1 million not worth a cent. You find out what the character of that man is. See if he loves God. Listen, godliness with contentment is great gain. Having food and clothing, be content. That doesn't mean that you can't try for more. It doesn't mean that God doesn't want you to prosper. The Bible says God takes pleasure in the prosperity of His servants. But you learn to be content with whatever you have and praise God. And if you don't, I can tell you before long the string is going to snap. And that big house won't mean anything to you. Not a thing. All right, number three. First of all, learn to laugh. Number two, cultivate contentment. Number three, alleviate anger. Alleviate anger. Look, if you will, here in verse 18. A wrathful man stirreth up strife, but he that is slow to anger, do you see that underscored? He that is slow to anger appeaseth strife. And another word for strife is stress. And learn, dear friend, just to alleviate anger. Now, all anger is not bad. Jesus was angry. But he was angry at the right things. The Bible says in Ephesians chapter 4 and verse 26, be angry and sin not. But oh, my dear friend, the Bible says here to be slow to anger. Proverbs 14:17 says, he that is soon angry dealeth foolishly. Proverbs 18:13 says, he that answereth a matter before he hears it, it's a folly and a shame to him. Proverbs 29 verse 20 says, seest thou a man that is hasty in his words? There's more hope for a fool than of him. Be slow to anger. And listen, the way to control your anger is to control your words. Look again, if you will, in chapter 15 verse 1. A soft answer turneth away wrath. Do you know the thing I have to watch? I have to watch what I say. Because what I say, one word just builds the next word, and that builds the next word, and it gets worse and worse. Learn to control your speech. The Bible says be slow to anger. You say, well, I can't control it, Pastor. I just can't control it. You're a liar. You can control it. You know, you get in a home and husbands and wives are just snarling and fighting and snapping and down one another's throat, and their voices are full of hostility. And then right in the middle of that kind of a argument, the phone rings. And you go to the phone and say, hello? So sweet and nice. You can control it. And friend, you'd better learn to control it, because if you don't control it, you're going to get out of control. I mean, just your very speech. Learn to alleviate anger and watch what you say. I heard of a man pushing a baby carriage and he said, easy, Harold. That's a boy, Harold. You're doing fine, Harold. And somebody said, it's just so wonderful the way you're so patient with little Harold. Oh, he said, no, he's Albert. I'm Harold. Easy, Harold. Learn to control that speech. Now, if you would have a home full of music, learn to laugh, cultivate contentment, alleviate anger, and last of all, walk in wisdom. Look, if you will, in verses 21 and 22. Folly is joy to him that is destitute of wisdom, but a man of understanding walketh uprightly. Without counsel, purposes are disappointed, but in the multitude of counselors they are established. Now, friend, if you bring the wisdom of God into your home, stress in the home is just simply a sign that you have forsaken the wisdom of God. God is not the author of confusion. God gives wisdom. Now, in order for the family to have wisdom, the family has to come together in a family council. Notice in verse 22, in the multitude of counselors, this wisdom is established. You need, as a family, to come together. You know, I'm at the age now where I'm looking to see, if I had it to do over again, what would I do? I can tell you one thing I definitely believe I would do. Would have more family councils. Now, we had family worship. But I would bring the family together. I would bring my children together. And I would let them understand what is happening in our family to a greater degree, where we would sit down and I would hear them, and we would, as a family, say that everything that we have belongs to us equally. We have the amenities and we have the responsibilities equally, and we would learn to make decisions together. We would make a family budget. Everyone would have an allowance and we would stick to it. We would make decisions as a family about discipline, about all of these things together. Now, of course, Dad has to be the leader of the band, but my dear friend, if you would take the strife out of your home, learn as the father, or if yours is a single parent family, you are the head, bring those children together and sit down together and talk it out. You know, when we have strife, the reason we have strife so many times is not because we have problems. Everybody has problems. Every family has problems. But you see, families that deal with problems the right way learn to attack the problem and not one another. Sit down and walk in wisdom. Try to understand the other person. Try to see it from their viewpoint, from your child's viewpoint. Try to sit where the child sits. See it through the child's eyes. Empathize, sympathize, understand. Sometimes a little paper boy is a better psychologist than a husband. Sometimes a husband will come home and his wife will snap at him and growl at him and snarl at him, and he just picks up some verbal club and hits her back. A little paper boy gets a new house on his route and a dog comes out and snapping and growling and snarling. That boy knows he has to deliver that paper there every morning. He doesn't want to make an enemy of that dog. So what he does, he doesn't pick up a stick and throw it at that dog. Not if he's a smart paper boy. He'll just kind of try to make a friend of that dog and kind of just walk over and, come here, boy. Get his hand on his head just a little bit and rub him and scratch him behind the ear a little bit and just pat him a little bit and do that every day. And after a while, the dog will come out wagging his tail. That dog doesn't know the paper boy. He's threatened by the paper boy a little bit. And what the dog really wants is affection. Mister, when you come home and your wife is snapping and growling, what she's really saying is, show me some affection. Show me some love. See, maybe things have gone terrible for her. Maybe she's threatened. Maybe she's fearful. Try to understand what is bothering her like the paper boy tries to understand the dog. And try to understand yourself when you come home in a bad mood and rip off at the wife. Is it really her that you're upset with? Or is it the boss or that guy that headed you off at the expressway? Sit down at the family council and talk it out. Just talk it out. Attack the problem, not one another. And when you come to these places where there's a multitude of counselors and there's a difference of opinion, as much as possible, give everybody in the family a chance to save face. You can disagree without being disagreeable, but do it all in the spirit of unconditional togetherness. I think I've told you before that I told Joyce, if you ever leave me, I'm going with you. I mean, together, we do it. Friend, when all else fails, just read the instructions. Learn to laugh. Cultivate contentment. Alleviate anger. Walk in wisdom. And if you don't, the string is going to snap and the music's over. Father, thank you for your word that's so precious. Lord, I pray that you put the music back in our marriages and the melody back in our homes, the rhythm back in our walk. In Jesus' name, amen.
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5: Time for another musical interlude. 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

0: When you change your thoughts, you begin to change your life. And that's why something that people are so passive about, what's on replay, they don't even think twice about it. We've got to work to take inventory of our thoughts. The Bible says, take every thought captive. In counseling, we call that cognitive behavioral therapy, you know? But God thought of it long ago, transforming our mind and making sure that what's flowing out of our mind is bringing us health and not the other way around.
1: 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I'm John Fuller with your host, Focus President, and author Jim Daly.
2: You know, life can be pretty stressful. I think we can all attest to that, between work, relationships, and other obligations. The pressure builds, and we lose sight of who we are and what we're about. It's, you know, nipping at us all the time. But the last year or so has shown us that it's more important than ever to take care of ourselves, including our emotional and physical health. God wants us to do that. 1 Peter 5:7 tells us we can cast all our anxieties on Him because He cares for us. And that's a great promise. Do we believe it is a question. Here at Focus on the Family, we want to help you bring healing and restoration to you and to your family with trusted Christian perspectives, and bring you, hopefully, that emotional, mental, physical, and most importantly, spiritual health that will keep you in a good place throughout your entire life. And we're going to do that today.
1: Yeah, and our guest, as I said, is Deborah Feleta, and she's a licensed professional counselor, a national speaker, a relationship expert, a podcaster. She's written a great book we'll be discussing today, Are You Really Okay? Getting real about who you are, how you're doing, and why it matters.
2: Deborah, I think John missed the most amazing part. Mother of four. I love that one the most.
0: Yep, we just welcomed our fourth child three months ago.
2: Three months. I love it. And you're actually sleeping through the night.
0: We are. Praise the Lord. That talk about helping with emotional health.
1: Sleep is wonderful.
2: Well, and you know what's so good about that is that's wonderful for moms to hear. I mean, you're a professional mom. You've got the kids. You've just had a child. You're living the dream, even though you may not get enough sleep to be dreaming.
0: Yeah, it makes all the difference. We shouldn't be surprised when those small physical things like a lack of sleep actually begin to impact the other areas of our life as well.
2: Yeah. And, you know, to get serious about it, you are a professional counselor. That's your main thing. And your husband, John's a physician. And you, probably individually, obviously, but as a couple, too, I mean, you know a lot of people dealing with emotional, spiritual, mental health issues, et cetera. And even though a lot of us put our best foot forward, the reality is in our hearts, we're really not always okay, which is the whole point of your book. Are you really okay? What motivated you to write this? What were you seeing in the culture, in your own friendships, your own relationships that made you feel like, maybe we're putting a mask on?
0: You know, I would say this book was motivated by two different things. First and foremost, the things I was seeing as a licensed counselor in my practice. You know, I'm working with amazing men and women who are spiritually mature, but not emotionally healthy and not mentally healthy. I'm working with pastors who are struggling with burnout or anxiety or depression and things that we're not always comfortable sharing about. But the problem is then the stigma grows and then we're afraid to share about it when we're struggling emotionally and mentally. And secondly, I've been through my own journey of mental and emotional health. I have battled depression and anxiety. Being a licensed counselor doesn't make you immune to those things. And so because of those two reasons, I'm just very passionate about this important message.
2: In fact, to kind of pull the audience in so they can hear your heart, you had one of those full-blown panic attacks. For people that have not had that experience, I have not had that experience. Describe for me and for the listeners, what is that like and what was your particular circumstance? What happened and how did it grab you in that way?
0: A panic attack is essentially a physical manifestation of emotional distress. So you've got all of these underlying emotions, but they come out through the form of a physical manifestation. So you might feel dizziness, lightheaded. You might feel like your heart rate is skyrocketing. You might even feel tingling or sweating and inability to breathe. And many people really believe that something is happening physically. A lot of my clients describe it as going crazy, or they feel like they're going to die. And usually you run to the emergency room, only to find out that there's nothing wrong with you physically, and it's an emotional response that's actually affecting your physical health.
2: What happened in your case, though? You were traveling somewhere or about to go on a field trip or something?
0: So a few years back, I actually went through a very traumatic miscarriage where I lost the baby, but I also almost lost my life. I started hemorrhaging, and it was a very traumatic experience. But the thing about trauma is it doesn't always affect you in the moment. Usually in the moment, you're in survival mode, and you don't have time to face the trauma. Well, about 2 years after that, I was in a safari park with my kids and my husband, and all of a sudden, I started having these symptoms that I would describe as a panic attack. But what I didn't realize was that my body was now starting to process the stress that I had gone through many years before, but never really taken the time to face and deal with and heal.
2: That's amazing, though. 2 years later.
0: 2 years later. I mean, if you think about it, when soldiers go off to war,
2: right,
0: they're in the middle of a battlefield. They are not there to process the trauma. It's when they get home and they're not in survival mode anymore, when things have calmed down. Mm. Oftentimes, that's when trauma begins to impact you.
2: Let me ask you spiritually, from a Christian perspective, what is God doing in the makeup of His creation? Why do we go through that? What is the helpful aspect of it? And what's the thing that we have to look out for?
0: Well, I think by design, it's a beautiful process because it shows you that God understands how human beings work. He knows that when we're in survival mode and we're dealing with the stress of what's going on today, we don't have the capacity to also process it in a healthy way. So He allows us to sort of hibernate in a good way. And then later on, He brings it to us when we're ready to heal. Layer by layer, healing happens. I think if it all happened at once, it would be quite overwhelming. And not only that, I don't think many of us would be able to survive through it.
2: Yeah. In the book of Mark, you point to something I think you call the baseline for general health. It corresponds with the greatest commandment. Describe that scripture in Mark that caught your attention as a counselor that helps people.
0: You know, I think the most important thing to remember as we talk about this scripture is just because we're Christians doesn't mean we're healthy. And Jesus calls us to love Him with our heart, soul, mind, and strength. That's what we read in scripture. When we look at that, heart represents our emotional health. Soul represents our spiritual health. Mind represents our mental health. Strength represents our physical health. So we shouldn't be surprised when we face struggles in those areas, because if we're to love God with our heart, soul, mind, and strength, you better believe the enemy is going to try and attack us in our heart, soul, mind, and strength. So instead of being surprised by the struggle, as Christians, we just need to be prepared for it.
2: And, you know, the reality is we are in this world. I mean, Scripture tells us we're in this world. Paul told us we're going to struggle in this world. We're wired spiritually, particularly, for life eternal with Christ in heaven. But in that context, Christians who do struggle with anxiety, with depression, that's part of my wife's story. She's been on the broadcast before. Her family has really struggled in those areas biochemically. I mean, how do we in the Christian community communicate positiveness about the idea of seeking help? Don't hold back. It's okay. I think my wife would say, Jean would say, she struggled with the concept that if I'm a believer in Jesus, then I should pray that He takes this away. But that can be traumatic over a decade or two, and you're not getting help in that regard. So speak to those anxieties and what Christians should do.
0: You know, those are truly unhealthy beliefs that hold us back from healing. I remember once when I was in the presence of a pastor, I had just come out of a dark postpartum depression. And he didn't know that. And he said, true believers don't suffer from depression because they have the Holy Spirit at work in them. And I was devastated to hear that. He didn't know what I had just come through.
2: And what did that make you feel like? Because Jean and I have talked about this specifically. Less than.
0: Yeah.
2: Like I'm not I'm not good for God.
0: Right. It makes you feel like you don't have enough faith, or you don't have enough strength, or maybe there's sin in your life, rather than seeing it as a chemistry issue. We see it as a character issue. And that's flawed thinking, because many times what's actually happening underneath the surface is a chemical imbalance that could be caused by many different things, whether it be past trauma, whether it be hormonal imbalance. There's a plethora of things it can be caused by. But we have to understand that we can't just point to it being a faith issue and leave it at that.
2: And the idea that, you know, I want to also acknowledge there are spiritual things that occur around the world. I've seen things that, you know, you pray against, you pray for that person. So those are realities as well, spiritual bondage, etc. But so often in this area of mental health, it is exactly that. It's chemical issues that are occurring in the physical nature that yeah. we're made up with.
0: Everything is holistic in the sense that when we're faced with a problem mentally or physically, we do bring it to prayer. I think it would do us better to use the comparison of a cancer diagnosis. You know, when you're diagnosed with cancer, first of all, you don't blame yourself. You know, you don't say, maybe I didn't have enough faith or strength. Mm-hmm. You look at the cancer and you say, how am I going to attack this? You go get medication, you go get help, you go get whatever you need.
1: You get a lot of prayer partners.
0: And then the community yeah. supports you. They bring you meals. They lift you up in prayer. But we don't always treat depression and anxiety, which is an illness of the mind mm-hmm. and the brain, in the same way.
2: Yeah, and in Mark, I think you're pointing to the scriptures, hear, O Israel, the Lord our God, the Lord is one, and you shall love the Lord your God with all your heart, all your soul, and with all your mind, and with all your strength. And yeah. and that's what you're reinforcing.
0: Yes.
2: And some people, especially those that are struggling with mental illness, that's a daunting task. Just hearing that, wow, I don't know if I can accomplish that. Speak to the feeling of inadequacy that I can give that way to the Lord, you know, with all my heart, with all my mind, with all my strength. Do people come into your practice asking, how can I do this, Deborah?
0: I think it can seem overwhelming when we look at the blanket verse, love the Lord your God with all your heart, soul, mind, and strength. And we have to remember, this is step by step, little by little, one thing at a time, where we're trying to align who we are to who God has called us to be. This isn't an overnight process of healing. We don't overnight get to a place where we're struggling, and we don't overnight get to a place of healing. And so I think we have to give ourselves grace and realize that healing in all of these areas is layer by layer.

0: hopefully we're growing closer to him, more deeply in him every day until we die and we're with him. That's the whole point. Deborah, what's a good way to survey how our past affects us? I know that's something we look at. We've had many guests on the program talking about family of origin issues. How much attention should we pay to that family of origin, the household we grew up in?
1: I think the best indicator of how the past is impacting us is what's happening in the present.
0: Describe that.
1: When we find ourselves dealing with unsurmountable emotional struggles or relationship conflict that doesn't seem to be going away, or maybe an inability to control our emotions, our anger, these are usually signs that there's something that needs healing in our life. And oftentimes it's something from our past that we haven't identified. So I call them these emotional black and blues that happen in the present. You know, when there's a big reaction to something, maybe you feel like it's an over-exaggerated response to a situation. Oftentimes these emotional black and blues are sore spots from the past. Mm. When somebody presses up on them in the present, they hurt.
0: So
1: you know,
0: true.
1: They notify us that something's going on.
0: In those emotional patterns, then, what are some of the patterns that you've noticed, maybe in your own life?
1: I think oftentimes what happens is we learn from our past experience for the good and for the not so good. And many people listening might say, well, I had a pretty good childhood. You know, there wasn't abuse. There wasn't...
0: I felt loved.
1: Mm-hmm. I have Christian parents. Yeah. Well, I come from that type of a background of good home, good family. They loved the Lord. My grandfather was an evangelist all across the Middle East. But there were patterns that I wasn't aware of that I needed to deal with that were impacting my emotional health. For example, when you grow up in an immigrant family, you kind of learn that you need to... do. You need to work hard. It's almost like a productivity factor. And so for me, I equated value with how much I was able to accomplish, because that's what they did, coming from a different country, starting new in America. Even though it was a Christian home and focused on ministry, I began translating that into my life as I need to do in order to be valued by God. And when you get to a point of doing too much for the wrong reasons, you reach burnout. You're empty. You've got nothing left to give. For me, I reached a place of depression. And so even though it was a healthy family, there were still unhealthy patterns that were passed down to me that I needed to deal with.
0: Deborah, in the book, you use a couple of metaphors, one, the iceberg, and then the volcano. I think they're pretty self-evident.
2: Extremes,
0: but
2: sure.
0: Describe what the iceberg represents and the volcano.
1: You know, the iceberg is kind of our tendency to really stay superficial. The reason I call this book, Are You Really Okay? Is because it's easy to answer that question and say, yeah, I'm good. You know, I'm fine, without really going deeper. But just like an iceberg, there's always more, a lot more going on underneath the surface. And I think this past year for so many people, 2020 was a year of dealing with a lot of emotions. I call it the year of exposure, because emotions are like a volcano in the sense that there's always pressure building underneath the surface. When you don't identify those emotions and deal with them in a healthy way, they will find the point of least resistance and you will experience an emotional explosion. For me, it was a panic attack. For you, it might be an anger outburst or disconnecting from your spouse emotionally. Maybe you're withdrawn and depressed. But that's the key, is learning that to be emotionally healthy, we've got to learn to go underneath the surface and figure out what's really going on inside of us.
0: You know, and when you say it in that context, Deborah, I would think that spouses are typically the recipient of the explosion.
1: Yeah, you're absolutely right. Many times relationship conflict gives you a signal that there's a lot more going on underneath in your personal life.
0: Let's move to the spiritual component and the spiritual well-being that we need to seek. What does that even look like? Like emotional, I'm not sure that we know. Outside of going for annual physicals,
1: right.
0: I think I'm lost.
1: Well, first of all, let's start with what it's not. Spiritual health is not a checklist of things we're doing right. It's not, I'm reading my Bible, I'm going to church, I'm praying every day. You can do all those things and not be spiritually healthy. When my husband was in medical school, this guy off the street snuck into the hospital and wore a white coat and pretended to be a doctor all day just for a prank. And it took all day for people to recognize that he was a fraud. He wasn't really a doctor. Just because you wear a white coat doesn't make you a doctor.

0: Doctors wear white coats, but that's not what makes you a doctor. And I think spiritual health is the same. Just because we go through our spiritual checklist doesn't make us spiritually healthy. What makes us spiritually healthy is ultimately why, and what our beliefs about God, why we're doing the things we're doing, what is motivating us, and what is our view of God. And sometimes that view of God can be tainted. We're doing things for God out of shame or fear or guilt, rather than because God is love, unconditional, because of his kindness. And I think if our view of God is faulty, everything else is going to be faulty that outflows from that.
1: Wow. You may be describing all of the ills of Western civilization at this point. That's a big statement you've just made. Deborah, you had an experience, I believe, in a psych ward when you were doing your counseling and you had to do your student hours or something like that.
0: Yeah.
1: What happened in that context and what did you learn from it?
0: When I was first starting off as a counselor, I worked at a psychiatric unit, and I was in charge of this young man who had psychosis, which he was hearing and seeing things. And I was doing an assessment to see how he was doing, and I was asking him these questions, and I started twirling my earring with my finger. It's kind of a nervous habit. Well, little did I know that he comes from an abuse history of a mother who used to also twirl her earring.
1: Oh, my.
0: And the second he saw me doing that, he transferred all of his feelings onto me. He started screaming at me, "You ruined my life. I hate you." In counseling, we call that transference, where you put all of your hurts on an innocent bystander. Sometimes we do the same thing to God because of our past wounds, things we've experienced in our family, maybe an absent father or a critical mother. We tend to then see God through that same lens. We transfer those hurts onto him, and we see him with flawed eyes. And honestly, I think that's the number one thing that inhibits our spiritual health.
1: Let me dig into that for a moment, because it's one of the most difficult questions that I'll get when I speak and I talk about, you know, my testimony is basically, you know, as an orphan child. But men will come up to me particularly and they'll say, "How did you not become bitter towards your alcoholic father?" It's one of the most difficult questions for me to answer because I never did. And I think in that context for me, I had a healthy, even as a child, I had a kind of a healthy understanding. This was his problem, not my problem. Yet, I want to be tender to those 50 men that are standing in that line and basically saying the same thing to me. They're 40, 50, 60 years old, and they're asking me, "I'm still bitter at my dad for what he did to me." How do you help that person to say, "You got to let go"? I mean, what your father did to you, your father owns. You do not own this.
0: Right. I think when it comes to dealing with these difficult experiences, it's important to acknowledge how we feel, you know, not to try to sugarcoat it. Not, I love that you had such a healthy reaction, but I'm also aware, like you said, not everybody does, and that's okay. That's a starting point,
1: right?
0: To be able to say, "I do feel bitter. I do feel
1: hurt." And it's okay to do that.
0: It is okay, because as you're acknowledging that, what you're doing is you're starting to diffuse those underlying emotions underneath the surface of that volcano. You're acknowledging them. You're putting words to them. And I think for some people, through the process of things like counseling, you begin developing empathy for the people that hurt you and seeing that hurt people end up hurting people, right? We hear that phrase often.
1: Right.
0: But when you start having empathy and compassion and seeing where that hurt person came from, you begin freeing yourself from the pain that you carry. It's a process, you know, it's not something that happens overnight. And I really believe that even when you forgive somebody, the process of forgetting can take time and energy and work, and you might never forget, but you're at least able to put that on them and take ownership of what is on you.
1: What about that person who maybe has carried that burden for decades and they get it out there? "I do have this bitterness. I acknowledge that." They may have had that discussion with the Lord, you know, kind of the shaking fist. "God, why have you done this to me?" And they're still in that part of the cycle. They haven't really made it to the letting go. What encouragement do you have for them to say, "Yeah, I'm okay"? I mean, they're really moving from "I'm not okay" to "I'm okay."
0: I just would remind them that healing happens in layers, and not to expect themselves to get to a wonderful place overnight. When you think about past abuse and how many days it takes for you to experience, how many years you've been through that type of thing, to have the expectation on yourself that you're going to heal from that overnight is unrealistic.
1: Right.
0: You're putting too much pressure on yourself. If it takes years to get to a place of bitterness, it might take years to unpack that. Yeah. It might take months to unpack some of those things. Yeah. And it's a process. It's a journey. It's a journey of sanctification, and you're not alone through it. When I think about blame, it tends to happen in three ways. First, we put the blame on ourselves. Mm-hmm. I did something wrong. The next level is we put the blame on God. He did something wrong. But I think the third place where we should land is putting the blame outward on this world, this sinful, fallen, broken world, and the enemy that lurks within. When we can leave the blame there, we can begin to move away from it and begin to heal.
2: 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I'm John Fuller.
3: I think Deborah's openness and vulnerability have been so refreshing, and she's shared such beautiful truth with us today. One thing that really stood out to me was hearing her say that it's okay to admit when you're bitter or even angry with God. We don't have to pretend everything is fine. Sometimes we need to take the pressure off and honestly express what we're thinking and feeling. Often, looking back helps us understand what's contributing to our anxiety, stress, or even depression. It's through that process of honest self-examination that we begin to uncover where our thinking has become distorted or where unresolved hurt may still be affecting us beneath the surface. In Deborah's book, Are You Really Okay? She challenges readers to take an honest look at how they're doing spiritually, emotionally, mentally, and physically, so they can recognize the areas where growth and healing are needed. 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Deborah will be back with us tomorrow as she unpacks this topic even further and shares practical tools to help you move toward healing and wholeness. 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
3: My tire is flat, but my God is full. My bank account is scarce, but my God is rich. My love is on empty, but my God is full of love. And so what I do, I rejoice in the Lord, because my God never changes, even though my circumstances do change.

0: Welcome to Bold Steps with Mark Jobe. Mark is founding pastor of New Life Community Church in Chicago. I'm Wayne Shepherd. Today, we're going to learn the four steps we need to take to keep our grip on joy. Mark, this message comes from Philippians.
1: Yeah, and some of our listeners may be having a hard time hanging on to their joy. You know, there's a lot of things that try to yank joy out of our hands. Some of it's the, you know, we've been through a pandemic, there's wars in Europe, there's personal issues, there's economic upheaval, there is doctor's reports, all of them tugging at pulling that joy
0: yes,
1: away
0: they
1: from
0: do.
1: Us.
0: Right.
1: But in this passage, you're going to learn how to hang on to that joy, even in the midst of some of those things that try to rob it.
0: Well, I'm not a songwriter, but I think maybe there's a song here. Hang on to your hope. You want to work on that? We'll do that as we listen here to Mark Jobe's message.
1: I have a friend that owns a golf course, and he wanted me to learn golfing. And so he took me out one time to golf. I said, I don't have any clubs. And so he loaned me some of his clubs. And he spent the first session teaching me how to swing a golf club. I think I lost about 25 of his balls somewhere out there. But in the first lesson on golfing, he told me this. He says, it's all about the grip. You see, you have to grip the club the right way. Because if your grip is not right, then your swing will be off. You'll hit the ball.